didn't really explain what the conclusions were. I kind of left you as the viewer to kind of maybe anticipate what the problem the Sadducees think they have over Jesus. That is, the Sadducees, and I'll read the text again. The Sadducees believe they've got a really good argument that proves something that Jesus and his followers do not want to accept, and an indirect way validates their belief or the disbelief in the resurrection. So this is in Matthew chapter 22. So let me read the passage. See if you can't pick out the premises. See if you can't think, here's the conclusion. See if you can't find the logic of the Sadducees' position. Okay, starting in verse 23. Quote, "The same day, some Sadducees came to him saying there is no resurrection." Right? In the Sanhedrin, you had Sadducees and you had Pharisees. Pharisees were like Nicodemus, Joseph of Arimathea, who believed in immortality, who believed in the Messiah, believed in a resurrection, at least a general resurrection. And then you had the Sadducees, which is another sect of the Sanhedrin, who only accepted the first five books. That is, they only accepted the Pentateuch as divinely inspired. And the Sadducees did not believe in immortality of the soul. And I believe they did not, Sadducees did not believe in the existence of angels, I believe. Okay, so that's who's coming to debate him. Deniers of the resurrection and those who simply affirm the Pentateuch and nothing else. And so they say to him, "Teacher," back to the verses, "Teacher, Moses said, if a man dies childless, his brother shall marry the widow and raise up his children for his brother. Now, there were seven brothers among us. The first married and died childless, leaving the widow to his brother. The second did the same, and so also the third down to the seventh." So they've all married her. "Last of all, the woman herself died. In the resurrection, then whose wife of the seven will she be? For all of them had married her." So how is this an argument? What's the reconstruction? Well, if we break down the argument, here's what the Sadducees are saying. Here are their premises. Premise one is, if a man dies, having no son, his brother shall marry his wife and raise up the child for his brother. That's the law. So we don't want to deny that premise. Right? That's a solid premise. The law teaches that. Okay. Next premise, number two. There were seven brothers. That's just a fact. Okay, so that's a true statement. That's a true premise. Three, the first, having married a wife, died, and not having issue or not having children, left his wife to his brother. That's just another fact, which is true. Okay, so there were seven brothers. The first one married a wife, didn't have children, and the second brother married her. Another fact. In like manner, the second and the third and so on to the seventh. So that just happened. Right? And why? Not only is it a fact, but it's also part of the law. Right? This is what's supposed to happen. So not only are these things happen, they're lawful. Okay, so because we don't want to make the mistake between just because something's factual doesn't mean it's lawful. No, these are not only facts that happened, but under the law, these are facts that should have happened. Okay, and then the last one just simply is a statement of the truth that the woman died. So you've got the law, you've got the law directing facts, and then you've got the wife dying, the woman dying. Now, what I asked you last time was this. My question to the listener, to the viewers, is why do the Sadducees think there's a problem here? Like, what's the big deal? Why are they coming to Jesus with this instance of a woman in their midst having this relationship with her husband and her husband's brothers? So they must think they've got him somehow. They must think that this argument is so good that's going to trap Jesus. And so my question for you was, can you see what that trap was going to be? What's the problem? Well, there's a hint at the problem with the question they asked. At the resurrection, and so meaning what? Just as you Pharisees say, and just as you Jesus says, and your followers, whose wife of the seven shall she be? For all had her, right? They're all lawfully married to her. Why is this a puzzle? Why is this a conundrum
that the Sadducees think that Jesus has to solve. One woman, seven husbands in the afterlife, whom she married to. Well, this is where logic comes in. Okay? Logic can show us, by just following the truth of those premises, what are the possible inferences. Well, if we take the scenario, right, she's either married to one, or she's married to all of them. Because that's what the law says. Okay, this is what the Sadducees are thinking. The law says, right, she's either married to one or all of them. So using their form of argument, given those premises, there's only really three possible inferences. You can say she's married to all seven. You could say that. You could also say that she's just married to just one of them and not to the others. Or you could just say there's no resurrection. And so what the Sadducees are saying is that the problem of who she's married to is generated by adding resurrection to it. See, the problem with, and this is what the Sadducees are thinking, and we could see this from the logic. The Sadducees are saying, look, this whole logical problem, who she's married to, is driven by the absurd position. Again, this is just the Sadducees thinking, right? These two absurd positions that she's married to all seven, which would be polygamy, that denies the law. Or she's unfairly and arbitrarily just related, married to one of them. That's also unlawful because she's legitimately married to all of them. And this is driven by the fact that they believe in a resurrection. So what they want to say, right, is that they want the Jesus and his followers to simply just deny the resurrection. If you deny the resurrection, they don't have to worry about marriage in the resurrection, and they don't have to worry about this problem within the law. Right? That is, the problem of arbitrariness and polygamy is driven by the added premise that when people are resurrected, they're in the state in which they were in life. That is, when it seems like what the Sadducees' understanding of resurrection is this: if so-and-so is resurrected, then the state that they're resurrected into is the one they had in the previous life or in the life before. I mean, that seems to be obvious, right? Isn't that right? Jesus sees this and points out that what's driving the absurdity is your false assumption. So here's his answer, right? Jesus answered them, "You are wrong because you know neither the scriptures nor the power of God. For in the resurrection, they neither marry nor are given in marriage, but are like angels in heaven." So there's the first response. Who said that when you're resurrected, that you're resurrected in the exact same state that you were before? That is, the life, the resurrected life, is not identical to the life you had before. So because those who are resurrected in the resurrection, they're not married, then the question who she's married to is a non-question. That is, it's the Sadducees' understanding of resurrection is what's driving their own confusion about it. So first he corrects the factual error. In the resurrection, there is neither marriage, so they're not given in marriage, and they don't actually have marriage. That's the first thing. And then he says, but what about the resurrection of the dead? He says, as for the resurrection of the dead, have you not read what was said to you by God? I am the God of Abraham, the God of Isaac, and the God of Jacob. He is God not of the dead, but of the living. And when the crowd heard it, they were astounded at his teaching. I mean, that's just some powerful statements from the Lord. Now, there's an important philosophical, apologetic, logical point here. Right, you see that Jesus, when he's arguing with the Sadducees, he's not quoting from later books of the Hebrew Bible. He's not like appealing to Daniel or certain verses in Psalms or
later biblical Maccabees, where there are more clear statements about a resurrection. Now he's quoting the old. He's quoting the Pentateuch. Why? Why would Jesus use Genesis for the reality of the resurrection? Again, when it looks from an apologetic standpoint, some other verses might be clearer. Because the Sadducees would agree that Genesis is sacred scripture. It's a profound methodological point, a profound statement of prudence on the Lord's part. That is, when Jesus is discussing and debating, he's going off shared authorities. Right? Jesus is basically telling the Sadducees, you don't understand your own books. You don't even understand how to read. You're reading Genesis wrong. Your own books that you accept, that he is the God of Abraham, the God of Isaac, and the God of Jacob. He is God of not of the dead, but of the living. Meaning the Sadducees, based upon their own books, should believe in the resurrection. It's a masterstroke of debate, a masterstroke of how one goes about dialoguing and arguing for the faith. Okay, so what does this Sadducees argument failure tell us? It tells us what soundness does not look like, or it's what an unsound argument looks like. The argument's not sound, although it is valid. It isn't sound because there is a false premise. And Jesus, the Lord, is outdoing the Sadducees in both logic, and he's out-arguing with the experts. He's pointing out that your argument is driving a false conclusion because you have a false premise. And so the point here is another example of just learning logic, learning an argument, how it works. We can actually see Jesus at work in ways that we maybe not have seen before. He's really an expert at using logic and argument. It's fascinating. Okay, so that's Jesus confronting an unsound argument. But later, let's move on to what a sound argument is. And again, I want you to see the power of logic, the power of premises leading to a conclusion. The power when you add truth and validity together. And the passage I'm going to refer to is now later in Matthew 22, when the Pharisees come and they try to test him. So this is now in verse 34 of chapter 22 of Matthew. Listen to these words. Quote, when the Pharisees heard that he had silenced the Sadducees, so Jesus has taken them to task and the Sadducees are done. The Pharisees now are coming in to ask him a question to test him. Verse 36, teacher, which commandment in the law is the greatest? He said to him, you shall love the Lord your God with all your heart and with all your soul and with all your mind. This is the greatest and first commandment. And a second is like it. You shall love the neighbor as yourself. On these two commandments hang all the law and the prophets. Beautiful. What's the greatest commandment? Loving the Lord your God with all your heart, with all your soul, and with all your mind. That ends in verse 40. Now, starting in verse 41, we get a little window of what it means to love God with your mind. Loving God with your mind means, partly, that you're able to engage in dialogue with those who you disagree with, to be able to debate, right, objections to the faith. Because the very next line, here's what happens. The Pharisees were gathered together. Now Jesus is asking them a question. And so this is such a great logical and argument tactics at work. He asked them about David. So Jesus answered their questions. Now he's going to ask them his own question. Jesus asked them a question. What do you think of the Messiah? Whose son is he? The Pharisees said to him, the son of David. Jesus said to them, how is it then that David,
by the Spirit, calls him Lord, saying, "The Lord said to my Lord, sit at my right hand, and I put your until I put your enemies under your feet." If David thus calls him Lord, how can he be his son? To see the genius of this, to see the logical rigor and the power of argument of what Jesus is saying, we can quote-unquote reconstruct his argument, break it down into premises. Okay, that's what logic does. We break arguments, we break down bits of prose, whether it be blog post, book, whatever, we break down bits of prose, and we try to find the logical method implications at work. That's what I'm doing here. Okay, so based on what he said, we have a premise. The first premise is the Messiah is David's son. That's premise one. The Messiah is David's son. Who gave that premise? The Pharisees. The Pharisees offered that premise. So that's a true premise. Then the second premise is, by the Spirit, David calls the Messiah David's Lord. And that's from Psalm 110, which is a sacred text of the Pharisees. So, if David says something by the Spirit, then it's true. Because here's what the when Jesus says, by the Spirit, David calls the Messiah David's Lord, that is based upon a hermeneutical principle that if David or a prophet says something by the Spirit, so if David says X by the Spirit, X is true. Now that's an implied premise. It's not stated. It's implied. Okay. So if by the Spirit David calls the Messiah David's Lord, and if when David says something by the Spirit it's true, then three, it follows, thus it is true that the Messiah is David's Lord. That's just a logical inference from two. And if what David says by the Spirit's true, then it's true. So we've got it's true that the Messiah is David's Lord. However, the first premise says that the Messiah is also David's son. So if the Messiah is David's son and the Messiah is David's Lord, then it follows, it is true that David's son, who is the Messiah, is also David's Lord. So David's son is David's Lord, and that's a logical conclusion from premises 1 and 3. But this is false. I mean, this is what the Pharisees, so put yourself in the Pharisees' mindset. Wait a minute. So if it's true that David's son is David's Lord, that can't possibly be true because we all know that no son is their father's Lord. No son is their father's Lord. But yet that's what follows. And so there's a crisis here. What's the crisis? Is that the logical conclusion, what logically follows from what the answer that the Pharisees gave, is that David's son is David's God. If it is true that David's son is David's Lord, then it follows that David's son is David's God. But that's false. There's no way for David's son to be David's God. There's no way for David's son to be David's Lord. And so why is this a crisis? Because we have David saying something false, saying something illogical, saying something that can't be true when he's speaking by the Spirit. You can say he's not speaking by the Spirit, but of course that denies your whole religion, right? You deny, right, the prophetic gift of David. Can't do that if you're a Pharisee. You can't give up David's prophetic not office, but prophetic gift. But yet you're logically compelled to say somehow that David's son is David's God. But yet this seems false. So how can it? So obviously, but it can't be false. So how can it be true? How can it be true that David's son is David's God?
because in some sense, David's son is somehow God of Israel. It's what so what Jesus is showing you is that what logically follows. See, it's what logically follows is the problem. David's son is God. David's son is God. Now think of what that means to a Pharisee. This is mind-blowing. But why are they in trouble? Because of the objective rules of logic. Because of the objective logical principles of inference. There's no way to get around the logic of Psalm 110. There's no way to get around the logic of the nature of the Messiah. Like, it's game over. David's son is God. Of course, what do we know? Well, Jesus is David's son. That's what those genealogies are about in the Gospels. Jesus is an heir from the line of David. So somewhere along the line of David's sons, somewhere along the line, there's God. One of those is going to be God. Now, how do you answer that? How do you answer that a son, because David's son's a human being, right? David's son is born of a woman, flesh and blood. How could that possibly be God? Well, if God can become incarnate, right? That's what we see here. We see that the incarnation of the second person of the Trinity, right, taking on flesh, right, the Word becoming flesh and making his dwelling among us, that's the answer to this logical problem. How is David's son God? Because God the Son became incarnate in Mary. That's what follows. So the revelation of the incarnation is what helps solve this crazy conclusion from Psalm 110. Again, the power of argument, the power of logic. This is just, it's great stuff. Now, so that's his argument. He gives that argument, right? He asks the question, right? How can David, who is Messiah's his son, call him Lord? What's their response? No one was able to give him an answer. Nor from that day did anyone dare to ask him any more questions. So this is the Thomistic Mind with Dr. Jason Reed. I'm professor of philosophy at Divine Word College, and I teach part-time in the permanent diaconate program for Archdiocese of Dubuque, which I love doing. I love teaching in these places. I love philosophy, you can't tell. I love logic. And one of the reasons I love philosophy and love logic is it makes what Jesus is saying exciting. It points out to just the genius of the Son of God. Here he is giving this proof. He is proving from their own book that the man standing in front of them is God. That is, this is the beauty of it. Jesus, in a way, is proving to the Pharisees who he's talking to that he's God. He who is talking to you, this man from Nazareth, right, this carpenter's son, is God in the flesh. In a sense, that's what follows. Now, why also is this a powerful argument? Because the premises of his argument, the Pharisees affirm. The religious leaders of the day agree with the premises. And because the logic is valid, they have to believe logically, necessarily, inevitably, that conclusion that David's son is God, somehow. It's inescapable. See, that's how logic works when it's done right. It forces the mind to go in a certain direction. It helps us find the truth. So again, this is not just some sort of game that Jesus is playing with them. This isn't trying to show who's the smartest person in the room. No, logic applied to the scripture
under the teaching of Jesus, he's revealing truth to them, because when truth is logically related to it together, you get another truth. Truth leads to truth. And so that was, as you wrap up this first segment here, that's sort of the takeaway here. All right, the takeaway is that we see logic working with the premises that the Pharisees give, and Jesus revealing truths about his personhood. Okay, so again, this is the Thomistic mind. We've looked at some how logic is working in Jesus' teaching. So this is a sound argument. Like, this is Jesus is giving an argument that fits the gold standard. The sound argument is Jesus' son is God. Jesus' son is God. Okay, well, it's about time for a break. Please stay with us. And in the next segment, we'll dive into more Jesus' teaching and show you how powerful the soundness is. The church teaches that a solid education and grounding in philosophy is necessary to find the truth and avoid error, to understand the mysteries of divine revelation, to grasp the church's doctrine, and to engage an unbelieving world. Philosophy is so valued by the church that she requires it to form the intellectual life of her priests. Read Thomas is an online program created to make this intellectual formation more widely accessible. Developed and taught by Dr. Jason Reed, the courses combine academic rigor with a spirit of faith, presenting the great themes of classical and Thomistic philosophy in a way that is clear, structured, and faithful to the Catholic intellectual tradition. Participants encounter fundamental questions of philosophy through topics such as the pursuit of wisdom, an introduction to philosophy, an overview of philosophy's origins, methods, and enduring questions. There's He Who Is, examining the classical view of God's attributes and their theological and spiritual implications. We also have The Mystery of Existence, the philosophy of creation, exploring the metaphysical principles underlying the doctrine of creation. Then we have The Three-Person God, the mystery of God's inner life, a philosophical study of the Trinity's inner relations. There's also St. Thomas Aquinas' philosophy of the angels, where we consider the nature and role of spiritual beings in Thomistic thought, and further courses that engage the treasures of the Catholic intellectual tradition. Read Thomas seeks to cultivate not only knowledge, but also a deeper appreciation of the harmony between faith and reason, helping participants enter more fully into the wisdom of St. Thomas Aquinas and the Church's philosophical heritage. The website is www.readthomist.com. That's www.readthomist.com. Email is read.thomist@gmail.com. That's read.thomist@gmail.com. At Reed Thomas, we believe the life of the mind is for every Christian. Welcome to the second half of our show today, the second half of the program on the Thomistic mind with Dr. Jason Reed, as we dive into the nature of proof. And this, we left off with Christ giving a sound argument that the Son of David is David's God. That is, the Son of David, a man, is God, i.e., the one who they're debating is God in the flesh. Pretty powerful stuff. So, again, that's how logic works. What I want to move into now for the second segment is I want to look at some famous verses from John chapter 6. John chapter 6. We're going to see logic at its best, in a way. Okay? So we'll see how logic is used and how even certain folks in the scripture are making logical inferences. Okay. So I'm going to starting in verse 51 of John chapter 6. Verse 51 of John chapter 6. Quote, Jesus says, "I am the living bread that came down from heaven. Whoever eats of this bread will live forever. And the bread that I will give for the life of the world is my flesh. I am the living bread that came down from heaven. Whoever eats of this bread will live forever. The bread that I will give for the world is my flesh."
What's the logic here? Okay, well, the first premise is going to be, if you eat this bread, you will live forever. Eating the bread that came down from heaven, you will live forever. And that's the first premise. Eating bread, if eating bread, then live forever. Second premise is, this bread that you're eating is Christ's flesh. The bread that you're eating, the bread in premise one, is Christ's flesh. Now, he doesn't say this, but what logically follows? What logically follows is what the Jews say in verse 52. Verse 52 says, Jews then disputed amongst themselves, saying, how can this man give us his flesh to eat? Why do they ask that question? Because what logically follows, eating flesh, live forever, and this bread is Christ's flesh. Eating Christ's flesh entails living forever. That's the logical conclusion. That's the valid conclusion. Eating bread, if you eat this bread, you will live forever. Second premise, but this bread is Christ's flesh. Therefore, conclusion, eating Christ's flesh entails living forever. And so they asked the question. They made the logical inference. Their question is based upon the logical following, the logical conclusion that follows the premises that Jesus provided. And so what happens? The Jews see it. They see the logical implication. Well, how can this work? How can this man give us his flesh to eat? I have put that verse, and I have put it in that logical structure for years. And so I don't know if many of you might know this or not, but I'm a convert to the Catholic Church. And so as a convert, most of my life, I did not believe in what Catholics call, and Eastern Orthodox call, the real presence. Meaning, I did not believe, nor was I taught, that the host at church, whether church would be if you're Protestant, right? Because I grew up in a Methodist church, and the first Sunday of every month, we had communion. That's what we call it in the Methodist church. In a standard Protestant church, you have communion. And what happens is there are these baskets, and they'll pass around, at least in my church they did this, they pass them around, and there were little crackers in there. So they'd pass it around, you'd pull the cracker out, and you'd hold on to it. And then the next thing they pass around, these little vials, these little very tiny plastic cups filled with grape juice. It was always grape juice. And so you would get the cracker in your hand, and you get the little thing of grape juice in your hand. And then we'd say a prayer, right, remembering his death, remembering his sacrifice for us on the cross. And as we're remembering and contemplating that, we're eating the cracker, and we're drinking the grape juice because he says, this is the Last Supper, right? This is my cup of the new covenant. You know, this is my drink, eat this bread. So that's what we were thinking, right? So again, this was just symbolic. Never thought this was real. I never really gave it much thought, really. And I was raised in that sort of faith. I was raised and lived and grew up with people who thought the same way. Okay, well, years later, as I began reading and doing theology and becoming a philosophy instructor, I'd come across these logic books, and I'd come across these Catholic apologetics books, and then responses to Catholic apologetics. And one of the things that really, I wouldn't say divides, but one of the more controversial issues amongst Christians is this idea of real presence. Is this wafer, is this host in the priest's hand what the Catholics say it is, that this really is his body, right? When you go to Mass and the priest holds up the host, he says, the body of Christ. And what the priest means is, this is not kind of like a body, it's not a symbol of the body, this really is his body. This is, you're eating his flesh. Of course, it's under the auspices, right? Under the properties of bread,
right? This is what's called a sacramental presence, right? This is a non-bloody body, a non-flesh body, but it's a body nonetheless. Hence, but this is one of the mysteries, right? And we can talk about that some other time. But anyway, that's what the doctrine is. Same thing with the cup, right? When you go up to drink out of the cup, they say the blood of Christ. Okay. So for years, I thought the Catholic case was pretty weak. And I think one of the reasons why is I never gave it much thought, to be honest with you. But as I continued to study St. Thomas and study the Summa and study just Catholic philosophers, I always was, I became more curious, why would someone of these philosophers and theologians' acumen, why would people who are this sharp believe that this is really his body and his blood? So I started reading and diving into the scriptures in ways I haven't before. And when I came across John chapter 6, because a student of mine who was a grad, who was my grader, he was my research assistant, grading assistant, who's now got a PhD in philosophy of his own, and he's the director of a philosophy program. He's just a really sharp guy, wonderful guy. Anyway, the thing I liked about this student was just how patient they were, and they really didn't have the dog in the fight, right? So they would be very charitable in how they interpreted things. So I'm walking out in the hallway, and this assistant of mine's grading. And just maybe sort of out of exasperation, I just said to him, how can the Catholics possibly believe that that's his real blood, his real body, and that's his real blood? He picks up the Bible, turns to verse 51. I am the living bread that came down from heaven. Whoever eats of this bread and will live forever, and the bread that I will give for the life of the world is my flesh. And he closed the book and went back to grading. I thought, you stinker. And I said, if you ever become Catholic, I'm not talking to you anymore. Okay, so I'm sitting here thinking about that, and I could not let that go. All right, well, I teach logic. And so I know an argument when I see one. That's what happens. The more when you get trained in logic, you can't, once you see arguments, you can't unsee them. When you see premises, when you see conclusions, you'll start to see them, which is one of the benefits. So I saw an argument here. And here was the argument. Premise one was Jesus saying, eating this bread, you live forever. Second premise, this bread you're eating is Christ's flesh. What logically follows? Eating his flesh, you live forever. And then I read in verse 52, the exact question I had was being asked by the Jews. How could he possibly mean this? How can this man, how can Jesus possibly for us to believe that we have to eat his flesh? And so it's one of those few moments, one of those few opportunities where the exact question, the question that logically follows from his teachings, the sacred scripture is asking my question. Because what are they claiming? They're claiming that the antecedent in the conclusion looks false. Eating Christ's flesh looks false. Which means they're making the logical inference. They're drawing that conclusion. And so what's their point? Their point is that Jesus is saying that it's sufficient for new life is to eat his flesh. That's false at best, absurd at worst. What a silly thing to say, that eating his flesh is sufficient for living forever. What's he talking about? And what does Jesus say? So that's the logical inference. Does Jesus say, no, you misunderstand a premise? He could say that, right? Because remember, logic deals with validity and truth. If the premises are valid, the argument's valid, that conclusion follows. Well, that's a valid argument. That's a validly drawn conclusion. But the reason why it's a validly drawn conclusion is because it's taking the eating of Christ's flesh in a literal sense. How do you eat bread? You grab a piece of bread and you eat it. That's how eating's being used in the argument. With your mouth and your teeth.
and chewing and swallowing. That's what eating means. That's how you eat bread. And so that same use of eating bread is used to eating flesh. So you're telling me that I have to put flesh in my mouth and chew it and swallow it. That makes no sense. This is crazy. So that's what logically follows. Here's what Jesus could have said. No, you misunderstand a premise, just like he did before with the Sadducees. No, the Sadducees had a false premise. They misunderstood resurrection, so he corrected them. You don't understand the scriptures, you understand the resurrection. In the resurrection, they're not married, so he corrects the misunderstanding. He corrects their logical inference. So if this is not what they should be inferring, then Jesus would say, no, what I mean by eating my flesh, I mean something different. You're misunderstanding what I mean by meat. Eat. You're misunderstanding what I mean by flesh. You're mistaken somewhere. Because that's what logically follows. I will beat that drum again. Eating Christ's flesh means live forever is the logically necessary conclusion that follows eating bread, live forever, and this bread that you eat is his flesh. So what's Jesus' response? Is a premise wrong? Is there another premise we're not thinking of? Is there some sort of distinction we need to make? Let's find out. Verses 53 through 58. So Jesus said to them, "Truly, truly, I tell you." Now, very truly or truly, truly, in seminary lingo, this is a test question. So when Jesus says truly, truly, he's writing it on the board, right? Put this in your blue book, right? This is something this is going to be on the test. Okay, very, very, very truly or truly, truly, I tell you, or amen, amen, that sort of thing. Unless you eat the flesh of man, unless you eat the flesh of the Son of Man and drink his blood, you have no life in you. Those who eat my flesh and drink my blood have eternal life, and I will raise them up on the last day. For my flesh is true food, and my blood is true drink. Those who eat my flesh and drink my blood abide in me, and I in them. Just as the living Father sent me, and I live because of the Father, so whoever eats me will live because of me. This is the bread that came down from heaven. Not like that which your ancestors ate, and they died. But the one who eats this bread will live forever. Wow. So, that's his response. Response to what? Well, there's a conclusion. Eating Christ's flesh entails living forever. The Sadducees say that's absurd. You can't possibly mean that the antecedent is true. You can't possibly say that eating his flesh and drinking blood works. That's absurd. So how does Jesus respond to the conditional? If you eat Christ's flesh, you'll live forever. How does he respond? Well, he repeats it. He repeats the premise or the conclusion. Not eating Christ's flesh, no life within you. He simply repeats the logical inference. He repeats the very thing that was confusing the audience. And then he says, eating Christ's flesh, you have eternal life and raised on the last day. He doesn't deny the conclusion. He adds to it. Not only does eating Christ's flesh, you have life within you. Now this life is eternal life and it's resurrected life. It's on the last day. That is, the life that I get from eating the flesh is going to raise me up. So he adds to the conclusion, the consequent. He's not denying any premise. Number three, Christ's flesh is true food and Christ's blood is true drink. He's now even developing that conclusion more. He's making the connection stronger. It's not that just Christ's flesh is this food, it's true food, real food.
not only is Christ's blood something to drink, it's real drink. It's not symbolic drink. It's not kind of like a drink. It's true drink. Christ's flesh is not just any kind of food. It's true food. I mean, it's food in the proper sense. It's not food in the metaphorical sense. You don't have true food isn't a symbol. True food is not a memorial. So again, he develops the conclusion and makes the connection stronger between flesh and food, between blood and drink. Next point, eating Christ's flesh, if eating Christ's flesh, then you abide with Christ, and Christ will abide with the one who eats his flesh. He's developing it more. He's adding to that conclusion more. Not only does eating Christ's flesh give you life, not only did it give you eternal life and raised on the last day, but this is how I abide with Christ. This is how Christ lives within me. That's what abide means, living together. Christ will live with me, and I will live with him if I eat his flesh. You see what's going on here? He's not denying the logic. He's not denying any of the premises. He's expanding the argument. He's making the conclusion even more powerful. Then he says the next point, my fifth point I want to raise. Just as, so this is a logical point. This is called like an analogy or identity. Just as the Father sent him, and he lives because of the Father, which is literal. Was the Father send him? Yes. He's not metaphorically sent. He's not symbolically sent. He's literally sent, and just as the Father literally sends him, so he lives because of the Father. That's also literal. He gets his life from the Father. Just as the Father sent him, and he lives because of the Father, that's a literal sense. So eating this bread from heaven, eating Christ's flesh, one will live forever. That eating of this bread, which is eating his flesh, that also has to be literal because of the just as. Just as logically means in the same way. This is a logical point. This is a logical rule. So when you hear something say just as, it means in the same way. So if it's just as in a literal sense, then the other thing will be literal as well. So if, think of it this way, see if you can follow the logic. If X is just as Y, and X is literal, Y is literal. Right? There are lots of evangelicals and lots of Catholics who use this same argument to argue for the historicity of Jonah. For example, just as Jonah was in the fish for 3 days and nights, so the Son of Man will be in the heart of the earth. If the Son of Man being the heart of the earth is literal, then Jonah's got to be literal. That is, if one's literal, the other's got to be literal. And if one is non-literal, the other one has to be non-literal. They go together. I've shared this with so many people. I mean, this is the power of logic. How do you avoid this? Just as X, the Father sending, that's literal. Just as that happened, so this will happen. Eating his bread from heaven, eating the Christ flesh, will live forever. So what does he do? He doesn't deny premise. He doesn't deny logic. He affirms that same conclusion and he develops it, makes it stronger. That is, if the Pharisees thought it's absurd to eat his flesh, Jesus just made it worse. His answer makes it worse. Because it's not just life, it's eternal life. It's being raised. It's abiding with Christ. It's abiding with him. And it's living. I live because of it. I abide with Christ. He abides with me. It's now worse.
What do you think the response is going to be? Yay? Oh, I see. Now I get it.

I thought, amen. Man, is this difficult. This is difficult for everybody. Not just Catholics or non-Catholics. Even this is tough for everybody. What's so difficult is the logical, that is the logical exactness and the logical clarity and the precision of his words. It's driving a difficult point home. Why is the teaching difficult? Because of his literal teaching and the logical inferences from the literal. That's how they heard it. They heard him say something literal. Because their question is in the literal sense. How can this man give us his body to eat? What does eat mean? Putting in my mouth, like I'm eating a sandwich. Is that what you mean? I think probably the fathers were thinking, well, he'll correct this. Right? He can't possibly mean that. And Christ answered in the very same sense of eat as the question. There's nothing difficult about a symbolic sense. There's nothing difficult about symbolic eating or metaphorical eating. The problem is logical. The problem they're having is a logical problem. The idea of eating flesh and drinking blood to have life is the logical conclusion to Christ's words. This is the Thomistic Mind with Dr. Jason Reed, and we are finishing up here in our second segment, talking about the power of argument and the power of soundness and the power of inference, the power of truth, the power of validity. And we're seeing Christ's words forcing our minds to accept something that seems very difficult to accept. Very difficult to accept. They ask a little question about flesh, and Jesus answers in the literal sense. To have a Thomistic mind, to have a mind that's Catholic and philosophical, is to be able to think like this, right? So if this is what follows logically, then somehow that's true. They ask the literal question. He answers in the literal sense, hence the difficulty with the teaching. And what's the response? Followers who complained about the literal meaning, they abandon him. They leave him. They didn't ask a question. So do you really mean that? They didn't ask, surely you don't mean eat in the literal sense. I mean, because he'd already done that. Does Jesus' answer preempts any sort of response for clarification? I mean, he like quintuples down, as I just said. There's like five restatements and making it stronger. So he gave them their answer. Do you really mean that? And Jesus said, not only do I mean that, I can make it stronger. And I remember hearing this on one of Bishop Barron's talks on the Eucharist, when the language that Jesus uses for eat in his response is the same word that you would use for like an animal chewing a carcass. I mean, it's just so Jesus really intensifies the language, very much so. So what are we seeing here? The cap, truth matters, right? We went true premises, and Jesus gave us premises that are true, that blows the mind. And when the argument is valid, that is, when the reasoning holds together, when the argument is good, we get soundness. We find the truth. And this is the gold standard. So the truth of all of this, the truth of Jesus' teaching, comes from a conclusion drawn from a sound argument. And the more that one understands logic, the more that one gets trained in philosophy, the more one can be a light in this world. We need people to be logical. We need people to understand reasoning. And I think one of the problems with our witnessing is that people that we're witnessing to in the world today, I mean, people just aren't trained to think like this. So it needs to start with us. It needs to start with us who are interested in the truth, who are interested in finding the truth,
Let us be logical. Let it start.

with God's church. Until next time, this is The Thomistic Mind with Dr. Jason Reed. 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It's been a privilege to journey with you through the world of philosophy, seeking truth, goodness, and beauty together. My hope is that today's conversation encourages you to think more deeply, live more wisely, and love more fully. Until next time, keep your mind fixed on the truth and your heart set on the highest good.

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1: Thank you for tuning in this evening to KMMK 88.7 FM. My name is Marita May, and I am excited to present another episode of Celtic Twilight. It has been quite a cold and dreary winter here in Iowa, and I think we are all looking forward to warmer days, which is why I chose tunes with a spring theme that are laid back and whimsical. Here is a tune by Nickel Creek titled Pastures New.

The next tune I chose is called Birdsong by the Waylon Jennies. This trio has been singing together for 18 years now, and their blend is unmatched. They are considered a folk group, but many of their songs have an Irish influence in their writing style and lyrics.

I had the blessing of traveling to Ireland this past August and was fortunate to experience the rich heritage of the beautiful country and its music scene. My favorite musicians always ended up being the talented guitar players at various pubs that we visited. The next song features a solo guitarist by the name of Todd Halliwell playing one of my favorite tunes of all time, She Big She More, meaning Little Fairy, Big Fairy.

The last piece was a song called Serenade to Spring from the album Songs from a Secret Garden. The Secret Garden albums are all unique and beautiful in their own way. The Secret Garden group was formed by violinist and vocalist Fionnuala Sherry and keyboardist and composer Rolf Lovland. Sherry was born in County Kildare, Ireland, and Lovland is from Norway. They recorded their first album together in 1995, which that song was from. Next up is a tune called Summer, written and recorded by the band Elephant Sessions, which I have featured on my last segment. This song always lifts my spirit, and I hope it will do the same for you.

The last tune you heard is a selection from Riverdance's 25th anniversary album titled The Countess Kathleen. This is one of the most recognizable tunes from their show and is a slip jig, which is often a lyrical piece featuring the women dancers using soft shoes. If you have never seen Riverdance before, you are in luck. They are actually coming to the Des Moines Civic Center May 1st through the 3rd of this year. They are going on a full U.S. national tour. We were lucky enough to see them at the Gaiety Theater in Dublin, Ireland on our trip this past fall, and it is definitely worth the watch if you've never seen Irish dance shows before. It's a great cultural experience and has really incredible musicians. The last tune this evening is written and recorded by Brian Finnegan, a talented flute player who I have featured before. I hope you have a wonderful evening. This song is called Fly.

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1: Welcome to The Rosary is a Place with Father Benedict Rochelle and Simonetta.
2: We want to invite you to pray the Rosary with us. The Rosary is many things, but perhaps the best way to think about the Rosary is to think about it as a spiritual place, as an invisible chapel that you can enter into even in a busy time of life. And in a place like this, to enter into silence, into prayerfulness, and to follow the events of the life of our Lord Jesus Christ as they must have been seen by the eyes of his mother. We celebrate the Rosary with Mary, but of course that means we celebrate it with Jesus. And we look on him in the mysteries of grace and salvation as his mother and Joseph and the apostles must have seen these events. So, quietly, enter into your own spirit and join us as we offer the Rosary to God in honor of Christ and his mother.

0: The first five decades of the Rosary are called the Joyful Mysteries. They're called joyful because they represent the early events in the life of Christ and the joy that his mother would have had at these events. In the name of the Father, and of the Son, and of the Holy Spirit. Amen. I believe in God, the Father Almighty, creator of heaven and earth, and in Jesus Christ, his only Son, our Lord, who was conceived by the Holy Spirit, born of the Virgin Mary, suffered under Pontius Pilate, was crucified, died, and was buried. He descended into hell. The third day he rose again from the dead, and he ascended into heaven, and is seated at the right hand of God, the Father Almighty, from whence he shall come to judge the living and the dead.
1: I believe in the Holy Spirit, the Holy Catholic Church, the communion of saints, the forgiveness of sins, the resurrection of the body, and life everlasting. Amen.
0: Our Father, who art in heaven, hallowed be thy name. Thy kingdom come, thy will be done, on earth as it is in heaven.
1: Give us this day our daily bread, and forgive us our trespasses, as we forgive those who trespass against us. And lead us not into temptation, but deliver us from evil. Amen.
0: Let us offer the next three Aves, that we will have an increase of faith, hope, and love. Hail Mary, full of grace, the Lord is with thee. Blessed art thou amongst women, and blessed is the fruit of thy womb, Jesus.
1: Holy Mary, Mother of God, pray for us sinners, now and at the hour of our death. Amen.
0: Hail Mary, full of grace, the Lord is with thee. Blessed art thou amongst women, and blessed is the fruit of thy womb, Jesus.
1: Holy Mary, Mother of God, pray for us sinners, now and at the hour of our death. Amen.
0: Hail Mary, full of grace, the Lord is with thee. Blessed art thou amongst women, and blessed is the fruit of thy womb, Jesus.
1: Holy Mary, Mother of God, pray for us sinners, now and at the hour of our death. Amen.
0: Glory be to the Father, and to the Son, and to the Holy Spirit.
1: As it was in the beginning,

0: The first joyful mystery, the Annunciation by the angel to Mary that she will be the mother of Emmanuel. Our Father, who art in heaven, hallowed be thy name. Thy kingdom come, thy will be done, on earth as it is in heaven.
1: Give us this day our daily bread, and forgive us our trespasses, as we forgive those who trespass against us. And lead us not into temptation, but deliver us from evil. Amen.
0: Hail Mary, full of grace, the Lord is with thee. Blessed art thou amongst women, and blessed is the fruit of thy womb, Jesus.
1: Holy Mary, Mother of God, pray for us sinners, now and at the hour of our death. Amen.
0: Hail Mary, full of grace, the Lord is with thee. Blessed art thou amongst women, and blessed is the fruit of thy womb, Jesus.
1: Holy Mary, Mother of God, pray for us sinners, now and at the hour of our death. Amen.
0: Hail Mary, full of grace, the Lord is with thee. Blessed art thou amongst women, and blessed is the fruit of thy womb, Jesus.
1: Holy Mary, Mother of God, pray for us sinners, now and at the hour of our death. Amen.
0: Hail Mary, full of grace, the Lord is with thee. Blessed art thou amongst women, and blessed is the fruit of thy womb, Jesus.
1: Holy Mary, Mother of God, pray for us sinners, now and at the hour of our death. Amen.
0: Hail Mary, full of grace, the Lord is with thee. Blessed art thou amongst women, and blessed is the fruit of thy womb, Jesus.
1: Holy Mary, Mother of God, pray for us sinners, now and at the hour of our death. Amen.
0: Hail Mary, full of grace, the Lord is with thee. Blessed art thou amongst women, and blessed is the fruit of thy womb, Jesus.
1: Holy Mary, Mother of God, pray for us sinners, now and at the hour of our death. Amen.
0: Hail Mary, full of grace, the Lord is with thee. Blessed art thou amongst women, and blessed is the fruit of thy womb, Jesus.
1: Holy Mary, Mother of God, pray for us sinners, now and at the hour of our death. Amen.
0: Hail Mary, full of grace, the Lord is with thee. Blessed art thou amongst women, and blessed is the fruit of thy womb, Jesus.
1: Holy Mary, Mother of God, pray for us sinners, now and at the hour of our death. Amen.
0: Hail Mary, full of grace, the Lord is with thee. Blessed art thou amongst women, and blessed is the fruit of thy womb, Jesus.
1: Holy Mary, Mother of God, pray for us sinners, now and at the hour of our death. Amen.
0: Hail Mary, full of grace, the Lord is with thee. Blessed art thou amongst women, and blessed is the fruit of thy womb, Jesus.
1: Holy Mary, Mother of God, pray for us sinners, now and at the hour of our death. Amen.
0: Glory be to the Father, and to the Son, and to the Holy Spirit.
1: As it was in the beginning, is now, and ever shall be, world without end. Amen.
0: O my Jesus,
1: forgive us our sins,
0: save us from the fires of hell,
1: bring all souls to heaven, especially those in most need of thy mercy.
0: The second joyful mystery, the visitation of our Blessed Lady to Elizabeth and to the child in her womb, John the Baptist. Our Father, who art in heaven, hallowed be thy name. Thy kingdom come, thy will be done, on earth as it is in heaven.
1: Give us this day our daily bread, and forgive us our trespasses, as we forgive those who trespass against us. And lead us not into temptation, but deliver us from evil. Amen.
0: Hail Mary, full of grace, the Lord is with thee. Blessed art thou amongst women, and blessed is the fruit of thy womb, Jesus.
1: Holy Mary, Mother of God, pray for us sinners, now and at the hour of our death. Amen.
0: Hail Mary, full of grace, the Lord is with thee. Blessed art thou amongst women, and blessed is the fruit of thy womb, Jesus.
1: Holy Mary, Mother of God, pray for us sinners, now and at the hour of our death. Amen.
0: Hail Mary, full of grace, the Lord is with thee. Blessed art thou amongst women, and blessed is the fruit of thy womb, Jesus.
1: Holy Mary, Mother of God, Pray for us sinners, now and at the hour of our death. Amen.
0: Hail Mary, full of grace, the Lord is with thee. Blessed art thou amongst women, and blessed is the fruit of thy womb, Jesus.
1: Holy Mary, Mother of God, pray for us sinners, now and at the hour of our death. Amen.
0: Hail Mary, full of grace, the Lord is with thee. Blessed art thou amongst women, and blessed is the fruit of thy womb, Jesus.
1: Holy Mary, Mother of God, pray for us sinners, now and at the hour of our death. Amen.
0: Hail Mary, full of grace, the Lord is with thee. Blessed art thou amongst women, and blessed is the fruit of thy womb, Jesus.
1: Holy Mary, Mother of God, pray for us sinners, now and at the hour of our death. Amen.
0: Hail Mary, full of grace, the Lord is with thee. Blessed art thou amongst women, and blessed is the fruit of thy womb, Jesus.
1: Holy Mary, Mother of God, pray for us sinners, now and at the hour of our death. Amen.
0: Hail Mary, full of grace, the Lord is with thee. Blessed art thou amongst women, and blessed is the fruit of thy womb, Jesus.
1: Holy Mary, Mother of God, pray for us sinners, now and at the hour of our death. Amen.
0: Hail Mary, full of grace, the Lord is with thee. Blessed art thou amongst women, and blessed is the fruit of thy womb, Jesus.
1: Holy Mary, Mother of God, pray for us sinners, now and at the hour of our death. Amen.
0: Hail Mary, full of grace, the Lord is with thee. Blessed art thou amongst women, and blessed is the fruit of thy womb, Jesus.
1: Holy Mary, Mother of God, pray for us sinners, now and at the hour of our death. Amen.
0: Hail Mary, full of grace, the Lord is with thee. Blessed art thou amongst women, and blessed is the fruit of thy womb, Jesus.
1: Holy Mary, Mother of God, pray for us sinners, now and at the hour of our death. Amen.
0: Glory be to the Father, and to the Son, and to the Holy Spirit.
1: As it was in the beginning, is now, and ever shall be, world without end. Amen.
0: O my Jesus, forgive us our sins. Save us from the fires of hell. Bring all souls to heaven, especially those in most need of thy mercy. The third joyful mystery, the birth of our divine Savior. The birth of Jesus is filled with joy. The joy of the angels, the joy of the shepherds, the joy of the Magi. But it happens in such strange circumstances. She laid him in a manger because there was no room for them in the inn. How important it is for us to remember that God chose that his son would be poor, that he would be very poor, that he would be poor all of his life. There are two things we need to think about. First of all, that according to his own words, what we do for the poor, we do for him. And secondly, that we ourselves must not be attached to worldly things and invested in seeking and getting things that make us comfortable. Our Father, who art in heaven, hallowed be thy name. Thy kingdom come, thy will be done, on earth as it is in heaven.
1: Give us this day our daily bread, and forgive us our trespasses, as we forgive those who trespass against us. And lead us not into temptation, but deliver us from evil. Amen.
0: Hail Mary, full of grace, the Lord is with thee. Blessed art thou amongst women, and blessed is the fruit of thy womb, Jesus.
1: Holy Mary, Mother of God, pray for us sinners, now and at the hour of our death. Amen.
0: Hail Mary, full of grace, the Lord is with thee. Blessed art thou amongst women, and blessed is the fruit of thy womb, Jesus.
1: Holy Mary, Mother of God, pray for us sinners, now and at the hour of our death. Amen.
0: Hail Mary, full of grace, the Lord is with thee. Blessed art thou amongst women, and blessed is the fruit of thy womb, Jesus.
1: Holy Mary, Mother of God, pray for us sinners, now and at the hour of our death. Amen.
0: Hail Mary, full of grace, the Lord is with thee. Blessed art thou amongst women, and blessed is the fruit of thy womb, Jesus.
1: Holy Mary, Mother of God, pray for us sinners, now and at the hour of our death. Amen.
0: Hail Mary, full of grace, the Lord is with thee. Blessed art thou amongst women, and blessed is the fruit of thy womb, Jesus.
1: Holy Mary, Mother of God, pray for us sinners, now and at the hour of our death. Amen.
0: Hail Mary, full of grace, the Lord is with thee. Blessed art thou amongst women, and blessed is the fruit of thy womb, Jesus.
1: Holy Mary, Mother of God, pray for us sinners, now and at the hour of our death. Amen.
0: Hail Mary, full of grace, the Lord is with thee. Blessed art thou amongst women, and blessed is the fruit of thy womb, Jesus.
1: Holy Mary, Mother of God, pray for us sinners, now and at the hour of our death. Amen.
0: Hail Mary, full of grace, the Lord is with thee. Blessed art thou amongst women, and blessed is the fruit of thy womb, Jesus.
1: Holy Mary, Mother of God, pray for us sinners, now and at the hour of our death. Amen.
0: Hail Mary, full of grace, the Lord is with thee. Blessed art thou amongst women, and blessed is the fruit of thy womb, Jesus.
1: Holy Mary, Mother of God, pray for us sinners, now and at the hour of our death. Amen.
0: Hail Mary, full of grace, the Lord is with thee. Blessed art thou amongst women, and blessed is the fruit of thy womb, Jesus.
1: Holy Mary, Mother of God, pray for us sinners, now and at the hour of our death. Amen.
0: Glory be to the Father, and to the Son, and to the Holy Spirit.
1: As it was in the beginning, is now, and ever shall be, world without end. Amen.
2: O my Jesus, forgive us our sins.
3: Save us from the fires of hell.
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0: The fourth joyful mystery, the presentation of the Christ child in the temple by Mary and Joseph. Our Father, who art in heaven, hallowed be thy name. Thy kingdom come, thy will be done, on earth as it is in heaven.
1: Give us this day our daily bread, and forgive us our trespasses, as we forgive those who trespass against us. And lead us not into temptation, but deliver us from evil. Amen.
0: Hail Mary, full of grace, the Lord is with thee. Blessed art thou amongst women, and blessed is the fruit of thy womb, Jesus.
1: Holy Mary, Mother of God, pray for us sinners, now and at the hour of our death. Amen.
0: Hail Mary, full of grace, the Lord is with thee. Blessed art thou amongst women, and blessed is the fruit of thy womb, Jesus.
1: Holy Mary, Mother of God, pray for us sinners, now and at the hour of our death. Amen.
0: Hail Mary, full of grace, the Lord is with thee. Blessed art thou amongst women, and blessed is the fruit of thy womb, Jesus.
1: Holy Mary, Mother of God, pray for us sinners, now and at the hour of our death. Amen.
0: Hail Mary, full of grace, the Lord is with thee. Blessed art thou amongst women, and blessed is the fruit of thy womb, Jesus.
1: Holy Mary, Mother of God, pray for us sinners, now and at the hour of our death. Amen.
0: Hail Mary, full of grace, the Lord is with thee. Blessed art thou amongst women, and blessed is the fruit of thy womb, Jesus.
1: Holy Mary, Mother of God, pray for us sinners, now and at the hour of our death. Amen.
0: Hail Mary, full of grace, the Lord is with thee. Blessed art thou amongst women, and blessed is the fruit of thy womb, Jesus.
1: Holy Mary, Mother of God, pray for us sinners, now and at the hour of our death. Amen.
0: Hail Mary, full of grace, the Lord is with thee. Blessed art thou amongst women, and blessed is the fruit of thy womb, Jesus.
1: Holy Mary, Mother of God, pray for us sinners, now and at the hour of our death. Amen.
0: Hail Mary, full of grace, the Lord is with thee. Blessed art thou amongst women, and blessed is the fruit of thy womb, Jesus.
1: Holy Mary, Mother of God, pray for us sinners, now and at the hour of our death. Amen.
0: Hail Mary, full of grace, the Lord is with thee. Blessed art thou amongst women, and blessed is the fruit of thy womb, Jesus.
1: Holy Mary, Mother of God, pray for us sinners, now and at the hour of our death. Amen.
0: Hail Mary, full of grace, the Lord is with thee. Blessed art thou amongst women, and blessed is the fruit of thy womb, Jesus.
1: Holy Mary, Mother of God, pray for us sinners, now and at the hour of our death. Amen.
0: Glory be to the Father, and to the Son, and to the Holy Spirit.
1: As it was in the beginning, is now, and ever shall be, world without end. Amen.
0: O my Jesus,
1: forgive us our sins.
0: Save us from the fires of hell.
1: Bring all souls to heaven, especially those in most need of thy mercy.
0: The fifth joyful mystery, the finding of the child Jesus in the temple. Our Father, who art in heaven, hallowed be thy name. Thy kingdom come, thy will be done, on earth as it is in heaven.
1: Give us this day our daily bread, and forgive us our trespasses, as we forgive those who trespass against us. And lead us not into temptation, but deliver us from evil. Amen.
0: Hail Mary, full of grace, the Lord is with thee. Blessed art thou amongst women, and blessed is the fruit of thy womb, Jesus.
1: Holy Mary, Mother of God, pray for us sinners, now and at the hour of our death. Amen.
0: Hail Mary, full of grace, the Lord is with thee. Blessed art thou amongst women, and blessed is the fruit of thy womb, Jesus.
1: Holy Mary, Mother of God, pray for us sinners, now and at the hour of our death. Amen.
0: Hail Mary, full of grace, the Lord is with thee. Blessed art thou amongst women, and blessed is the fruit of thy womb, Jesus.
1: Holy Mary, Mother of God, pray for us sinners, now and at the hour of our death. Amen.
0: Hail Mary, full of grace, the Lord is with thee. Blessed art thou amongst women, and blessed is the fruit of thy womb, Jesus.
1: Holy Mary, Mother of God, pray for us sinners, now and at

0: is with thee. Blessed art thou amongst women, and blessed is the fruit of thy womb, Jesus.
1: Holy Mary, Mother of God, pray for us sinners, now and at the hour of our death. Amen.
0: Hail Mary, full of grace, the Lord is with thee. Blessed art thou amongst women, and blessed is the fruit of thy womb, Jesus.
1: Holy Mary, Mother of God, pray for us sinners, now and at the hour of our death. Amen.
0: Hail Mary, full of grace, the Lord is with thee. Blessed art thou amongst women, and blessed is the fruit of thy womb, Jesus.
1: Holy Mary, Mother of God, pray for us sinners, now and at the hour of our death. Amen.
0: Hail Mary, full of grace, the Lord is with thee. Blessed art thou amongst women, and blessed is the fruit of thy womb, Jesus.
1: Holy Mary, Mother of God, pray for us sinners, now and at the hour of our death. Amen.
0: Glory be to the Father, and to the Son, and to the Holy Spirit.
1: As it was in the beginning, is now, and ever shall be, world without end. Amen.
0: O my Jesus, forgive us our sins, save us from the fires of hell.
1: Bring all souls to heaven, especially those in most need of thy mercy.
0: Hail, Holy Queen, Mother of mercy, our life, our sweetness, and our hope. To thee do we cry, poor banished children of Eve. To thee do we send up our sighs, mourning and weeping in this valley of tears. Turn then, most gracious Advocate, thine eyes of mercy toward us, and after this our exile, show unto us the blessed fruit of thy womb, Jesus. O clement, O loving, O sweet Virgin Mary, pray for us, O Holy Mother of God,
1: that we may be made worthy of the promises of Christ.
0: Let us pray. O God, whose only begotten Son, by his life, death, and resurrection, has purchased for us the rewards of eternal life, grant we beseech thee that meditating on these mysteries of the most holy rosary of the Blessed Virgin Mary, we may imitate what they contain and obtain what they promise through the same Christ our Lord. Amen. May the divine assistance remain always with us, and may the souls of the faithful departed, through the mercy of God, rest in peace. Amen. May the Holy Virgin bless you with her loving child, this day and forever. In the name of the Father, and of the Son, and of the Holy Spirit. Amen.
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3: June is the month dedicated to the Sacred Heart of Jesus. 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
6: This is a digital moment with Sandra McDevitt. Did you know there is a priest in Jackson, Michigan, who was gifted the Zaketa, or skull cap, of Pope Pius XII? Father Tim Nelson, pastor of Our Lady, Star of the Sea, was gifted this treasure. A woman from Ann Arbor was granted an audience with Pius XII.

0: herself. She bought a skull cap from a local shop in Rome. She knew the Pope would take the skull cap he was wearing and exchange it for a new one. It had become a tradition of Pius XII. She brought the skull cap back to Michigan along with authenticating papers, and eventually it got into the hands of Father Nelson. Many thanks to Father Nelson for the information, including the skull cap has a wee coffee stain, which he added with a chuckle. I'm Sandra McDevitt for EWTN Radio.
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1: The Bible used is the Revised Standard Version, Catholic Edition, specifically the Great Adventure Bible from Ascension. The Bible in a Year reading plan and all Bible in a Year episodes can be found at ascensionpress.com/BIY or on the Ascension app. Today we begin the book of the prophet Amos. Throughout his time as a prophet, Amos tries to show Israel that their sins will continue to stack on top of each other. They'll add up. He encourages them to repent before that stack gets to be too much to overcome.
2: Hi, my name's Father Mike Schmitz, and you're listening to The Bible in a Year, where we encounter God's voice and live life through the lens of Scripture. Using the Great Adventure Bible timeline, we'll read all the way from Genesis to Revelation, discovering how the story of salvation unfolds and how we fit into that story today. The Great Adventure Bible Timeline was developed by Jeff Cavins and is provided by Ascension, who produced and funded this program. It is day 178, you guys. Wow, just good job. Holy smokes, I am so grateful and so proud of you. We're reading today 2 Kings chapter 10. We're also diving from Hosea into Amos, the new prophet Amos. Well, not new now, but new to us today. Amos chapters 1, 2, and 3. We're also praying Psalm 110. The second book of Kings, chapter 10, Massacre of Ahab's Descendants. Now, Ahab had 70 sons in Samaria. So Jehu wrote letters and sent them to Samaria to the rulers of the city, to the elders, and to the guardians of the sons of Ahab, saying, "Now then, as soon as this letter comes to you, seeing your master's sons are with you, and there are with you chariots and horses, fortified cities also, and weapons, select the best and fittest of your master's sons, and set him on his father's throne, and fight for your master's house." But they were exceedingly afraid and said, "Behold, the two kings could not stand before him. How then can we stand?" So he who was over the palace and he who was over the city, together with the elders and the guardians, sent to Jehu, saying, "We are your servants, and we will do all that you bid us. We will not make anyone king. Do whatever is good in your eyes." Then he wrote to them a second letter, saying, "If you are on my side, and if you are ready to obey me, take the heads of your master's sons and come to me at Jezreel tomorrow at this time." Now the king's sons, 70 persons, were with the great men of the city who were bringing them up. And when the letter came to them, they took the king's sons and slew them, 70 persons, and put their heads in baskets and sent them to him at Jezreel. When the messenger came and told him, "They have brought the heads of the king's sons," he said, "Lay them in two heaps at the entrance of the gate until morning." Then in the morning, when he went out, he stood and said to all the people, "You are innocent. It was I who conspired against my master and slew him. But who struck down all these? Know then, that there shall fall to the earth nothing of the word of the Lord, which the Lord spoke concerning the house of Ahab, for the Lord has done what he said by his servant Elijah." So Jehu slew all that remained of the house of Ahab in Jezreel, all his great men and his familiar friends and his priests, until he left him none remaining. Then he set out and went to Samaria. On the way, when he was at Bet-Eked of the shepherds, Jehu met the kinsmen of Ahaziah, king of Judah, and he said, "Who are you?" And they answered, "We are the kinsmen of Ahaziah, and we came down to visit the royal princes and the sons of the queen mother." He said, "Take them alive." And they took them alive and slew them at the pit of Bet-Eked, 42 persons, and he spared none of them. And when he departed from there, he met Jehonadab, the son of Rechab, coming to meet him. And he greeted him and said to him, "Is your heart true to my heart, as mine is to yours?" And Jehonadab answered, "It is." Jehu said, "If it is, give me your hand." So he gave him his hand, and Jehu took him up with him into the chariot. And he said, "Come with me, and see my zeal for the Lord." So he had him ride in his chariot. And when he came to Samaria, he slew all that remained to Ahab in Samaria, till he had wiped them out, according to the word of the Lord, which he spoke to Elijah. Jehu slaughters the worshippers of Baal. Then Jehu assembled all the people and said to them, "Ahab served Baal a little, but Jehu will serve him much. Now therefore, call to me all the prophets of Baal, all his worshippers, and all his priests. Let none be missing, for I have a great sacrifice to offer to Baal. Whoever is missing shall not live." But Jehu did it with cunning, in order to destroy the worshippers of Baal. And Jehu ordered, "Sanctify a solemn assembly for Baal." So they proclaimed it. And Jehu sent throughout all Israel, and all the worshippers of Baal came, so that there was not a man left who did not come. and they entered the house of Baal, and the house of Baal was filled from one end to the other. He said to him who was in charge of the wardrobe, "Bring out the vestments for all the worshippers of Baal." So he brought out the vestments for them. Then Jehu went into the house of Baal with Jehonadab the son of Rechab, and he said to the worshippers of Baal, "Search, and see that there is no servant of the Lord here among you, but only the worshippers of Baal." Then he went in to offer sacrifices and burnt offerings. Now, Jehu had stationed 80 men outside and said, "The man who allows any of those whom I give into your hands to escape shall forfeit his life." So, as soon as he had made an end of offering the burnt offering, Jehu said to the guard and to the officers, "Go in and slay them. Let not a man escape." So when they put them to the sword, the guard and the officers cast them out and went into the inner room of the house of Baal, and they brought out the pillar that was in the house of Baal and burned it. And they demolished the pillar of Baal and demolished the house of Baal and made it a latrine to this day. Thus, Jehu wiped out Baal from Israel. But Jehu did not turn aside from the sins of Jeroboam the son of Nebat, which he made Israel to sin, the golden calves that were in Bethel and in Dan. And the Lord said to Jehu, "Because you have done well in carrying out what is right in my eyes, and have done to the house of Ahab according to all that was in my heart, your sons of the fourth generation shall sit on the throne of Israel." But Jehu was not careful to walk in the law of the Lord, the God of Israel, with all his heart. He did not turn from the sins of Jeroboam, which he made Israel to sin. Death of Jehu. In those days, the Lord began to cut off parts of Israel. Hazael defeated them throughout the territory of Israel, from the Jordan eastward, all the land of Gilead, the Gadites and the Reubenites and the Manassites, from Aroer, which is by the valley of the Arnon, that is, Gilead and Bashan. Now the rest of the acts of Jehu, and all that he did, and all his might, are they not written in the book of the Chronicles of the kings of Israel? So Jehu slept with his fathers, and they buried him in Samaria. And Jehoahaz, his son, reigned in his stead. The time that Jehu reigned over Israel in Samaria was 28 years. The Book of Amos, Chapter 1, Judgment on Israel's Neighbors. The words of Amos, who was among the shepherds of Tekoa, which he saw concerning Israel in the days of Uzziah, king of Judah, and in the days of Jeroboam, the son of Joash, king of Israel, 2 years before the earthquake. And he said, "The Lord roars from Zion, and utters his voice from Jerusalem. The pastures of the shepherds mourn, and the top of Carmel withers. Thus says the Lord, for three transgressions of Damascus and for four, I will not revoke the punishment, because they have threshed Gilead with threshing sledges of iron. So I will set a fire upon the house of Hazael, and it shall devour the strongholds of Ben-Hadad. I will break the bar of Damascus and cut off the inhabitants from the valley of Aven, and him that holds the scepter from Bet-Eden, and the people of Syria shall go into exile to Kir, says the Lord. Thus says the Lord, for three transgressions of Gaza, and for four, I will not revoke the punishment, because they carried into exile a whole people to deliver them up to Edom. So I will send a fire upon the wall of Gaza, and it shall devour her strongholds. I will cut off the inhabitants from Ashdod, and him that holds the scepter from Ashkelon. I will turn my hand against Ekron, and the remnants of the Philistines shall perish, says the Lord God. Thus says the Lord, for three transgressions of Tyre, and for four, I will not revoke the punishment, because they delivered up a whole people to Edom, and did not remember the covenant of brotherhood. So I will send a fire upon the wall of Tyre, and it shall devour her strongholds. Thus says the Lord, for three transgressions of Edom, and for four, I will not revoke the punishment, because he pursued his brother with the sword, and cast off all pity, and his anger tore perpetually, and he kept his wrath forever. So I will send a fire upon Teman, and it shall devour the strongholds of Bozrah. Thus says the Lord, for three transgressions of the Ammonites, and for four, I will not revoke the punishment, because they have ripped up women with child in Gilead, that they might enlarge their border. So I will kindle a fire in the wall of Rabbah, and it shall devour her strongholds, with shouting in the day of battle, with a tempest in the day of the whirlwind. And their king shall go into exile, he and his princes together, says the Lord. Chapter 2, Judgment on Israel, Judah, and the Nations. Thus says the Lord, for three transgressions of Moab, and for four, I will not revoke the punishment, because he burned to lime the bones of the king of Edom. So I will send a fire upon Moab, and it shall devour the strongholds of Kirioth, and Moab shall die amid uproar, amid shouting, and the sound of the trumpet. I will cut off the ruler from its midst, and will slay all its princes with him, says the Lord. Thus says the Lord, for three transgressions of Judah, and for four, I will not revoke the punishment, because they have rejected the law of the Lord, and have not kept his statutes, but their lies have led them astray, after which their fathers walked. So I will send a fire upon Judah, and it shall devour the strongholds of Jerusalem. Thus says the Lord, for three transgressions of Israel, and for four, I will not revoke the punishment. Because they sell the righteous for silver, and the needy for a pair of shoes, they that trample the head of the poor into the dust of the earth, and turn aside the way of the afflicted, a man and his father go into the same maiden, so that my holy name is profaned. They lay themselves down beside every altar upon garments taken in pledge, and in the house of their God they drink the wine of those who have been fined. Yet I destroyed the Amorite before them, whose height was like the height of the cedars, and who was as strong as the oaks. I destroyed his fruit above and his roots beneath. Also, I brought you up out of the land of Egypt and led you 40 years in the wilderness to possess the land of the Amorite. And I raised up some of your sons for prophets and some of your young men for Nazarites. Is it not indeed so, O people of Israel, says the Lord? But you made the Nazarites drink wine and commanded the prophets, saying, you shall not prophesy. Behold, I will press you down in your place as a cart full of sheaves presses down. Flight shall perish from the swift, and the strong shall not retain his strength, nor shall the mighty save his life. He who handles the bow shall not stand, and he who is swift of foot shall not save himself, nor shall he who rides the horse save his life. And he who is stout of heart among the mighty shall flee away naked in that day, says the Lord. Chapter 3. Israel's Transgression and Punishment. Hear this word that the Lord has spoken against you, O sons of Israel, against the whole family which I brought up out of the land of Egypt. You only have I known of all the families of the earth. Therefore I will punish you for all your iniquities. Do two walk together unless they have made an appointment? Does a lion roar in the forest when he has no prey? Does a young lion cry out from his den if he has taken nothing? Does a bird fall in a snare on the earth when there is no trap for it? Does a snare spring up from the ground when it has taken nothing? Is a trumpet blown in the city, and the people are not afraid? Does evil befall a city unless the Lord has done it? Surely, the Lord God does nothing without revealing his secret to his servants, the prophets. The lion has roared, who will not fear? The Lord God has spoken, who can but prophesy? Proclaim to the strongholds in Assyria and to the strongholds in the land of Egypt, and say, assemble yourselves upon the mountains of Samaria, and see the great tumults within her, and the oppressions in her midst. They do not know how to do right, says the Lord, those who store up violence and robbery in their strongholds. Therefore, thus says the Lord God, an adversary shall surround the land, and bring down your defenses from you, and your strongholds shall be plundered. Thus says the Lord, as the shepherd rescues from the mouth of the lion two legs or a piece of an ear, so shall the people of Israel who dwell in Samaria be rescued with the corner of a couch and part of a bed. Hear and testify against the house of Jacob, says the Lord God, the God of hosts, that on the day I punish Israel for his transgressions, I will punish the altars of Bethel, and the horns of the altar shall be cut off and fall to the ground. I will strike the winter house with the summer house, and the houses of ivory shall perish, and the great houses shall come to an end, says the Lord. Psalm 110, Assurance of Victory for God's Priest King, a Psalm of David. The Lord said to my Lord, sit at my right hand till I make your enemies your footstool. The Lord sends forth from Zion your mighty scepter, rule in the midst of your foes. Yours is dominion, on the day you lead your host in holy splendor. From the womb of the morning I begot you. The Lord has sworn and will not change his mind. You are a priest forever, according to the order of Melchizedek. The Lord is at your right hand. He will shatter kings on the day of his wrath. He will execute judgment among the nations, filling them with corpses. He will shatter chiefs over the wide earth. He will drink from the brook by the way. Therefore, he will lift up his head. Father in heaven, we give you praise. And gosh, Lord, thank you for your word. Thank you for calling us back to yourself. Thank you for the voices and the words of the prophets that you inspired by your Holy Spirit. to call the people of Israel, the people of Judah, and the people of all the nations back to your heart. Lord God, you call us back too. Help us to hear the words of the prophet Amos and all the words of your scriptures that call us back, that are your logic of love, that you give us so much and you expect so much from us. You expect us to be faithful to you. When you are so faithful to us, you expect us to love you in return when you have given us so much love. Lord God, help us to repent to you before it's too late. Help us to turn to you with our whole heart, mind, soul, and strength. Help us to love you with everything we are and everything we have. In Jesus' name we pray. In the name of the Father, and the Son, and the Holy Spirit. Amen. Okay, so let's start with 2 Kings chapter 10. We have Jehu, right? So Jehu, gosh, he is kind of a complex character here in chapter 10 of 2 Kings, because Jehu is the person who comes after Ahab, right? And here's Ahab, 70 sons Ahab has. And Jehu says, okay, basically all the people of Samaria, elders, people who you've raised, Ahab's 70 sons, one of them could be king. So which one do you want? Which one do you want to be king? And these folks, they know. They know better than to say, oh, this guy or that guy. They say, nope, we want you to lead us, Jehu, because we know, right? We know this reality that it would not be good to get on your bad side. And so they tell Jehu that. And Jehu basically says, okay, so prove it. Prove it by killing all 70 of Ahab's sons and bringing their heads here. And so they do this. Jehu eliminates any person from the house of Ahab who would maybe even possibly pose a threat to his rule. Now, then what he does later on in chapter 10 is he gets rid of the worshipers of Baal, basically deceiving people by saying, hey, listen, Ahab worshiped Baal a little bit. I am Baal's biggest fan. You guys come, and I want everyone, all the priests of Baal, all the servants of Baal, all the people who worship Baal, come and worship with me. Leads them into this big temple and then basically has them all killed. And this is just very interesting because it's so super deceptive. And yet here is Jehu doing something good in terms of he is eliminating the false worship of Baal. And yet he's not numbered among any of the good kings, because remember, Israel doesn't have, Northern Israel, or the nation of Israel, not the kingdom, the nation of Israel doesn't have any good kings. Because even though Jehu went part way, he didn't go all the way in restoring true worship to the Lord God. He kept Jeroboam's golden calves there in Bethel and in Dan. And because of that, God credited it to him as some good, but he was only half-hearted. He only halfway followed the Lord. And that's a lesson for all of us. He did something in eliminating false worship, but he didn't restore true worship. He eliminated some false worship, but he didn't restore true worship to the people, even though he would have known, just like everyone else would have known, if they knew the Jewish scriptures, if they knew their history at all, they would know, nope, the place of worship is in Jerusalem. And if we're going to actually worship God the way he wants to be worshiped, we're not going to bow down to these golden calves in Bethel or in Dan. And Jehu didn't do that. And so he's still numbered among the bad kings. At the same time, here we have the book of the prophet Amos, right? We left Hosea yesterday, and here we are with Amos. Now, Amos lived roughly, I think it's 50 years after all of this went down with Jehu. So 50 years after this, and it says right at the very beginning, when Uzziah was the king of Judah, and Jeroboam II, son of Joash, he's the king of Israel. So this is the time of Amos's preaching. So where's Amos coming from? Amos is coming from Tekoa, which is a village or town, whatever, 10 miles outside of Jerusalem. So he's actually from the kingdom of Judah, the nation of Judah. But he's prophesying mostly to the people of Israel, which is interesting because at the very beginning of Amos, at the book of Amos, he's not even prophesying to Israel. He's not prophesying to Judah. He's prophesying to the people around the nation of Judah and the nation of Israel. He's prophesying to Damascus and to Gaza and to Tyre and to Edom. He's prophesying to all these other nations. And he's telling them, here's what the Lord God expects of you, because here's the evil that you are doing. Now, here's a kind of a saying that is in the Amos's prophecy, where he says, for three transgressions and for four. What's that mean? Basically, I read that it simply means, it's kind of a way of saying, you added sin upon sin. So just like, you know, for this sin and for that sin, not like you have three, but actually there's four later on. It's just for sin upon sin upon sin. You just keep adding it up. And so here's the Lord who has to say, no, there's going to be a consequence to all of this. And that's what prophets are doing, right? The prophet is reminding the nations, but then in chapter 2, not just the nations, but Judah, in verse 4, and then later on in chapter 2, verse 6, to Israel. And that's when Amos really, really hones in and says the transgressions of Judah, what's their problem? They've rejected the law of the Lord and have not kept his statutes, but their lies have led them astray after which their fathers walked. Remember this. Remember that they're worshiping in truth, but they keep falling into false worship. Now, they have the heart is still there because they still have the temple in Jerusalem, but they continue and continually have false worship. And so here's Amos calling them back. Now, when it comes to Israel there in beginning in chapter 2, verse 6, it's not just a call against false worship, although that's going to keep coming up. It is that the people of Israel, the nation of Israel, is doing injustice in the sight of the Lord. They're not walking in righteousness, that in fact, they are not taking care of the poor. They are trampling upon the poor. They're not taking care of those who are helpless. They're abusing and using the helpless. And that's going to be this massive, massive critique that Amos prophesies against the people of Israel, the nation of Israel, throughout the course of this book. And in chapter 3 of what we heard today, right, Amos, he gives basically what you might call the logic of God's judgment. And the logic of God's judgment is that his love, he keeps loving and taking care of this, his love and his providence. He keeps loving and taking care of the people, even the people of Israel who have abandoned worship of him, but he keeps giving them blessings, keep giving them more, keeps giving them prosperity, keeps giving them abundance, and they keep turning away from him. And in chapter 3, it basically spells out that God's judgment, because of this, God's judgment is unavoidable. It says this, it says, the Lord God has spoken, who can but prophesy? Because God has given you so much. And this is in chapter 3, verse 12. It says, thus says the Lord, as the shepherd rescues from the mouth of the lion two legs or a piece of an ear, so shall the people of Israel who dwell in Samaria be rescued. What's that mean? It means, okay, so here's a shepherd who, yep, takes from the lion. He gets like two legs of the lamb back or maybe a piece of an ear back. What he's saying is, yes, some of this will be recovered, but the majority will be lost. That here, the people of the north, the nation of Israel, will be scattered, will be destroyed. And this is the promise, but it's the prophecy of Amos, who's trying to do what all prophets are trying to do. Read the writing on the wall and call people back to the Lord before it's too late. That's what we're going to hear from Amos the next 2 days, chapters 4, 5, and 6 tomorrow, and 7, 8, and 9 the day after tomorrow. But that's the call of all the prophets, but here specifically of Amos, this call to say, okay, see the writing on the wall and come back to the Lord before it's too late. And that's our call as well, is to realize, here's what God is calling me. Where am I being false? Where am I not being just? Where am I not walking in righteousness before the Lord? Because now is the time. Now is the time to turn back to him and to let him once again make me right, once again, to make me whole and to make us whole. We can't do it on our own, which is why we always, always, always pray for each other. Please pray for me. I am praying for you. My name is Father Mike. I cannot wait to see you tomorrow. God bless. Thank you.

0: was day 178 of Bible in a Year with Father Mike Schmitz. And now I'd like to share audio from a video called Is It Okay to Judge Someone? 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
1: Hi, my name is Father Mike Schmitz, and this is Ascension Presents. So, I'm sure that you've had this experience where you have some kind of discussion with someone who's not Catholic, or they're not a Christian. Maybe they're not even a theist. Maybe they're an atheist. And at some point, the topic of morality, issue of morality comes up, and you might say, well, I think that's wrong. That behavior is wrong. And someone quotes the favorite quote of the Bible for basically non-Bible believing people is, wait, what about thou shalt not judge? How about judge not lest ye be judged? And that's what Jesus said. And it's in chapter 7 of Matthew's gospel. I'd say, yes, it is chapter 7 of Matthew's gospel. So here's the question. Can Christians judge? The answer is kind of complicated, because whereas Jesus does command us not to judge, he also commands us to judge. Here's what I mean. When Jesus tells us, you know, again, in chapter 7 of Matthew's gospel, stop judging lest ye be judged. You know, to take the speck out of your eye before you try to take the plank out of your neighbor's eye, your brother's eye. He's commanding, prohibiting us from judging the heart of a person, from judging the heart of a person and condemning them, which makes complete sense because we can never know the heart of a person, right? We actually don't have that kind of information. We don't have that access to that data. And so we can't judge the heart of a person. But Jesus also commands us to judge the actions of a person in the exact same gospel. Yeah, in fact, it's in the exact same chapter. Beware of false prophets who come to you in sheep's clothing, but underneath are ravenous wolves. Here's what he goes on to say. By their fruits, you will know them. Just so, you know, goes on. Every good tree bears good fruit, and every rotten tree bears bad fruit. A good tree cannot bear good fruit, and a bad tree cannot bear bad fruit. He's saying, judge people by their actions. Judge, now not people, judge where they're at, whether they're trustworthy or not, by what they're doing. So Jesus actually teaches us and commands us, we have to make a distinction, right? We have to make a distinction between good and evil, between good fruit and bad fruit. So, Christians, we're prohibited, absolutely prohibited, from condemning someone's heart or from condemning or from judging someone's heart because we don't have access to that information. But we can judge actions as like that was not right. And we do this on a daily basis, right? I mean, just it's a wise thing to do. I mean, if you're a parent, you make that distinction and you say, well, I don't want my children to play with the kids down the street that I know are engaged in bad actions. That mom and dad, your daughter says, hey, can I have a sleepover at so-and-so's house? And you're like, okay, I know about that person. And I know that it would not be good, wouldn't be wise for my daughter to hang out with that person. Same thing if like, gentlemen, if this girl asked you out on a date and you know for a fact that like, no, actually, we know that she regularly lies. So I'm not going to believe her. I'm not going to trust her with my heart. The same kind of thing, like if you're entering into a business relationship or business partnership with someone, you wouldn't just say, well, I know you've embezzled money in the past, but I don't want to judge. And I don't want to say that's wrong. So I'll just enter into a business relationship with you now. That doesn't make any sense. And we know that. So when it comes to the moral life, we're also called to do that, right? Not to judge hearts, but to be able to assess, discern, and judge actions. I'll get emails. I'll get messages from people all the time who say like, okay, so can I tell you something? And you promise me you won't judge me. Like, we have this really, really crazy, I would even actually say irrational fear of judgment from other people. And I remember a priest buddy of mine telling me, he said that we live in an age where, in a culture where nothing is wrong, but everyone is deathly afraid of being judged. But think about that. Isn't that true in our culture? Like, you try to strip away right from wrong, and we live in this culture where no, nothing's wrong. Whatever you want, just go ahead and do this. But everyone walks around deathly afraid of being judged. I think one of the reasons is because we're so disconnected, right? We're disconnected from people who truly love us. We're disconnected from people who have stable relationships with us. Our families are fractured. And so we live these lives that are disconnected, but even more fully, we don't know who we are. And because we don't know who we are, we don't know who our identity is. We don't know who our dad is. We don't know that our deep worth. And so if I think that someone's judging me and I haven't discovered my true identity in Jesus as a son or daughter of God, then yes, that's going to be the worst thing possible. It's going to be the scariest thing imaginable because you're stripping me of who I think I am. You're basing a judgment off of me, off of my actions, or off what you think my actions are. And so then judgment can be very intimidating and can be very scary. But here's where, as Christians, we don't need to be afraid of judgment. We don't need to be afraid of someone looking at our actions or looking, even pretending to look at our hearts and judging our actions. We can say, I know who I am. I know who my dad in heaven is. And so I'm not afraid of your judgment. I am very, very concerned with God's judgment of me. I'm very concerned. In fact, maybe I would even say very afraid of God's judgment of me. That's why we have the great consolation of God's mercy and God's love for us as well. At the heart of all this, you know, this fear of judgment, I think, is a fear that we're not lovable. But here's the good news of Jesus. You are lovable even when you do stuff wrong. That you are loved by him, even when others may discern that you're not worthy of their love. That in all things, in your successes and your failures, in your strength and your weakness, the Father speaks over you and says, you are mine and you are loved. So you don't need to be afraid of judgment. But also because we've been loved by our Father, we're called to love others, even when they are weak and even when they fail. But we are called to discern actions and tell the truth about them. So we're called to judge and told not to judge. We have to do it in the right way. Promise here at Ascension Presents. My name is Father Mike. God bless.
0: 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With Father Mike from the Ascension Presents YouTube channel. 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
4: Catechism in a Year is produced and funded by Ascension and distributed on radio through a partnership with Spoke Street Media. The catechism used is the Ascension edition of the catechism, which includes the Foundations of Faith approach. You can follow along in any recent version of the catechism of the Catholic Church. A reading plan and all Catechism in a Year episodes can be found at ascensionpress.com/CIY or on the Ascension app. We've been talking about the sacrament of confirmation for the last few days, and today we're sticking with that sacrament and focusing on why every baptized person should also receive confirmation. Father Mike explains the significance of confirmation sponsors and how to choose a good one.
0: Hi, my name is Father Mike Schmitz, and you're listening to the Catechism in a Year, where we encounter God's plan of sheer goodness for us, revealed in Scripture and passed down through the tradition of the Catholic faith. The Catechism in a Year is provided by Ascension, who produced and funded this program. In 365 days, we'll read through the Catechism of the Catholic Church, discovering our identity in God's family as we journey together toward our heavenly home. This is day 178. We're reading paragraphs 1306 to 1314. You guys, we're coming in hot on halfway through this whole year. You got nice work. As I said, we're almost at half a year in, which is pretty remarkable considering all things and considering what? I don't know, maybe the fact that it can be difficult at times to get to the catechism. It's not, as we've talked about so many times months ago, it is not like the Bible in the sense that there's that story we're following, but there are so many incredible gifts that the church has given to us in this sacrament or sacrament of confirmation, of course, we're talking about today, but in the catechism. So today, what we're talking about, yesterday we looked at the effects of confirmation. I gushed. I know. I'm sorry. I apologize. But yeah, I guess that's one of those sorry, not sorry phrases because it's amazing. And also, you know, we're convicted by the fact that we need to go out. But the new question today is who can receive this sacrament and who is the minister of confirmation? So who can receive the sacrament? You know, you can say it really, really briefly. Paragraph 1306 says it really briefly. Every baptized person not yet confirmed can and should receive the sacrament of confirmation. So kind of straightforward, but we're going to also talk about what is it to have the age of discretion? What is it to delay? In the West, we kind of delay the sacrament of confirmation. In the East, it's combined with baptism and First Holy Communion. We'll talk about that today, as well as the fact that the minister of confirmation, the ordinary minister or the original minister of confirmation is the bishop. We're talking about that today. Not only who can receive the sacrament, but who can administer the sacrament to those receiving it. So let's say a prayer as we kind of almost conclude this section on the sacrament of confirmation. Father in heaven, we call upon your name and we give you praise and glory. In the name of your son, Jesus Christ, we ask you to please receive our thanks, receive our praise. Thank you so much for this day. Thank you for bringing us to this day. Lord God, we've done nothing to deserve life. We've done nothing to deserve this day. And yet here you are once again, pouring out your goodness, pouring out your gifts upon each and every one of us. As we draw breath, Lord God, every breath, let every breath be a prayer of praise. Let every breath be a prayer of thanksgiving to you. Let every heartbeat in our chests, Lord God, let it be for your glory. And a constant reminder, how many times a minute, of how good you are. Let every heartbeat just declare and proclaim your goodness. May you be praised and glorified. In Jesus' name we pray. Amen. In the name of the Father, and of the Son, and of the Holy Spirit. Amen. Today, we're reading paragraphs 1306 to 1314 because it's day 178. Who can receive this sacrament? Every baptized person, not yet confirmed, can and should receive the sacrament of confirmation. Since baptism, confirmation, and Eucharist form a unity, it follows that the faithful are obliged to receive this sacrament at the appropriate time. For without confirmation and Eucharist, baptism is certainly valid and efficacious, but Christian initiation remains incomplete. For centuries, Latin custom has indicated the age of discretion as the reference point for receiving confirmation, but in danger of death, children should be confirmed even if they have not yet attained the age of discretion. Although confirmation is sometimes called the sacrament of Christian maturity, we must not confuse adult faith with the adult age of natural growth, nor forget that the baptismal grace is a grace of free, unmerited election and does not need ratification to become effective. St. Thomas reminds us of this. Age of body does not determine age of soul. Even in childhood, man can attain spiritual maturity, as the Book of Wisdom says, for old age is not honored for length of time or measured by number of years. Many children, through the strength of the Holy Spirit they have received, have bravely fought for Christ even to the shedding of their blood. Preparation for confirmation should aim at leading the Christian toward a more intimate union with Christ and a more lively familiarity with the Holy Spirit, his actions, his gifts, his biddings, in order to be more capable of assuming the apostolic responsibilities of Christian life. To this end, catechesis for confirmation should strike to awaken a sense of belonging to the Church of Jesus Christ, the universal church, as well as the parish community. The latter bears special responsibility for the preparation of confirmands. To receive confirmation, one must be in a state of grace. One should receive the sacrament of penance in order to be cleansed for the gift of the Holy Spirit. More intense prayer should prepare one to receive the strength and graces of the Holy Spirit with docility and readiness to act. Candidates for confirmation, as for baptism, fittingly seek the spiritual help of a sponsor. To emphasize the unity of the two sacraments, it is appropriate that this be one of the baptismal godparents. The Minister of Confirmation. The original minister of confirmation is the bishop. In the East, ordinarily the priest who baptizes also immediately confers confirmation in one and the same celebration, but he does so with sacred chrism consecrated by the patriarch or the bishop, thus expressing the apostolic unity of the church whose bonds are strengthened by the sacrament of confirmation. In the Latin Church, the same discipline applies to the baptism of adults, or to the reception into full communion with the church of a person baptized in another Christian community that does not have valid confirmation. In the Latin Rite, the ordinary minister of confirmation is the bishop. If the need arises, the bishop may grant the faculty of administering confirmation to priests, although it is fitting that he confer it himself, mindful that the celebration of confirmation has been temporally separated from baptism for this reason. Bishops are the successors of the apostles. They have received the fullness of the sacrament of holy orders. The administration of this sacrament by them demonstrates clearly that its effect is to unite those who receive it more closely to the church, to her apostolic origins, and to her mission of bearing witness to Christ. If a Christian is in danger of death, any priest can give him confirmation. Indeed, the church desires that none of her children, even the youngest, should depart this world without having been perfected by the Holy Spirit with the gift of Christ's fullness. Okay, there we are, day 178, paragraphs 1306 to 1314. To who can receive this sacrament and who is the minister of this sacrament? As it said so clearly at the very beginning, who can receive the sacrament? Every baptized person, not yet confirmed. Not only can, but also should receive the sacrament of confirmation. So yes, it highlights us in paragraph 1306 that baptism is certainly valid, is certainly efficacious, but without Holy Eucharist and without confirmation, the initiation remains incomplete. And so, as you know, we've said this in the past, we were reminded of it today. The Latin custom has been to separate these three sacraments. So baptism right away, a lot of times with infants, Holy Communion in the age of reason, and same thing with confirmation, in that age of discretion is talked about, where basically you have an individual who can tell the difference between here's ordinary bread and here's the Eucharist. Here's something new that's happening. This is sacrament of confirmation happening. So there's this age of discretion. And I think this is really remarkable. Well, it's worth noting. Paragraph 1308 says, although confirmation is sometimes called the sacrament of Christian maturity, we must not confuse adult faith with the adult age of natural growth, nor forget that the baptismal grace is a grace of free, unmerited election and does not need ratification to become effective. And that is really important for us because, again, as we mentioned yesterday about some of those gifts, those effects of confirmation, it renders a bond with the church more perfect. Yes, so sacrament of Christian maturity can be called that because you're fully initiated. We can't just say that, oh, if a person's 15 versus person is 21 versus a person is 8, that really makes a difference. Why? Because grace is a grace of free, unmerited election, right? Baptismal grace is a grace of free, unmerited election and does not need ratification to become effective. And yet there is a preparation that's necessary. And the preparation for confirmation should aim, it says in 1309, should aim at leading the Christian toward a more intimate union with Christ and a more lively familiarity with the Holy Spirit. And the reason why I'm going through these aspects on a day like today is because I think a lot of the people who are listening, you've been confirmed. And so the question we get to ask ourselves is that how I was prepared? Like, is that what my experience is of this sacrament of confirmation? And not because, you know, we're all in charge and we can just kind of make all these, like, that we can change things, but because if my experience wasn't increasingly lively familiarity with the Holy Spirit, with the Holy Spirit's actions, with the Holy Spirit's gifts, with the Holy Spirit's promptings or biddings, right? If that wasn't that, well, that's what was supposed to have happened. You can still do that now. Does that make sense? And so the reason why I really like to emphasize this unity of confirmation, baptism, Holy Eucharist, and this preparation for confirmation is if you didn't get that then, you're getting it now, which is really, really good, really, really good news. And so goes on to say, in order to be more capable of assuming the apostolic responsibilities of Christian life, the apostolic responsibilities of Christian life, that sense of, okay, I'm being sent. The church actually is sending me out. Remember we said yesterday as a ex officio, quasi ex officio, as it were, official representative of the church. Now, here's another thing that needs to be in place. Paragraph 1310 said, to receive confirmation, one must be in a state of grace. And so we always, you know, I put on confirmation retreats for the youth in our diocese for the last 18 years. I've been hosting confirmation retreats for them. And so we always have the sacrament of reconciliation, sacrament of penance that is very present. And we invite our students, we try to prepare them as best we can. If I'm aware of mortal sin, right? A sin that takes me out of that right relationship with the Lord. If I am conscious of mortal sin, or mortal sin exists, then I'm not receiving the full graces of the sacrament of confirmation. And so again, this could be any one of us. If it's been like, wow, it's been since second grade since I went to confession, but I was confirmed. Okay. But I want to receive those graces of confirmation. Go to confession, because that would in many ways unleash those, if you say it like, for lack of a better phrase, unleash the graces of that sacrament. In fact, it says this, one should receive the sacrament of penance in order to be cleansed for the gift of the Holy Spirit. Goes on, more intense prayer should prepare one to receive the strength and graces of the Holy Spirit with docility and readiness to act. Because again, the core of this is a sacrament of commission, right? The sacrament of like, go out into the world and bring the good news, bring the Holy Spirit that you received at baptism, your Holy Spirit you receive at confirmation, so that the world can know who Jesus Christ is. To that end, we should have a fitting spiritual sponsor. We should have a spiritual sponsor, and that could be your godparent. That would be great. But it ought to be someone who can actually help you, can actually help you grow. I am not an advocate of the idea of choosing a godparent because, well, we're related, or choosing a confirmation sponsor because, well, you know, we chose everyone else. We need to choose this person. That is not the case. That is the case if confirmation or baptism don't do anything. Then yeah, totally. Just choose whoever, you know, it's an honorary title. But if confirmation and baptism are these very efficacious and incredible calls on a person's life that transform their life and set them on the track of discipleship and in some ways apostleship, right? Being sent out into the world, then their sponsor should be someone who actually helps them do that. And so just keep that in mind, that the person you choose for a godparent, person you choose for a sponsor, it should be actually someone who can help you grow, someone who can actually help you move forward. Lastly, the original minister of confirmation is the bishop, the one who has, you know, the successor of the apostles, apostolic unity, that they've received the fullness of the sacrament of holy orders. And so when they administer the sacrament, it demonstrates clearly that one of the effects of confirmation is to unite those who receive it more closely to the church, to her apostolic origins, and to our mission of bearing witness to Christ. At the same time, the bishop can delegate, right? He can grant the faculty of administering confirmation to his priests. And as it says in 1314, if a Christian is in danger of death, any priest can give him confirmation. Why? Because the church desires that none of her children even the youngest, should depart this world without having been perfected by the Holy Spirit with the gift of Christ's fullness. And that's a, one of the cases when you go back to the gift of the sacraments, almost across the board, in danger of death, the church basically says all the grace, whatever you want. And so, I mean, almost like every sacrament, there's limits here, but almost every sacrament that it can help someone, heal someone, that can help them take the next step into eternity is accessible to all in danger of death. Because why? Because the church desires that no one is ever deprived of the graces of God's sacraments in the hour of need. And so that's kind of a really powerful, powerful thing. Guys, today was crazy. It seems crazy today. Yesterday was this day of like the effects of confirmation. So clear, so powerful, so incredible. And who can receive the sacrament of confirmation? Basically anybody. Anybody who has been baptized but has not received the sacrament of confirmation can and should receive the sacrament of confirmation. And so again, if you've already received confirmation and you didn't get prepared, well, post-prepare yourself and post-pair yourself. And if you are still seeking the sacrament of confirmation, just know that the goal of that preparation is to awaken yourself to those gifts of the Holy Spirit, the biddings, the promptings of the Holy Spirit, to open yourself to that, what it is to be even more perfectly united to the church in her apostolic unity. And today, we recognize this unity. We recognize this unity, of course, in the body of the church, in the visible church. We also recognize this unity in the fact that we pray for each other and we need each other. And so please know that I'm inviting you to pray for each other. I am praying for you, and please pray for me. My name is Father Mike. I cannot wait to see you tomorrow. God bless.

0: That was day 178 of Catechism in a Year with Father Mike Schmitz. And now we'd like to share audio from a video called A Guided Examination of Conscience with Father Mark Mary from the Ascension Presents YouTube channel.
1: I'm Father Mark Mary with the Franciscan Friars of the Renewal, and this is Ascension Presents. Today we're going to get right into an examination of conscience. And here's some getting a little bit of the lay of the land. Number one, it's got to be prayerful. So we're going to invite the Lord to lead us. Number two, it's thorough but not exhaustive. We'll include in the description an examination of conscience that you can go to that's written out and trending towards exhaustive. Thirdly, my hope is that this is a resource for you to use today, but also to return to on a regular basis, especially in preparation for future confessions. So let's begin with a prayer. In the name of the Father, and the Son, and the Holy Spirit, amen. Heavenly Father, we love you, we bless you, we trust you. We beg that you send the gift of your Holy Spirit to be with us, to illumine our consciences. We pray, Lord, that you may show us those areas in our lives where we're sinful and struggling and sick, and where you want to heal us and to make us new. We pray, Lord, for the gift to look upon ourselves with your own eyes, with tender eyes, and with eyes which beckon us to begin again, to renewal, and to repentance. And we make this prayer in the name of Jesus the Lord. Amen. Father, Son, Holy Spirit. Amen. So we're going to go about this following sort of the template laid out in the Ten Commandments, though not necessarily specifically or sequentially. All right. So first of all, like these first three, how are we doing with our relationship with the Lord? Are we making efforts, like real efforts, to pray every day? If we're not praying, right, like it's going to really hurt our spiritual life. So are we making an attempt to pray every day? Sunday in particular, is Sunday a special day? Does it have a different feel from the rest of the week? And is it centered on our attendance to Holy Mass? Are we making it to Mass on Sundays and other holy days of obligation? And in general, are Sundays a day for worship? For renewal, especially in the areas of relationships and for authentic rest. Is there anything in our lives that's trending towards idolatry? Anything that's trying to fill and take the place in our lives of what's meant for God to fulfill? Are we putting too much focus on work, on appearance, on success, or on this world? Are we first and foremost seeking the kingdom of God? Do we trust God? Right? The Catechism reminds us that after the first sin, all following sin is a result of disobedience and a lack of trust in God's goodness. Are we making steps praying for the gift to grow in trust, making little acts of trust to work the trust muscle? And do we trust God in his timeline? Are we praying and hoping and waiting patiently for his plan to be revealed in due time, but always with hope? Are we using the Lord's name in vain? Are we using vulgar language in general that's not in accord with the dignity of what it means to be a son or daughter of God? And now we're going to move toward this fourth commandment, which is dealing with parents, but in relationships in general. Like, do I honor my parents? Do I respect them? Do I care for them? Do I have a heart of gratitude for what they've given me? Do I pray for them? If my parents are elderly, or for the elderly in general, grandparents, is there space in my time and in my schedule to make sure that they're cared for and they're not felt like they're abandoned or a burden? How am I doing in relationships with friends and family? Am I building up? Am I a man or woman of communion? Or am I a cause of division? Is there anyone who I'm holding resentment towards that I need to prayerfully start asking God to heal me of? Is there areas of unforgiveness? Particularly, is there anyone who I'm not talking to? And can I ask the Lord to come and to start bringing healing in that relationship? Thou shalt not murder. Have I committed the sin of murder? Have I participated in or had an abortion, encourage another to have an abortion? Have I partaken in any actions which involve the intentional, the fertilization of an embryo, and leaning towards its storage, its being frozen, or it being destroyed, such as in IVF? Have I done violence myself through excessive use of alcohol or drugs? Have I intentionally partaken of alcohol unto drunkenness? Have I done violence to another, even myself, with my words? Have I done harm to my health, either through gluttony, through serious unhealthy eating, through not taking care of myself? Right now we'll get into the area of impurity, chastity. So thou shalt not commit adultery. Have I partaken in adultery? Have I partaken in other impure thoughts or actions? Have I objectified another, looked at them impurely, lustfully in my eyes, Have I encouraged another to do so, either towards myself or to another? Have I dwelt on impure thoughts or temptations? Have I looked at pornography? Have I had impure sexual activity with myself or another who's not my spouse? And we'll include this with masturbation, fornication, oral sex, other forms of putting myself or another in an occasion of sin, which is a situation where it's likely or there's an extra temptation for us to fall into a sin of impurity. Have I intentionally put myself or another in occasion of sin? Have I introduced contraception, used contraception in my marriage? Is the media I use, either what I listen to, what I read, what I watch, is it good things or bad things, turning towards purity and the things of God? Or am I letting sort of dirt, trash, temptation into my eyes and my ears through what I consume? Okay, now we're going to group together. I'm stealing, false witness. Have I taken anything that's not mine? If so, have I tried to make proper restitution? Have I tithed? Have I been generous towards the poor, both with my time and my talent? Or have I committed the sin of omission? Right, in the spirit of Matthew 25, that which did not least do to the least my brethren, you did not do to me. Have I committed any sins of omission towards the poor or the suffering, especially those in my families, those in my neighborhood? Have I spent money frivolously, overspending, impulse buying unnecessarily, even gluttonously? Okay, have I lied about another, or have I shared information about another unnecessarily that wasn't mine to share? Have I done harm to the name and the reputation of another? Have I been covetous or jealous? Do I judge critically others because of what they have? Do I judge myself because of what I don't have? Do I have a disordered expectation for things to fulfill me or to bring me happiness? Do I unnecessarily bring a burden on myself, tempt myself, put myself in the occasion of coveting or jealous

0: do this examination of conscience to bring us to healing, particularly in the sacrament of confession. So my brothers and sisters, after making this good examine, I encourage you to make a good confession. We thank you for watching. Remember, we're pilgrims on this earth, somos peregrinos. But little by little, poco a poco, vamos a llegar. We're going to make it. God bless you.
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6: All day today, we celebrate the feast of St. Cyril of Alexandria, doctor of the church and scholarly archbishop and prolific writer.
7: He is honored as a doctor of the church and the so-called pillar of faith.
8: Matthew Bunsen and the doctors of the church.
7: St. Cyril of Alexandria was patriarch of Alexandria and is famed for his defense of the Blessed Mother's title Theotokos, God-bearer, at the Council of Ephesus in 431 against the Nestorian heretics who denied the union of Christ's human and divine natures. For that, he is called Doctor of the Incarnation.
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16: 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I'm Montse Alvarado with some great news. 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
1: Music and beauty are the focus of this musical hour of Catholic Music to the Max. We use the phrase to the max not out of irreverence, but rather to honor St. Maximilian Mary Kolbe. Maximilian encouraged consecration to Jesus through Mary with a life that showed its fruits following Jesus. He exemplified, "There is no greater love than this, to lay down one's life for a friend," from John chapter 15, verse 13. He gave his life in place of a family man at Auschwitz concentration camp by dying as a martyr through starvation. Through music, beauty is brought to life and resonates in the heart. St. Hildegard described music as a bridge of holiness between this world, the world of all beauty and music. Music also addresses situations in life which cry out for Christ's redemptive power as we pray on earth as it is in heaven. There have been people in all ages who have been led to faith by experiencing the beauty of Catholic music. We start off our set with Ave Maria, which is the Hail Mary prayer. The Ave Maria is one of the most listened to and cherished pieces of classical music. The artist for this first selection, Friar Alessandro, is a Franciscan friar of Assisi. He represents the strong connection to the Blessed Mother in the Franciscan orders. Mary leads her children to Christ, our brother.

In this selection from The Fraternity, Pia Jesu Domine, Palestrina uses the compositional technique of polyphony. The Latin text translates to, "Merciful Lord Jesus, grant them everlasting rest." Pia Jesu Domine and the next selection are from The Fraternity's album Requiem. Requiem is the music sung at the Mass for the burial of the dead.

The fraternity sings Kyrie eleison, which in Greek means Lord have mercy. This is a ninefold litany expressing confidence in the mercy of God. Greek was used in the earliest masses celebrated in the church after Christ's death. St. Justin Martyr gives us a testimony that the mass existed in 150 AD. The Greek version of this prayer in the penitential rite of the mass reminds us that the mass goes back to the early days of Christianity.

This version of the Gloria is from the famed 17th century composer Antonio Vivaldi, who was a Catholic priest. The Catholic news agency said he was a faith-filled man. You hear it in his music, you listen to it. Vivaldi opens his Gloria with a bold statement from the orchestra, illuminated by the brilliance of trumpet and oboe, which creates the overwhelming sound of the heavenly host.

Almost all the words of the next song, "Your light shall break forth," are taken directly from Isaiah chapter 58. The message parallels in the Old Testament what Jesus reveals in the New Testament. He is the light which broke forth into the world. We can follow what Isaiah prescribes and become the light of Christ in the world. Mary Kay Mueller, the composer of the song, is a Cedar Rapids, Iowa native.

0: Father Benedict Groeschel speaks on the proper care of the Eucharist and devotion to the Eucharist according to circular letters from St. Francis.
1: The Lord is either in the light or he's in the darkness. Now he's in the light for beginners, for he speaks more plainly to them. But he speaks mystically to the mature. Did not speak the same way to the apostles as he did to the multitudes. He spoke confidentially to the apostles.
2: There is no person more responsible for our devotion to the presence of Christ in the Eucharist than St. Francis of Assisi. St. Francis wrote 3 circular letters in his life. Other people must have written them down because he couldn't spell to save his soul. But these 3 circular letters to all kings, dukes, mayors, governors, to all priests, bishops, deacons, and then to all the friars, it's all the same subject. The care of the Eucharist and devotion to the Eucharist. And he says, let all the world stand in awe and tremble when the body of Christ comes down on the altar in the hands of a priest.
3: The Virgin Mother said, you must have 5 inward things and 5 outward things. First, outwardly, a mouth clean of all detraction, ears closed to idle talk, modest eyes, hands busy with good works, and withdrawal from the world's way of life. Inwardly, you must have 5 things, namely, a fervent love for God, a wise longing for Him, the distribution of your temporal goods with a just and right intention and in a rational way, humble flight from the world, and a long suffering and patient expectation of His promises. Which of the saints had the sweetness of the Spirit without experiencing bitterness? Therefore, one who craves sweetness must not flee from things that are bitter.

Matt Maher weaves the famous I Have a Dream speech by civil rights leader Dr. Martin Luther King Jr. into this next song, Sons and Daughters. We have not yet reached the dream of Martin Luther King Jr., as the song indicates. There is still animosity between races and civil unrest. His niece, Alveda King, has worked tirelessly to bring about this dream, especially for the unborn child in the womb. This song is an example of how music can be used to remedy indifference. The plight of the unborn is a civil rights issue.

Shades of Grace speaks of times when we are walking in harmony with God and things are going well in our spiritual life. When we start relying on our own will, we fall away from a close walk with the Lord, which leads to darkness and struggle. We have to again rely on His mercy, love, and healing. Enjoy Shades of Grace by Julie Carrick.

This is an inspired song by Craig Morgan telling about the loss of his son. The Father, My Son, and the Holy Ghost shows how Craig connected with God on a personal level through the sacrifice on the cross of his son, Jesus Christ. Craig Morgan inserts his own son into the Trinitarian Creed due to what he experienced through his own son's death.

Aaron Neville has a very distinctive voice. He is a Catholic country western singer who sings with jazz overtones. Aaron Neville puts his faith on display throughout his music career. He includes this rendition of the Lord's Prayer on his album, The Grand Tour.

These songs performed by Steve Angrisano and Sarah Hart are from a YouTube video recording at the 2016 LA Youth Day. This medley of 10,000 Reasons and Give Us Peace was used to prepare the hearts of the youth before the celebration of Mass, which is the source and summit of our faith.

As we go into liturgy today, we ask God for his peace. How beautiful is it that this many of us, I don't know how many of us are there, 400,000? It looks like that from here. But that we can come and quiet our hearts together and say, God, in this space, this day, right here, we choose peace. We choose your spirit to fall. We choose to worship and adore you, Lord. Give us your peace, oh God. Give us your peace, how we need it today and always. So we want you to sing this song with us as we enter into liturgy. I'll teach you this chorus.

So you know, a lot of times you end a day with Mass. I think it's cooler to do what we're doing. Start. We're going to have plenty of time to dance and rock, I promise. But you know, we come here to begin with because of a God who gives us His peace and His hope. And listen, you don't have to be any older than ninth grade to know that we live in a world that is lacking in peace and that's lacking in hope. And the thing is, we know the answer. We know it. So for this Mass, bring everything that you are to it. Like, don't let this be just, okay, we start with Mass because we're Catholic and we don't know what to do, right? That's not it. We got plenty of ideas what to do. We start with Mass because it says that liturgy is the source and summit of our faith. It's how we bring all of our hearts to it. So pray these words, I'll sing for you, but then let's pray it all together.

0: bless you guys. Sarah Hight.
1: Steve Angrisano.
2: The Confessions of St. Augustine inspired Matt Maher to compose Alive Again, which summarizes Augustine's 30-year journey to the Catholic Church. Augustine is a prime example of how we should be patient with other people's conversions of faith. Augustine states the following about his own coming to faith. Late have I loved you, O beauty ever ancient, ever new, late have I loved you. You were within me, but I was outside, and it was there that I searched for you. In my unloveliness, I plunged into the lovely things which you created. They kept me far from you. You called, you shouted, and you broke through my deafness. You flashed, you shone, and you dispelled my blindness. You breathed your fragrance on me. I drew in breath, and now I pant for you. I have tasted you, now I hunger and thirst for more. You touched me, and I burned for your peace. Matt Maher shows how music can make the poetic message of St. Augustine's struggle towards faith in 384 AD real and relatable to us today.

To end our program today, we are going to be playing a song by Steve Angrisano and his band. This was recorded live at the Sunday Mass at the Christ Our Life Conference in Des Moines in September of 2020. The song Be Thou My Vision will be featuring singer Emily Solo. The song Be Thou My Vision was used with permission. Many of us are familiar with the tune Be Thou My Vision. What you may not know is that it's actually dated back to the early 20th century, as early as 1919, and is a traditional Irish ballad melody that is actually called Slain. The text is a translation of a medieval text attributed to Saint Fallon, a 6th century Celtic monk, poet, and follower of Saint Columba.

Thank you so much for joining us for Catholic Music to the Max. 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

0: Thank you. Welcome. I'm Father Mitch Pakwa. Welcome to EWTN Live, where we bring you guests from around the world. Our guest tonight comes to us from Ireland. That's fair peace across the world. And he received his PhD for research in the thought of the 20th century martyr to the National Socialists, Saint Edith Stein, Teresa Benedicta, in her religious name. But also he studied the 13th century doctor of the church, Saint Thomas Aquinas. His new book on Saint Edith Stein examines her thoughts on how we see ourselves, how we relate to other people, and ultimately, how do we relate to God. It is also a way to help us deepen our understanding of St. Thomas Aquinas' Catholic moral theology and his theological ethics. Our guest is the head of philosophy at St. Patrick's Pontifical University in Ireland. He's also an adjunct professor of philosophy at Franciscan University of Steubenville and the author of the new book, The Personalism of Edith Stein, a synthesis of Thomism and Phenomenology. Please welcome Dr. Robert McNamara. Dr. McNamara, good to have you here.
1: Thank you, Father Pakwa. Great joy to be here.
0: Thank you for coming all the way from Ireland. We appreciate it very much.
1: Most welcome.
0: You know, a couple years ago, I made a documentary in the Polish city of Wrocław, which used to be the German city of Breslau before the Russians moved the border, because it was the home of St. Teresa Benedicta, also known as Edith Stein. And she's a fascinating character, but your book brings out another aspect besides the heroism that she endured by becoming a Catholic and then dying as a martyr. We also see this brilliant thought, this philosophy that she has, that has a number of elements useful for us. So I thank you for writing this, and hopefully you'll have more. You're working on another book on the same topic, are you not?
1: Yeah, so this book is mostly an academic work, and I'm working on a book on the same topic, but making it more palatable for more people and more popular audience.
0: Yes,
1: because the insights that Stein has are incredibly powerful if we can take them home to ourselves, and I'd like to make them as available as possible to as many people as possible.
0: Yes. Right. And this is an important thing. First, explain what her philosophy is. What is it that you're pulling together some very important themes? Well, how would you summarize her approach?
1: Yeah, my initial attraction to St. Edith Stein was through her integrity of life. And so she was a person who clearly exhibited an allegiance to truth right throughout the entire course of her life. Her early then studies were in history and German, and she had a defined interest in psychology. However, recognizing that psychology was yet just an undeveloped discipline at the turn of the 20th century, she turned to the philosophy of Edmund Husserl, who was the founder of the phenomenological method, a way of doing philosophy that attended closely to experience, and through experience then an ability to found all our knowledge, found our knowing, how we know and what we know.
0: When you say that phenomenology is meant to help us, you know, work with our experience, in contrast, some people start with one theory and they build theory upon theory, and Edmund Husserl didn't want to do that, nor did Edith Stein.
1: Yeah, there's much philosophy that's theorizing in the abstract and building on clouds, so to speak. But phenomenology is a very grounded philosophy. It attends to exactly what we're experiencing in an effort to unpack its contents. And then in this way, we can found our knowledge in something that's evidently given in our own experience. and therefore it's available for all persons to verify for themselves. Mm-hmm. And this philosophy then, this mode of doing philosophy, it opened Stein up to religious questions. She had been raised as a Jewish and person and then distanced herself from the faith during her teenage years. And gradually through her exploration of phenomenology, she was open then again to religious questions and had a certain number of crystallizing experiences that opened her to Christianity and to Catholic Christianity in her conversion.
0: Yes, yeah, it's the story of her conversion is a fascinating path.
1: Yeah.
0: One of my favorite moments in learning about her is she followed a woman who had gone shopping, and she had two big shopping bags of groceries and such. And she walked into a Catholic church, and Stein just followed her.
1: Yeah.
0: And she was amazed that somebody would stop in the middle of the day with no service, no sermon. She just went in there to speak with God.
1: Yeah.
0: And that was a very interesting attraction for her, yeah, among others.
1: It was, in a way, the personal character of the exchange. This woman came before the Blessed Sacrament and just knelt for a brief period and in private prayer obviously exhibited a kind of personal relationship with a personal God. And this really struck Stein. Mm-hmm. There were a couple of other experiences as well. During the First World War, a friend of hers, Adolf Reinach, died on the front, and his wife, Anna, exhibited the power of the cross when she visited her. Stein thought she would meet just a heartbroken wife, having lost her husband. And at the same time, she met a woman who was bearing the cross with great dignity. And this really impressed the young Stein.
0: Yeah.
1: Then
0: yeah.
1: A few years later, she read St. Teresa of Avila's Story of a Soul and her autobiography. Mm-hmm. And this really struck her. She read it in one course over the course of one night. And the next day said, "This is the truth." Shortly thereafter, she converted to Catholic Christianity.
0: Right.
1: Although the heart of her conversion was never really spoken about by her. She said it was secretum meum mihi, my secret alone. So mm-hmm. she never really communicated what the heart of her conversion experience was. It was between her and God alone.
0: Well, one of the reasons that her conversion is also important is that in addition to studying phenomenology, this looking at the experience and philosophizing from experience, she also then turned to reading St. Thomas Aquinas. And she did some fairly significant work in Thomas. Is that not correct?
1: Yeah, so after her conversion to Christianity, she distanced herself from philosophy for a period of time. She wanted to give herself over to the service of God. However, during that period of time, she realized that she had to get involved in the Catholic intellectual tradition. And of course, the figure that stood tallest in that tradition was St. Thomas Aquinas. And so, encouraged by a number of mentors, one of the priests, Father Eric Perjoire, she was encouraged to read and translate St. Thomas Aquinas. And this then immersed her in the Catholic intellectual tradition. And then for the remainder of her life, she spent it in an effort to confront contemporary philosophy and the philosophy of the medievals, Husserlian phenomenology and Thomistic scholasticism, and she attempted to bring these together in a kind of synthesis of thought.
0: Yeah. There's a third element that you bring in, because you talk about the importance of phenomenology, looking at experience and doing philosophy on the basis of actual things and experiences.
1: Yeah.
0: Thomas Aquinas, also as one of the greatest thinkers in the world, let alone the Catholic Church, brings him in, like you say, translating the works herself. And then there's personalism. She brings in personalism. What is that about?
1: Yeah, so I mentioned earlier that Stein's primary focus in life seemed to be truth, and she had this clear allegiance to truth. Now, when she attended to the truth, she was primarily interested in the truth of the person, whom she eventually came to understand as made in the image of God. Of course, this is a Jewish teaching that is shared by Christianity.
0: Mm-hmm.
1: And then with the person, the soul, and the character of the soul, And since persons are on the developmental path, also education. So these three areas were primary areas of focus. And even though she explored various philosophical topics, these themes appeared in all of her works. They were kind of an angle through which she approached other topics: the person, the character of the soul, and education as the development of the person and the development of the soul. Mm-hmm. So these remained a kind of anchor through her phenomenological exploration and her later Thomistic scholastic exploration.
0: The question is, given these three approaches, phenomenology, the study of the person, and a personalist approach to philosophy, and Thomas Aquinas, what do we gain from it? This is obviously something, topics she was working through for her own integration of the faith, her own understanding of the world, of herself, of philosophy. These are real questions for her.
1: Yeah.
0: What do we do with this stuff?
1: Well, what it means to be a person is incredibly significant. So this is not commonly known, but Christianity had a defined import in how we crafted our understanding of what it is to be a person. So early in the Christian era, we have a difficulty of understanding the two mysteries of the faith, the mystery of the Trinity and the mystery of the Incarnation. And so we employ this term person, a philosophically incontrovertible term at the time, to craft the definitions of these mysteries. We came to understand the Trinity as one God, three persons, and the Incarnation as one person, two natures. And then the rest of human history in the Christian era is going to be devoted to understanding what it means to be a person. First, to understand the nature of God and the Incarnation, and then also ourselves made to the divine image. So it's arguably the principal area of study that we could have. And even St. Thomas then says, the person is that which is most perfect in all nature. And therefore, it's a kind of principal object of study. We study all of the objective world, and then we also study ourselves as part of that. And it's incredibly significant to know what we are, and then eventually to come to know who we are.
0: One question that, you know, again, a lot of folks may not think about, but they live. What is it that characterizes a person? What makes a being a person rather than a thing?
1: Yeah, so for the medievals, it would have been our rational freedom. So because we're the kind of being that possesses a nature endowed with reason, and with reason freedom, we have this capacity to have dominion over our own actions. And this dominion over our own actions is then the nexus through which everything human passes.
0: Yeah, and that's, you know, important in itself. And that's an important insight.
1: Yeah.
0: That you have free will and you have an intellect. You can know things.
1: Yeah.
0: And some would even go so far as to say it's a good idea to know things before you decide.
1: Yeah, and in fact, the order is entirely in that direction.
0: Yes.
1: Because we have rational access to truth, we have this capacity for freedom. So our will is free because we have access to truth. And you can think of this in a very simple way. You can't make a decision over whether to go to A or B unless you know what A or B is.
0: Yes.
1: And therefore, your access to truth capacitates you to act freely. More truth, more freedom. Less truth, less freedom. It's truth that makes us free.
0: Yes.
1: And then you see that Christ, when he's speaking in the Gospels, is speaking in a very robust metaphysical way. He's not just saying, I'm the way, the truth, and the life, and I set you free by redemption. He's saying, in fact, your access to truth as a person is what capacitates you to act freely, and with freedom, then, the capacity to love.
0: This is one of the reasons that it is so important to become as well educated about life as is possible. And that doesn't mean necessarily doing this in a school setting.
1: Yeah.
0: There are lots of places that you learn outside of school, but knowing as much as possible of life makes it possible for us to be more free to make better choices.
1: Yeah, we have a kind of caricature of reason today where we think of it in terms of IQ scales and stuff like that. However, a more ancient understanding is more realistic, where we see that everyone is destined to become wise. And even the simple person, let's say with a low IQ metric, is destined to become wise. And to be wise is to know what is most important, and then to order life with respect to what is most important. And I don't know about you, but I know children who have more wisdom in that sense than many educated people that I know, because they often know what is most important in a room, the people that are around them, and how to order themselves with respect to it. And that's true wisdom.
0: Yeah, when we think of IQ, we're talking about a way to test certain skills, rather than actually have wisdom.
1: Exactly.
0: You know, that's there are many people that, in some societies, if their IQ is low enough, or it looks like they won't develop a good IQ, there's a strong temptation to eliminate them. Hitler used to do that.
1: Yeah, and we do today with Down syndrome children.
0: Yes.
1: But I know Down syndrome children that are wise.
0: Yeah.
1: You know that when they walk into the room, there are people and you need to love.
0: Yep.
1: And that's true wisdom. So we're all born philosophers, but much of contemporary philosophy has called the discipline into disrepute. Stein, unfortunately, doesn't.
0: Yeah. In some ways, people who so focus on a scientific analysis, such as IQ tests, which is examining you as an object, or looking at your brain's ability to do certain things, and you objectify it, but it has no connection with those more important aspects of accepting other people who love you and giving yourself over to loving them.
1: Yeah, so we think of, because of the success of the scientific method and the technology that has come in its train, we think of reason as a capacity to quantify and to calculate. But the ancients and medievals, they understood it differently. Reason was a capacity to become one with the known. And so we have this amazing capacity to become one with reality, and of course eventually one with God and one with other persons. And you find even this in biblical phrases, like in the book of Genesis when it says, Adam knew his wife Eve, and they bore a child with the help of the Lord. Or the Blessed Virgin says, how is this possible? I do not know man. Now here the scriptures are being modest, but they're not just being modest. They're communicating to us that knowledge is our capacity to become one with the other. And so this capacity to be one with the other, we have to expand our understanding of reason. When we become one with what is known, then we have attained truth. And then we can act freely. Then we can love. Then everything human follows upon this. And this is possible for anyone. And we all have to expand this capacity.
0: Yeah, this is a very important point, because all too often, philosophers are seen as irrelevancies. People don't think about the wisdom of, because that's what philosophy means, a love of wisdom.
1: Yeah.
0: And sometimes people miss that wisdom and don't ignore philosophy, sometimes at their own peril.
1: Yeah.
0: If you don't understand why things are and their purpose, you miss an awful lot about what life is for.
1: Yeah, it's authentically human. No one wants to be a fool, which is the opposite of being wise.
0: Yes.
1: And therefore, everyone wants to be wise. But we've misunderstood what wisdom is, and philosophy itself as a discipline often followed down cul-de-sacs and nonsense trails, and this then leads people astray, and then people have an aversion to it. But philosophy in its essence is this love of wisdom, an ability to know what is real and then order oneself with respect to it. And everyone genuinely wants that in their heart of hearts.
0: Yeah, yeah. St. Edith Stein, and this is one of the reasons you're studying her. She helps direct our search for this wisdom so that we understand our personal relationships as they really are, not as they should be, but dealing with the concrete reality of how we develop as persons.
1: Yeah.
0: Talk a little bit about her insights there.
1: So as well as being interested in the person, the soul, and education, she had this polarity in her thought where she was really interested in the individual and at the same time the individual's incorporation into community. And so she saw these as two aspects of what it means to be human. We're genuinely individual in a characteristically unique way, and we find our proper place in community with others. And therefore, we have to attend to both poles if we're to understand what it means to be human. Mm-hmm. And so to explore her thought then is to really come to grips with what one's own identity is, and then to discover one's solidarity with others and be able to live in community with others. And we discover this eventually in the mystical body of Christ for Stein. We discover our individuality in the mystical body coming together with others in the communion of saints.
0: Yeah. It's something that there's a great mystery about the mystical body of Christ.
1: Yeah.
0: That the more united we are with Jesus Christ, the more united we are with the whole church.
1: Yeah.
0: And the more we're united in Jesus Christ, the less danger there is of us being like a grain of sand that looks like all the other grains of sand. Union with Christ. Sand is not united except by gravity holding a pile together. But in the body of Christ, it's like our own bodies, that precisely because our body parts are connected to the whole,
1: yeah,
0: they can be who they are with greater distinctiveness. Our eyes are far more distinctive from our fingers because they're united with our body.
1: Hannah Arendt coined this great phrase after the Second World War called the banality of evil. And Joseph Ratzinger, Pope Benedict, often referenced this. And she recognized while overseeing the Nuremberg trials that evil always looked the same. Now, contrasted with this, then, sanctity always looks different. And if we look at the saints of Catholic Christianity, we see that they're incredibly variegated characters. Like St. Philip Neri is very different than St. Benedict, very different than Pope St. John Paul II, St. Therese of Lisieux, etc. These people have become truly themselves in their giving of themselves over to others. And this is something you find in the thought of Stein, as well as in the thought of Pope St. John Paul II. That is, that we're under the law of self-gift. That if we truly understand what it is to be a person, we'll understand ourselves as given over to others, and we'll truly become the individuals that God has made us to become when we discover ourselves given over to others in this way. And Pope St. John Paul II understood this as, philosophically speaking, the law of the gift, or the law of ecstasy, and it's an interpretation of those strange words of Christ when he says that we must lose ourselves to find ourselves. Now, Christ repeats this in all four Gospels to a total of 6 times, and there's very rarely something like of the faith that we find repeated to such a degree. So Christ is obviously trying to communicate to us something incredibly important. It's confusing. We must lose ourselves to find ourselves. Well, the way this is interpreted by Wojtyła and Stein is that we learn to discover what we are before God as individuals when we're given over to others. Spouses to one another, parents to their children, religious to the church, all of these ways of self-gift, then we become the individuals that God made us to become.
0: You know, it's always, well, not always, but over the years it became increasingly clear to me that people are very nervous, if not outright afraid, to go to confession because they feel that their sins are the worst thing they feel. People look down on them, the priest would look down on them and all this stuff. But I would confirm what you say. The sins really are fairly much the same. I wouldn't say that the sins, that you hear in confession have that much specificity. But when you meet people who are very holy, then you see this, how distinctive they are, how much more creative than the sinners.
1: Yeah.
0: You know, the sinners, same old, same old. After about a year or so, it's pretty much heard most of the sins. But the saints become very distinctive. People who, whether in history or people like Mother Teresa of Calcutta, our own Mother Angelica. These are very distinctive, interesting people.
1: Yeah, there's a kind of radical individuality that passes through their freedom, and it comes out in these very unique ways. And you can see that they're clearly following the moral law of God, and yet at the same time it has this incredibly distinctive look about it, depending on the circumstance of their life and their particular character that they're living out. It's quite remarkable.
0: It is. It really is.
1: God really wants to set us free for that. And we think of Catholicism or Christianity or the faith sometimes as a cookie cutter or Holy Mary and Holy Joe, when actually God is trying to liberate us to realize that characteristic for each of us individually. And then, as you said, we'll find our place in the mystical body, the eye, the hand. These are very variegated.
0: Mm-hmm. And the holiness is not just, again, some quantity like the IQ test. It's about, and this is what I think Edith Stein learned and gets at. Holiness is the result of our relationship, that interpersonal relationship with God. Not just something you do or accomplish, but engaging in that personal relationship characterizes holiness.
1: Yeah, Stein has a beautiful understanding of this. So we all learn in Genesis and the Gospel of John that when God creates, he speaks things into existence.
0: Yes.
1: And that all has been made through his word. Now, that what that means, if we bring it down to the concrete, is that when God created you and me and everyone else, he spoke a word. Now, for Stein, he didn't speak the same word. It's not like he said human 2, human 3, human 4. He spoke a distinctive word, and that word is your identity. That word is your proper name. So I'm Robert and you're Mitch. There are other Mitches, there are other Roberts. But when we enter into eternity, we discover that there's a proper name for each of us individually.
0: Yeah.
1: That God has spoken forth when he created us, and that's the name he's calling out to us when he's giving us our vocation. He's, so to speak, calling us to become the word he spoke when he created us. And if we, each of us, were to discover that word, then we would, in the words of St. Catherine of Siena, then we would set the world on fire, because then we would have discovered our place as individuals before God. We discovered our place in the mystical body of Christ, or in humanity more broadly.
0: The book of Revelation speaks of this, that Christ will give each of his disciples a name that nobody else knows.
1: Yeah.
0: You know, that unique name. Sometimes I wonder whether people are attempting to make themselves unique by putting on a lot of different tattoos, which themselves come from prefabricated patterns that they give to lots of other people. But that's not where you're going to find any uniqueness.
1: No, there's a kind of correct intuition at the base of this. Mm-hmm. There's a sense that we are before God cooperating with our own creation. So when God creates, he doesn't just create things fully made. He creates things that have a path of unfolding. Now, our path of unfolding passes through our freedom, and that means that we get the dignity of cooperating with God in the unfolding of our own creation. Yeah. And so there is a sense in which we are self-creative. Where the world gets this wrong is it's an attempt to create what we are. But what we are is given by God in this word that he speaks forth. But who we become, this we have a task to craft before God, together with God. And then, as you said in the book of Revelation, it says, those who have conquered by the blood of the Lamb, they will receive a white stone upon which is written their name. And this is the name that we seek when we seek ourselves before the face of God. Stein has a wonderful image, a wonderful metaphor to help us capture this. The divine white light is refracted into the spectrum of light, and each of us bears a particular hue of that refracted spectrum of light. And therefore, we're all human, we're all personal, made to his image, but each of us bear that image in a unique way. And this is ultimately what we alight upon when we love one another, and is ultimately how we'll find ourselves before God, should we conquer by the blood of the Lamb.
0: Okay. I'm afraid we have to take a little break.
1: Great.
0: If you would like to find out more about the work of Dr. Robert McNamara, you can go to his websites, which are Dr. robertmcnamara.com, or you can also go to Dr. again, just Dr. robertmcnamara.substack.com and find out more about his work. We're discussing a very important topic. It's the personalism of Edith Stein, a synthesis of Thomism and Phenomenology, written by our guest, Dr. Robert McNamara. You can get his book. It is item number 41265, and get it at EWTNRC.com, EWTNRC.com. It's, as you mentioned, this is a bit more for an academic kind of consideration, but you're working on a much more popular version to help, you know, all of us to get through this.
1: Yeah, I first had to work out the question in Stein on an academic level, but I have a draft in place at the moment to popularize it. Shorter work and just the key insights communicated in a way that's much more understandable.
0: Yeah. Okay, yeah. Good. But that'll be good for folks to have. We have a caller. Hello, Thomas. What do you want to ask Dr. McNamara? Thomas, you there?
2: I am, Father.
0: Oh, there you are. There. So what's your question for Dr. McNamara?
2: Dr. McNamara, wasn't Edith Stein deeply influenced by the writings of St. Teresa of Avila, The Interior Castle, The Way of Perfection?
1: Yeah, so she writes and incorporates St. Teresa of Avila's Interior Castle into her understanding of the soul in her mature works. And so she has a basic understanding of the soul that's like St. Thomas and Aristotle, that the soul is the form of the body. And so the soul is the principle of life and the form of the body, but also coming at it from a contemporary perspective, that of contemporary psychology, and also from a Carmelite mystical perspective, she looks at the interiority of the soul, and then she understands it as an interior castle. And this castle, unlike St. Teresa of Avila, unfolds through the course of time. And so as we engage the meaning of the world, as we engage its value, and as we incorporate this meaning and value into ourselves, our soul begins to unfold, develop, and mature, and eventually becomes that castle that St. Teresa of Avila spoke about. Mm-hmm. So whereas it's kind of a static picture in St. Teresa of Avila, in Stein it's an unfolding and dynamic picture.
0: Mm-hmm. Yeah, and that's an important, you know, insight. Like you said earlier, that our life is like the life of everything else on earth. You know, you don't get born as a full-grown stallion. You know, we have to go through the process of gestation. All of us have to go through the process of growing and being nourished, learning. All of life, whether you're a flower or an animal or a human being, and the spiritual life has this ongoing development that's very important to pay attention to.
1: Yeah, and in this ongoing development, the body is like the symbol of what's happening in the soul. So just like our body needs to engage reality to become stronger, and we also need to receive material nourishment from the world to grow and develop, so too our soul needs to engage reality, and it needs to receive nourishment to develop. But unlike the body that's receiving material nourishment, the soul is receiving spiritual nourishment. And spiritual nourishment is meaning and value. And one can think of this as allied to the gospel when Christ says, I live not by bread alone, but by every word that comes from the mouth of the Father. Mm-hmm. And so we too live not by bread alone, by material nourishment, but by the meaning and value of the created world, and by the meaning and value of redemption. And so your soul will remain stunted and undeveloped if you're not engaging with meaning and value in creation or in redemption. And therefore, it's really important that we take this in our own hands and that we begin this growth and development and maturation. Because unlike the body, which does it by itself, by nature, the soul is given into our own hands. We have to do so freely. We have to engage the world. We have to become wise. And we have to then live this wisdom out. And this is the development of the soul.
0: Yeah. We have a question from our students. Father, where are you from?
3: I'm from Portland, Oregon.
0: Good to have you here. Welcome.
3: Thank you.
0: And your question?
3: My question is, I've been in a couple debates recently where somebody claimed that robots and AI, if they get good enough, the technology gets good enough, that they would have the same level of value and dignity as a human person. And I was wondering how you think St. Edith Stein would respond to those claims.
1: So either St. Edith Stein or St. Thomas Aquinas would argue that in principle such would not be possible. So reason or consciousness cannot be derivative of material organization. So no matter how technologically progressed we become, we will never have technology that gives rise to a spiritual reality. And consciousness and rationality is a spiritual reality. And therefore we can in principle say that this is not going to be possible.
0: Yeah, I think that's a very important principle. Of course, they may not be celebrating this the same way in the British Isles as we plan to do in a couple of weeks in America, but a very basic principle of the United States Declaration of Independence and the Constitution is that other creatures cannot give you the dignity of a person.
1: Yeah.
0: The state cannot give you that inherent dignity. And no other person gives it to you, because if they did, you would then be implying they could have permission to take it away. Which is what happened to Edith Stein. The Third Reich took away her personhood and personal dignity under their law, and then her life. You know, they can't give it, they can't create it. It is a gift from God. And that was one of the realities she was certainly trying to protect, even though she became a victim of the state taking away human dignity.
1: Yeah, and even if the state attempts to take away human dignity like this, it's not actually possible. Once one is a person created in the image of God, one is a being of dignity. And so one's personhood and one's dignity go together. Dignity is inalienable from the person. It can't be taken away, it can't be given away. Mm-hmm. And therefore, once we possess it by the hand of God, that's something that we'll have forever. Now, when the state attempts to take it away, we can either divest ourselves of responsibility, or we can stand like Stein did and face that with the truth of the matter.
0: Yeah.
1: And therefore, she's a really powerful witness to dignity.
0: Yeah. It really is. Yeah. And though she lost her life because of the policies of the Reich, she is remembered, while those who killed her are completely forgettable.
1: Yeah.
0: That's one of the ironies of evil. They think they've got control, but the saint who suffers at their hand is rememberable.
1: Yeah.
0: And they are not.
1: Yeah, her final works, both Finite and Eternal Being, her final philosophical work, and her Science of the Cross, she left them behind in the monastery. She was taken by the Gestapo for being gassed. And these stand now tall. They weren't published for years after her death, but now they resonate through time. They echo through time, and
0: yeah,
1: they cannot be taken away.
0: Yeah. We have another question from our studio audience. What's your question this evening?
4: So my question is I wonder if St. Edith Stein or St. Teresa Benedicta ever discussed abortion or infanticide in her works, because from listening to your discussion, that really seems like abortion is an attack on the person in all manners, be it the individual, society, the soul, or even just basic biology.
1: To my knowledge, she did not discuss it directly. However, in her writings on woman, she gives great dignity to the spousal relationship and to the corresponding parental relationship, in this case, motherhood. And therefore, she would have thought such things inconscionable. And now, your question is right on point, because this attacks directly the dignity of the child, of course, but also that of the mother and the father. Because even though we can't destroy the dignity of the child, we can lose our own moral dignity by procuring abortion or by not taking responsibility for the child. However, it seems to me that this question of abortion is really not a question of the desire of society to murder its children, but rather it seems more a desire of society to abdicate responsibility for parenthood. And so we really have to recognize the great dignity of parenthood, this ability to create life, because in the end, that's the really important question, is it creative? And therefore, we have to recognize the great dignity it is to create life. And if we don't take responsibility for that, then we might slide into things like abortion or infanticide.
5: Or, at my age, we worry also about taking away the life of the sick and the elderly. We become more costly.
1: Yeah.
5: And frankly, when people look at a child, in fact, one of the politicians even said when we passed the health care bill back in 2009, we have to include abortion and birth control. Think of all the money we'll save. That was on the news that this politician was saying that. Yeah. And that's a reduction of the personhood to a government expense.
1: And the affirmation of personal dignity stands askance of that, because yes, dignity is a recognition that it's a value without measure. There's no standard by which we can measure it, and therefore no monetary value by which we can measure it.
5: And the same thing would be applied to the elderly. Well, you're going to cost our healthcare system a lot more money than we think you're worth. It reduces personhood to the money that the state thinks it can and or should not give. And that goes back to the earlier point. Why we talk about AI. Humans can't give personal dignity to anything, and we can't take it away from real persons. It's not ours to give or to take.
1: No. It stands there to be recognized and affirmed. And if we were to apply Stein's philosophy to the question of the elderly or those patients who are deemed without worth anymore, she would say that this is a failure in our solidarity, that we don't stand with these vulnerable and care for them, because they're the personal other that requires our care. They're our brother and sister.
5: Yeah. You know, I lived in Germany for a while, and one of the most impressive people I met was, at the time, this is in 79, she was already rather elderly. Never had married. She was a special ed teacher. And she saw the Third Reich operators come to her school, put her children in a truck, and gas them in the truck, just using the exhaust to kill them. And she spent the rest of the war in hiding from her own government. She was German herself, but she had to hide from her government because she witnessed this. And this was the beginning of not only dehumanizing those who were mentally challenged, but the dehumanization spreads if you don't uphold human dignity.
1: And we don't have such horrendous and traumatic events today. However, the reality of abortion is tantamount to these kinds of things.
5: Exactly.
1: So I mentioned to you earlier, Father Mitch, our last child, number five, when we first scanned him in a hospital, he was given 0.25% chance of survival. And right throughout the pregnancy, we were told that he would have severe fetal abnormalities. And we were recommended, we had four healthy children, why cost them our parenthood? Why not just abort this child? Thank God we didn't. Mm. He happens to be fully healthy, but I can't imagine how many parents would go into a doctor's surgery and be given this expert advice and without reflecting, maybe do something awful to their own children.
5: Yes.
1: It's a tragedy happening before our eyes in ordinary hospitals right throughout the world.
5: And at the other end of life, people who have terminal illnesses or don't.
1: Yeah.
5: There was a case in Canada in where the doctor was treating a woman with backaches and said, well, we can just, you know, give you assisted suicide. Yeah. And you won't feel anything and you won't have this pain.
1: And if you didn't want to at that moment, maybe you would after it was suggested to you because people don't care for you enough.
5: Right, right. This is something that we very much need to pay attention to, this teaching of Edith Stein on personal dignity. That's where the personalism comes through.
1: Yeah.
5: And pay attention to the real phenomena, the actual realities of the person and the dignity. That's what the phenomenology lets it unfold.
1: And one way that Stein is really good on that in terms of the experience of it is if we attend to the face of one another, we'll be arrested by the dignity that stands before us. Mm-hmm. So often we tend to treat others as objects or mere things when we're not really attentive to their facial expression and their experience.
5: Mm-hmm.
1: But the face really powerfully gives us, well, there's another just like me standing before me, and it arrests us and causes us to act properly.
5: Mm-hmm.
1: But if we don't do so, then we can do awful things to one another.
5: Yes. Yeah. That's frankly one part of the process of getting soldiers trained in wartime is to get them to dehumanize their enemies.
1: Yeah.
5: So that you do become more easily capable of killing them, but you can do that in lesser ways outside of war.
1: Yeah.
5: You can.
1: If you're stuck in traffic and the person in front of you isn't moving quick enough, maybe you get irate about it, but then you catch their face as you pass them by and you realize you're not just behind a vehicle here, you're behind a person, and maybe they're elderly and maybe they're proceeding as well as they can.
5: Yes. No, it would be nice to those elderly people.
1: That's included.
5: You know, one of the things about Edith Stein that I remember is how her conversion caused her consternation because she didn't want to hurt her mother and her family.
1: Yeah.
5: Her family, before her father died, her family had been pretty observant in their Judaism. They were members of the synagogue and they, you know, went to synagogue regularly and were believers. She didn't want to upset that, but she couldn't go against the truth she had discovered. But one of the things that brings up, her family went to synagogue to pray. Are there any insights into her prayer life that you would reflect on?
1: Yeah, so she often has prayer that's inspired by the Psalms, and you can see that this traces its roots right back into her Jewish history. Her mother was an observant Jew right throughout her life.
5: Yes.
1: And it greatly pained her when Stein converted, and pained her even further when she entered the Carmel as a religious sister. And as well as abandoning the faith of her ancestors, her mother saw this as abandoning the Jewish people at the time they needed her most.
5: Yes.
1: When they were being persecuted by the Nazi socialist regime. Of course, Stein herself understood it as the fulfillment of the covenants of the Jewish people, and therefore she was tracking the path of her own Jewish ancestry into its fulfillment in Christ. And she understood her life as sacrifice in the Carmelite order, as an offering for her family, for her mother, for all of those that she couldn't affect directly by her natural activities.
5: I would urge people, if they do go to Poland, it's really worthwhile going to the city of Wrocław. It's a beautiful city. And the house where she lived is still there. It's a museum of her, and there are other places where she used to go to pray. Showing a picture of her home. You would love Wrocław to begin with, but also entering into more about Edith Stein would be good. We have another caller. Hello, Tom? Tom from Flint, Michigan, are you there?
6: Absolutely, Father. Father and Mr. McNamara, it's great getting on with you. I was a cradle Catholic who eventually reverted to Catholicism, and I had a period of agnosticism, as did Edith Stein, during my journey from the church, out of the church, and back into the church. And this, no pun intended, but this is a phenomenal topic. I particularly love both Saints Edith Stein and Saint Thomas Aquinas because they are both instrumental in my returning to the church. And, of course, all of us have our own means of coming to faith. Sometimes it's supernatural experiences. And sometimes, like in the case of me, it has to be more of a thought-out process, like an intellectual journey. And those two saints, it's like the amazing combo of them just did me a world of good. Because in regard to Thomas Aquinas, I said to myself at one point, clearly, you know, humanity is so amazing in and of itself that, you know, obviously it didn't come out of nothing, so to speak. And yet God has to be even more amazing. And therefore, how could God just come to be without being created? And of course, Thomas Aquinas's five, proofs of the existence of God includes the fact that, you know, in a way, God has to be super simple. He can't be made up of parts. He can't be complex. Even though we can't fully understand his essence, we can come to a proof that he exists, as incredible as he is. And then Edith Stein, with her, you know, again, she was agnostic for a while because she was bound and determined she was going to find the truth, whatever it was. And, you know, the same with me. I wouldn't have settled for wishful thinking. And,
5: we're running a little bit low on time, so do you have any responses?
1: So often the crisis today of people's faith is not so much a crisis of belief itself, but I think a crisis of natural reason. So people aren't exploring, aren't thinking as much as they could and should. That earlier question we approached about wisdom. And I think Edith Stein and Thomas Aquinas, these two great saints, exhibit a way of thinking that leads us to understand natural world creation in a way that then opens the possibility of further acts of faith and the virtue of faith.
5: That's a very important part, you know, to slow down and think through things rather than just, well, you know, I just, it's too big for me, I don't get it, so I'll just go to the game. You know, no. These are very important questions.
1: God has given us this great power to think, and when we apply it, it applies itself powerfully. And everyone has that capacity.
5: And
1: everyone.
5: Helps us to become, like you said, more free.
1: Yeah.
5: I want to just mention again, the book that our guest wrote is called The Personalism of Edith Stein, A Synthesis of Thomism and Phenomenology. It's by our guest, Dr. Robert McNamara. You can get it at EWTNRC.com. And it is item number 41265, 41265 at catalog. You can also go to see more about Dr. McNamara's work, drrobertmcnamara.com, or drrobertmcnamara.substack.com. You do a lot of work. It's important to help all of us think these things through and develop. So I appreciate the years that this represents. This is not something that you do rolling out of bed in the morning.
1: No.
5: And especially reading Edith Stein. So thank you very much for doing that.
1: You're welcome.
5: Thank you also for coming all the way from Ireland to be here with us.
1: Happy to do so.
5: And we thank you for being with us tonight. And may Almighty God bless you. And I want to bless you with this relic of St. John the Baptist on his feast of his birth. May Almighty God bless you, and by the intercession of St. John the Baptist, guide you to always do his will. Lord bless you, the Father, Son, and Holy Spirit. Amen. And we are able to have this guest and this program and all of our programs only because you keep us in between your gas bill, electric bill, and cable bill.
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0: us are called to serve God in different ways. Whether our mission seems large or small, we know that it will require us to take up our own cross and that will ultimately lead us to glory. Find out more next on Breaking the Bread. The liturgy this week continues to instruct us in the elements of discipleship. We're told that even the most humble among us have a share in the mission Christ gives to his church. We're not all called to the ministry of the apostles or to be prophets like Elisha in today's first reading. But each of us is called to a holy life. At baptism, our lives were joined forever to the cross of Jesus Christ, as Paul tells us in Sunday's epistle. Baptized into his death, we're to renounce sin and live for God in Christ. We are to follow him, each of us taking up our personal cross, as Jesus says in Sunday's gospel. That doesn't mean we will all be asked to suffer a martyr's death, but each of us is called to self-denial, to the offering of our lives in service of God's plan. Jesus must be elevated to first place in our lives, above even our closest bonds of kinship and love. By baptism, we've been made part of a new family, the kingdom of God, the church. We are to proclaim that kingdom with our lives, bringing our fathers and mothers and all men and women to live as little ones under God's fatherhood and the kingship of the Holy One. We do this by opening our hearts and homes to the service of the Lord, following the Shunammite woman's example in Sunday's first reading. As Jesus tells us, we're to receive others, not only prophets, but also little children, the poor and the imprisoned, as we receive Christ himself. As we sing in Sunday's psalm, we are to testify to his favors and kindness in our lives. We're to hold fast to the promise that if we have died with Christ, we shall also live. That if we lose our lives for his sake, we shall certainly find our reward and walk forever before his face. This is Scott Hahn for Breaking the Bread.
1: Breaking the Bread is a production of the St. Paul Center for Biblical Theology in Steubenville, Ohio. If you'd like to receive written copies of Dr. Hahn's reflections on the Sunday Mass readings or read them again, you can sign up at stpaulcenter.com.
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1: Sue and I are overjoyed to be celebrating the fifth anniversary of KMMK 88.7 Radio to the Max with you. And we are grateful to everyone here for being part of this special evening. As we reflect back over the past 5 years since KMMK started broadcasting on Divine Mercy Sunday, April 8th, 2018, and it was on the Divine Mercy Hour, 15 minutes before the Divine Mercy Hour, and we could not get that cable laid fast enough through that barn of the next door neighbor to shoot the signal down to us, the internet. We couldn't get it done faster to be on the air 2 minutes earlier. So that's the way God wanted to work that out that way. So it's been 15 years. Before that, when Sue and I felt God calling us to begin a Catholic radio station in the Cedar Rapids area.
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0: Divine Lord and Blessed Mother would be with us in this venture. When you say yes to God, the journey might not be an easy one, but He will provide for every one of your needs.
1: As we look out at all of you, and she made me say this part because she said she's going to be crying on this one, so who have come to celebrate with us tonight, many have supported our yes as prayers and payers, and are the reason that KMMK is celebrating the 50-year event of broadcasting. To all of you, we say thank you. God sent us people at just the right time with donations, specialized skills, such as IT work, I'm talking to this table over here, and bookkeeping, looking back at Tony and Lisa over here, and helping with mailings. There's been various people back in the day before mailing services did it for us. Correspondence and prayers to launch KMMK over the airwaves. We have many miracle stories we could share with you. Some of you here tonight have played a role in those stories.
0: As we go forward into our sixth year, we pledge to hold true to the mission statement of KMMK, taken from a quote of our station patron, St. Maximilian Mary Colby, to communicate the gospel message and win over the greatest possible number of souls for Christ. And this is our additional piece while promoting the magisterial teaching of the Catholic Church. Our yes to this mission is your yes as well. Over the past 5 years of broadcasting, the station continues to grow in listenership and program expansion. 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As Diana mentioned, we are blessed to have Keith Nestor on the station on Sundays with the Rosary Crew and Unpacking the Mass. And our latest local program, the Colby Connection, can be heard on Fridays at 4 p.m. Tony is joined by Father Dennis Miller. Father's sitting over here, Pastor of St. Patrick.
1: Please stand up, Father. So we can...
0: Tony and Father Dennis discuss relevant church topics along with highlighting the writings of St. Maximilian Colby on the Immaculata. Each program can also be viewed on Facebook if Tony remembers to turn it on when he's doing the broadcast.
1: That brings up the next plea. We really need somebody that's in charge of... Look at this father. He's shaking his head profusely. We need somebody that can be in charge of that production piece at 4 o'clock on Fridays, so just to make things go a little bit smoother. In this sixth year of broadcasting the gospel message on KMMK, we pray our yes will continue to bear great fruit, like Mary and her humble yes to God.
0: St. Maximilian Colby, pray for us. Mary the Immaculata,
2: pray for us.
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4: So then we continue walking around the ruins, and this lady comes up, you, I see you on EWTN. And she had to have her house fumigated because of hornets or something. So she decided to come to this place, and she sees me, and so she comes over, she says, yeah, I see you on EWTN, I don't really go to Mass, my sister, she's a religious one, she goes to Mass, but I do watch the network sometimes, and I said, well, you got to go to church, do you want to go to confession, in the name of the Father, and the Son, and the Holy Spirit? She's looking around, and everybody else takes off. Bless me, Father, for I have sinned. So that prayer was immediately answered. And to think about that in your own patron of St. Maximilian Colby, he's also important to our community. because he wanted to use whatever means he could to reach souls with the gospel. So it's the centenary of her birth. She was born 1923, April 20th. And when you think about what she wanted to accomplish, she said, you know, even before the television network had begun, she did this little series that aired in a local TV station called In His Sandals. And it was turned into a book recently by WTN. And in that she said, I want to live to be 100 years old. And people say, well, why would you want to be 100 years old? She said, because you don't know the value of one more act of love of God, one more act of charity, one more just thought of God and growing in your love. You don't know the value of just one more act of love of God, one more choice for God. So she wanted to live to be 100. She lived to be almost 93. And a lot of that was bedridden. Didn't seem to be there was much fruit going, but you know what? The network was growing through her prayer, suffering, and offering. And there were many conversions that happened just at her bedside. One of them being Paul Darrow, who was a man who saw her on the network with the eye patch and was, hey, look at this nun in a traditional habit with an eye patch. And she says something that touches his heart, and then he starts secretly watching. And a year before she died, he came to her bed and thanked her for saving his soul. As we're traveling here, we're waiting in the Atlanta airport. We have all these divine appointments often. And so, and I want to relate it to why Catholic radio is important. So the first encounter we had, I had made us two sandwiches, and we go to this area where they had tables, and we're eating our lunch. And this lady sitting at the table next to us, she said, oh, could you just watch over our stuff for a bit? Watch over my stuff for a bit. She had to go away for something. And she came back, and she was asking about us. She sees us in my habits. And she said something that I've heard way too many times. Oh, I used to be Catholic. I've heard that more times than I want to hear. But God's at work. And I always take these EWTN program guides. Well, what are you guys? So I hand her the program guide. And Father Patrick says, you know, you can just stream this. You can get the app and you can watch everything on demand, practically, if you want to. And you know, Mother Angelica said that her job was to get the signal out there that her work was done. That was it. Get it out there. Then it's up to God to touch those hearts at the right time in His way to reach them, that they just accidentally tune in the radio to this particular program and speaking right to their life. And so that was the second encounter we had as we're boarding our airplane, getting ready to, this other lady comes up to us, hey, I want a selfie with the three of you.
3: Next, I'm really excited to introduce Father Patrick Mary Russell. He's originally from Central Florida and is the oldest of eight children. He discerned a call to the priesthood and religious life as a college student and entered the Franciscan Missionaries of the Eternal Word in 2002. After having studied at Mount St. Mary's Seminary in Emmitsburg, Maryland, he was ordained to the priesthood in 2012. He currently serves as a community vicar and vocation director for the Franciscan Missionaries of the Eternal Word in Irondale, Alabama. Please give a warm welcome to Father Patrick Mary Russell.
2: Father Joseph took me to Dyersville, got a nice dust from the Field of Dreams. It'll be very memorable. Father beautiful tour of your state. We saw some beautiful churches too in the Dyersville area, Petersburg. It's been a blessing to be here, and also it's a great joy for me to share with you what I've learned from a saint that's greatly inspired me, St. Maximian Kolbe. And I particularly want to talk about his relationship, his insights on the Holy Eucharist, the way he encountered the Holy Sacrifice of the Mass, and then probably what he's most well known for, his Marian devotion, which is Pope St. Paul VI said, you cannot separate the name of Maximian Kolbe from the Immaculata, because he was completely about her, knowing that she would draw others to her son. So with that, one of the things before, as St. Maximian was a seminary and studying, he was preparing for his diaconate ordination, and we have a couple of deacons that were here, that are here. He wrote in his preparation, he wrote some notes saying that the divine office and Holy Mass celebrated properly renew an entire diocese. He knew that, and we know that fervent personal prayer brings about renewal in our lives, but simply praying with devotion, the Church's official prayer, the Liturgy of the Hours, is the official prayer of the Church, celebrating the Holy Sacrifice of the Mass reverently with great devotion, not only brings about personal renewal, but as he firmly was convinced to, can renew an entire diocese in the Church. There's power in the prayer of the Church, because the Church is a mystical body of Christ. In addition to that, St. Maximian Kolbe also said that one single Holy Communion is enough to make one holy. And the thinking behind this, too, is when we receive Holy Communion, the body, blood, soul, and divinity of Christ, we're coming into contact, physical contact, with the author of holiness. He who is holiness itself, we're having physical contact with the Lord. And so he said it all depends on inner dispositions and on preparation. This is something that I've thought a good amount about over the years, is that you can have two people in a state of grace coming up at Mass to receive Holy Communion, and it has the reception of Holy Communion has a different effect on them interiorly, even though it's the same Lord that they're receiving. As St. Maximian said, it depends on one's inner dispositions. So that's why preparing ourselves for the Holy Mass before maybe getting there a little bit earlier, the interior disposition, this has an effect on how the Holy Eucharist can transform us, the desire within our hearts. So again, St. Maximian is firmly convinced that one single Holy Communion is enough to make one holy. Now, with regard to his zeal, he certainly had a great missionary zeal for souls. Not only did he begin what became the largest friary in the world, near Pokolanov in Poland, but he went on, he wanted to go to China. That didn't really work out. He ended up in Japan. And he didn't even know the language when he went there. And he was willing to do all he could to proclaim Jesus Christ and devotion to Our Lady as well, again, drawing others to Christ. But one of the things that we see in his zeal is we can look at, because there's a log of, it was written down, all his Mass intentions. Now, traditionally, you know, of course, every priest brings every Mass a Mass intention. Usually, in, I think most parishes, is sometimes it's printed in the bulletin, you know, this Mass, the 10 a.m. Mass is offered for this intention. But each priest has his own intention that he brings to the Mass. Now, so for St. Maximian Kolbe, it's very telling his missionary zeal, because I think I can safely say that I imagine most priests, their very first Mass after their ordination is probably for their family or their loved ones that have died. And so that's pretty common for them to do that, and those that have been with them on this journey. St. Maximian Kolbe, his very first Mass after his ordination, was offered for the conversion of Sarah Petkovic, of schismatics, of non-Catholics, and Masons. So, of course, he loved his family. His father had died. His mother was in the best of health. He had a brother as well. But his first Mass intention was for the conversion of those who either had no relationship with the Church or whose relationship with the Church was greatly damaged. Again, he had the zeal for the salvation of souls. So I think it's very significant with his zeal for evangelization and salvation. We look at, I'll just give you one more, his second Mass intention. So the very next time he offered Mass was in St. Peter's Basilica over the tomb of our first Pope, St. Peter. And his Mass intention was for the grace of the apostolate and of martyrdom for me and with the confreres of the collegio or the college. So it's that he might be a martyr for the faith. I mean, of course, that grace was given to him. He was martyred for the faith in Auschwitz. He freely laid down his life. So again, we see where his heart was at, to imitate Christ in drawing as many souls as possible to heaven. Now, through many witnesses, we know, we can almost live, just imagine what it was like to be simply there when he was offering the Holy Mass. So there's many eyewitness testimonies that have been given, and so I just want to share a little bit so you can kind of imagine being there if you're at Mass when St. Maximilian was offering the Mass. So a priest friend of Kolbe's from seminary said that when it came to celebrating Mass, Kolbe showed much devotion, but was also quite normal, nothing bizarre. Thanks be to God. He wasn't trying to draw attention to himself. A layman described Father Kolbe's comportment during Mass as natural, neither artificial nor theatrical. And his preaching was described this way by an observer. He spoke in a low voice, without rhetoric or gesticulation, so not a lot of gestures, or he wasn't very theatrical, but just simply preached the gospel. He wanted to draw people to Jesus Christ. He wasn't trying to draw attention to himself whatsoever. And we know that the saints as well, they didn't try to point others to themselves. Right? They're always pointing to Christ. They want to live the words of John the Baptist. He must increase and I must decrease. One other thing too, there's a testimony from a religious sister who had testified that on one particular day she went to Mass and she was really distracted. Whatever was going on before the Mass, she just brought it in with her and she was completely distracted at Mass. And she didn't even know who the priest was, but it was Father Maximilian offering the Mass. And she had said that she was so impressed by the man that just seeing him offer the Mass, it impelled her to pray. Just looking at his witness, his devotion, which is super genuine, entering into the Mass, it impelled her to pray. She said she would add that while he said Mass, he was thoroughly immersed in the holiness of the action that he was carrying out. And this had a great influence on me. So again, simply witnessing his devotion. And I know I'm not talking to a room full of priests. There are a couple of priests here. But still, for all of us, it's helpful to see that just his devotion, his union with Christ, drew other people. It was like a magnet, right? They didn't point others to him, but they saw something in him and that were pointing to Christ himself. So I think it's very helpful for us to continue to grow in our devotion, our love for Christ. So one thing I want to mention now, a few points with regard to St. Maximilian Eucharistic Adoration. So my thought is, I think when most people, if they have any knowledge of Maximilian Kolbe, the first thing they probably think of is his martyrdom, laying down his life in Auschwitz for a stranger. If they know a little bit more about Maximilian, they probably think of his Marian devotion, which we'll talk a little bit about. But then I don't think nearly as many people know of his deep, profound love for the Blessed Sacrament, and particularly his great love for Eucharistic adoration, perpetual Eucharistic adoration. He was a big promoter of perpetual Eucharistic adoration. He's particularly convinced of this. One of the friars who had lived with the saint said, often during the course of the day, he visited Jesus. He said that our strength was there in the Holy Eucharist, that there was the source of our sanctification, in the Holy Eucharist. Kolbe knew that the availability of adoration would not only produce many graces for the friars themselves, but also for the work that they were doing and for the entire world. He was firmly convinced of this. And it's noted that when St. Maximilian would give tours, again, like I said, at the height, this was the largest friary in the world. I think, if I remember correctly, there's somewhere about 800 friars or so that were there at its height, near Pokolonov. But when people would come, visitors would come, he would give tours to people at times. And it's said that as he passed the chapel, he would point to the friars who were in adoration. He said, here is the most important work department of the entire friary. It's here where the most work gets done. Right? That's where the blessings, the graces come upon all that they were doing. And to the friars who are dwelling outside the friary in 1940, so with the history of all the turmoil that was going on during that time, with the war, with the Nazis coming in, they were actually disbanded at one point, and then all the friars were dispersed, but they were able to come back later on. And so St. Maximilian came back, some of the friars came back, but before all the friars were able to come back, he would write these newsletter updates and send them out to the friars who had not yet come back. And in one of those little updates, he said, the most important activity continues in full force. That's to say prayer, perpetual adoration of the Most Blessed Sacrament. This is how he explained it. So throughout the day, a stream of prayer flows uninterruptedly, the greatest power in the universe, capable of transforming us and changing the face of the world. And he was firmly convinced the power of prayer before Jesus in the Holy Eucharist. In the midst of a very demanding schedule, again, he poured himself out in building up this friary in Poland, and he went to a foreign country. He wanted to start in China. Things were very difficult. He ended up going to Japan. They got some property, I think, from the bishop. In exchange, the bishop wanted him to teach his own seminarians of philosophy, because St. Maximian had a doctorate in philosophy and in theology. He was very bright, but also very humble. So he was teaching the diocesan seminarians and establishing a friary and getting a printing press going in a language he didn't even know. So he was extremely busy. He had a very demanding schedule. And yet, in the midst of this, he would spend much time throughout the day in Eucharistic adoration. And it's said in one friar, and this is really important, I think, for all of us, too, because we do have demanding schedules, all of us. We're busy, right? We have a lot of stuff going on. So one of the friars, this was during their time in Japan specifically, one of the friars gave this testimony. He said, "We commonly read of the saints, how they spent long hours in prayer. Our Father Maximilian, unfortunately, did not have time for long prayers. After reciting the prescribed religious prayers, he was immersed in editorial duties. But on any possible occasion, he would visit the chapel for a moment, usually 2 to 3 minutes, to be with Jesus in the Blessed Sacrament. That was his style of life, and hence worthy of being in court." That's very doable, right? 2 to 3 minutes. Whether you're close to a Eucharistic Adoration Chapel or not, if you're not, again, just taking little moments of prayer to ask the Lord for his blessing, his grace upon what you're doing. In one of his notes from a retreat that he made in 1935, Father Maximilian wrote, "The Eucharist is the strength of the soul." And that's where it is in prayer, especially before the Blessed Sacrament, that he would be strengthened. For perhaps the greatest trial that he endured, which was in Auschwitz. Think of the tremendous suffering that he endured, being tested to the max with regard to the physical punishment, the suffering that he's enduring, and perhaps, I certainly, because of all the good that he was doing for the other prisoners there too, all the others are living there. You can imagine that Satan was extremely upset about that. And so to think of like the temptations, the spiritual battle that he was enduring at that time as well. But an eyewitness who was in the camp with him in Auschwitz later testified that when he was asked, like, "Where does your strength come from, especially in the midst of that suffering that they were going through in Auschwitz?" And he said that St. Maximian said it was the Immaculata and the Sacred Heart of Jesus in the Most Blessed Sacrament. And said that St. Maximian shared that joy and that strength they received with all the other prisoners that were there. The witness said he lived completely in God every day. He drew us all closer to God. He wanted to make our life in the camp easier. He was like a magnet that drew us to God and to the Mother of God. He wanted to convert the whole camp. He prayed unceasingly for sinners, for his enemies. And when he could, he gave his ration of food away to the other men who were hungry and took on the most difficult task in place of others. And so in addition, he would also, throughout his life, even before he was arrested and sent to Auschwitz, he'd always try to encourage his brother friars. Again, because as I mentioned before, you can imagine, not only he, but his friars, they worked intensely and they were exhausted a lot of the time. And so at one point, one of the friars, one of his confreres who was he probably was on the verge of burnout. He was completely exhausted, and he went to Maximilian unhappy about what was going on. And so the way that it's put is to, and he was really upset about the, he thought they were offering too many sacrifices, and that God doesn't need, he specifically said to St. Maximian, "God doesn't need heroism from us." And St. Maximian replied, "God doesn't need anything from us, because he's happy in himself. But the soul that loves him is ready for anything. Right? Whatever. And my Father Joseph is saying, to our part, we just want to be faithful to God, and we want to be open to whatever he's going to give us. And sometimes it requires stepping out in faith. And sometimes we're going to be tested to the max, and we think we're at the breaking point. But this is what God's asking us to do. He's going to give us the grace to persevere through it. And as Father's mentioning too, with our own Founder's Mother, Angelica, and this is beautiful, one of the things that really inspires me about her life is she wasn't afraid to fail. You know, if this is not God's will, and it fails, it drops, then so be it. We tried. You know, she said her greatest fear was to come before the Lord and for him to say, Angelica, this is what you could have done if you would have trusted me more. You know, that he's God's calling, constantly calling us to trust in him. We see that in St. Maximilian, Mother Angelica, we see that in all the saints. So that's a little bit about his profound conviction of the power of prayer before the Blessed Sacrament. And now I want to talk about his Marian devotion. As I mentioned before, St. Paul VI, Pope St. Paul VI, at the Beatification Mass for St. Maximilian Kolbe, so when he was named a blessed, Pope Paul VI said, it's impossible to separate the name, the activity, and the mission of the Blessed Kolbe from that of Mary Immaculate. And it was a great source of concern, of even grief, for Maximilian Kolbe, that Mary was not known as much as he thought that she should be known throughout the world. And he would even say, he wrote in an article in 1939, he said, even today we can continue to repeat with St. Louis de Montfort that the Blessed Mother is not yet known, and that's one of the reasons why Jesus Christ is not known as he should be. He knew that she never, again, she never drew people away from focusing on Christ. The more we know her, the more we're going to know him. That's the goal, right? We want union with Christ. And St. Maximilian was firmly convinced that if one grew in their love for the Blessed Virgin Mary, that they really sought to imitate her, there would correspondingly be a growth in love for Christ. So we'll begin with regard to his Marian devotion, with something that is very providential, but a key aspect of his Marian devotion is his insight on the relationship between the Holy Spirit and the Blessed Virgin Mary, which is very profound. It was on the morning of February 17, 1941. So this is the day of his final arrest. St. Maximilian Kolbe was actually arrested a couple of times. This was his final arrest before going to Auschwitz, where he would lay down his life in martyrdom. So on that same day, and one biography or one writer, actually Father, he's a conventual priest, Father McCurry, I think he had written in one of his articles or studies on Maximilian that it was moments before he was arrested. He had this insight, he had this conviction to dictate an insight he had to one of to the secretary there at the friary near Pokolonov. And this new insight only appears one time in all of his writings, and this was the moment right before he was arrested. And that is with regard to this relationship between the Holy Spirit and Our Lady. And that is, specifically, he identified the Holy Spirit as the uncreated Immaculate Conception, uniquely bonded to Mary as the created Immaculate Conception. So first, well, it's important to briefly to uncover, or to discover what is meant, what does Maximilian Kolbe mean by conception? So when he was reflecting on the Trinity, he described the Holy Spirit as a conception within God himself. Right? Conception is the fruit of love. It's the fruit of the love between the Father and the Son. And so in that he saw the Holy Spirit as a most holy conception, infinitely holy, immaculate. A Dominican theologian, Father Rento Bonami, notes the originality of Kolbe's thought. He said that St. Maximilian Kolbe is perhaps the first to have intuited that the Holy Spirit is the uncreated conception in God. Again, it's seen as that he is the love conceived by the Father's for the Son, and the Son for the Father. So if we keep that in mind, then we can begin to see the close union. This, I remember the first time I read this, it profoundly struck me, is when St. Maximilian Kolbe references Our Lady's appearance to St. Bernadette in Lourdes, because Our Lady revealed herself as the Immaculate Conception. And so St. Maximilian Kolbe said that just as a bride takes on the name of the groom, she changes her name to show, again, this close union between these two that are starting a new life, Our Lady reveals herself by her spouse's name. In this case, of course, she is the uncreated Immaculate Conception of the Holy Spirit, and she is the created Immaculate Conception. So again, there's this deep bond between the two, and they're inseparable. Furthermore, in light of Our Lady being filled with the Holy Spirit from the moment of her conception in the womb of St. Anne, one can see her words again, that I am the Immaculate Conception, is also meaning, and when I read this, this blew my mind. The other one I thought was fascinating, right? That she's identifying herself with her spouse, I'm the Immaculate Conception. But that we can also see in this that I am the Immaculate Conception is also meaning, I am the manifestation or the epiphany of the Holy Spirit. The Holy Spirit is revealing himself through Our Lady. And again, as I mentioned earlier, St. Maximilian Kolbe had a doctorate in philosophy, a doctorate in theology. He could be very precise, and he had to be very precise when he was describing this insight, because you can easily go into error and heresy. But he said it's very similar, whereas the second person of the Trinity, God the Son, became man, right, in the person of Jesus Christ. The second person of the Trinity is revealed through Jesus Christ. He became Jesus Christ, and he is revealing, God the Son is revealing himself through the person of Jesus Christ. Similarly, but not the same, the third person of the Trinity, the Holy Spirit, is revealing himself as being manifested through the Immaculate Virgin Mary. He does not become the Immaculate Virgin Mary. They're two distinct. One is a divine person, the other is a created person. But he's revealing himself through the Immaculate Heart of Mary. But he chose to do that. Again, that bond between those two, the Holy Spirit and Mary, is so profound we can't even grasp it properly in this life. So that's one thing that St. Maximilian Kolbe, it came to him, he had been thinking about it, he'd been reflecting on it, and he was inspired to have it dictated right before he was arrested. Again, but it's very important to keep that distinction. That the Holy Spirit never became the Blessed Virgin Mary. They're too distinct, but he reveals himself through her. And perhaps it can be helpful if we think of St. Paul's words too, in his letter to the Galatians, when he says, it's no longer I who live, it's Christ who lives in me, because of his deep union with Christ. Similarly, we can think of this profound union between Our Lady and the Holy Spirit. She was never separated from him. From the moment of her conception, and she's conceived in the womb of St. Anne, she had never been separated from the Holy Spirit, and she never will be. Unlike us, right? We were all conceived in original sin. It's our baptism that we, the Holy Trinity, came within us. And we can easily lose that, right? If we fall into greater mortal sin, it can be restored by making a good confession, or being reconciled with God when it comes back into our souls. Our Lady was never separated from the Holy Spirit. Another thing that Dominican theologian made a very fascinating connection with regard to describing possessions in the Gospels, right? We often read of people being possessed. And what's fascinating is that the demons would identify themselves because they're, right, they're taking over, they're possessing a particular individual. And so, and he related this, but in the opposite way, to Our Lady when he said, if we think of the occasion when, with the Gadarene demoniacs, they cry out to the Lord Jesus, what have you come to do with us, O Son of God? Have you come to torment us? So this theologian says, Father Mento Bonami, if this is possible with evil spirits, how much more so would the Holy Spirit possess in a holy way to his privileged creature, Mary? And the difference is that the Holy Spirit doesn't deprive one of their freedom. They're more free, the closer we're united with God, with the Holy Spirit. Whereas the evil spirit enslaves the poor creature, and if someone's possessed, they're enslaved. The Holy Spirit stirs up and strengthens freedom, strengthens liberty in them, the one in whom the Holy Spirit deigns to dwell. So similar to St. Paul declaring to the Galatians that it's Christ who lives in him, Again, Our Lady would say to St. Bernadette, I am the Immaculate Conception, showing that it's the Holy Spirit that lives in her, right, is being made manifest through her. She's a deep union with the Holy Spirit. So now we can look at the fruit of this union. So I think it's clear, again, that Max Vancovi said that they're very closely united. So what's the fruit of that? The Holy Spirit, again, this is another insight of St. Max Vancovi. He said the Holy Spirit became fruitful through Mary. And this is one of those things that, there's one of the lines that St. Maximian said that when I first read it, it struck me as being odd because we hardly ever hear about this. And almost think, is that right when you hear it? But then when you explain it, it makes sense. And he said, St. Maximian said that the Holy Spirit, we're talking just God Himself, God in Himself, Father, Son, and Holy Spirit. He said the Holy Spirit, who is infertile within the Trinity, because no divine person proceeds from Him, became fruitful through Mary. Right? Because the Father loves the Son loves the Father, the Holy Spirit is the fruit, the conception of their love for each other. The Holy Spirit proceeds from the Father and the Son. But no person in the Trinity itself, in God Himself, no person proceeds from the Holy Spirit. So in that sense, he's saying the Holy Spirit is infertile within God Himself. It's the Holy Spirit's union with the Blessed Virgin Mary which He becomes fruitful. And that's why St. Maximian says that the incarnation, our God becoming man, is the masterpiece of the Holy Spirit, right, of His work. He becomes fruitful through God becoming man. Again, profound insight that he had. And so it's important when we think about this that, well, the Holy Spirit does occupy, does have a profound union with Our Lady. The Blessed Virgin Mary is still in full possession of herself. Again, so she's still completely free. But that union with the Holy Spirit allows her to have a very privileged role. Another thing, again, to show their union, and St. Maximian had, there's this great insight, that the Blessed Virgin Mary and the Holy Spirit were parting gifts from the Lord to each of us. To think before the Lord endured His passion, before he died, and rose and ascended into heaven, He gave both the Blessed Virgin Mary and the Holy Spirit promised unto us. Right? And He gave Our Lady to us at the foot of the cross, and it was at the Last Supper on Holy Thursday that He promised to send the Consoler, the Counselor, I will send you the Holy Spirit. It's very fascinating. Again, it shows they're inseparable. Before He died, rose, and ascended to heaven, He promised them both. In a very key moment, where we just put the glorious mysteries today, the descendant of the Holy Spirit at Pentecost, who was there, Mary was there, which is praying, and the Holy Spirit came upon her. It's through her powerful intercessory role, too. She had a very important role in that. So, one of the last things that I want to mention, this is very important, too, for St. Maximian Kolbe, and I don't think this is another thing that we don't tend to hear too much about, and there's many misunderstandings about this, so it's good to have a clear understanding of what the Church means by this. But it is Mary under the title Mediatrix of All Graces. This is a very important teaching in the Church. And it's due to the privilege of Our Lady being so united to the Holy Spirit. So I want to try to briefly give a brief overview of this and why this is so important for Maximian Kolbe. So we know that all grace, right, has its origin in God the Father. It's merited through Jesus Christ, given to us through Jesus Christ. Now, St. Maximian Kolbe links in his teaching the Holy Spirit's role in the distribution of grace to us, right? Because we know, again, all good things have a source in God the Father. And again, it's Jesus Christ, coming man, redeeming us. He won for us the merit. He merited for us grace in our lives. So St. Maximian Kolbe, he links the Holy Spirit to grace by citing St. Paul's letter to the Corinthians. So he says, to one, the Spirit gives wisdom and discourse. To another, the power to express knowledge. By the same Spirit, another is given the gift of healing. And still another, miraculous powers. Prophecy is given to one, but it's one and the same Spirit who produces all these gifts. So it's clear that the Holy Spirit has a very important role in us receiving grace. And this is why I started before Mediatrix of All Graces with the link, because Mary is inseparable from the Holy Spirit, she's also involved, because all grace comes to us from God the Father, through the Son, and the Holy Spirit. And Mary is united with the Holy Spirit through the gift of God. So St. Maximian Kolbe, in one of his articles, wrote that from the time of the Incarnation, each grace comes to us from the Father through Jesus and the Holy Spirit, and is united with and is in the Blessed Virgin Mary. Again, that's so important. Now, St. Maximian Kolbe, very clearly, because there's going to be people that they're going to, like, the warning red flags are going up in the mind, he makes it very clear, pointing to St. Paul, there's one mediator between God and man, and that's Jesus Christ, right? We're very clear on that. St. Paul made that absolutely clear in 1 Timothy 2, verse 5, right? That Christ is our mediator. St. Thomas Aquinas, a great doctor of the Church, clearly acknowledged that. But he didn't hesitate to note that nothing hinders certain others from being called mediators in some respect between God and man, inasmuch as they cooperate in uniting men to God. So we see this example of the saints. So if anyone helps lead another person to Jesus, to heaven, they in a sense are mediators, right? There's one mediator, Christ Jesus, but we can all participate in that mediation by bridging people, leading people to Christ, leading people to heaven. That's really important. That's super important. That's what St. Thomas Aquinas says. And so, again, the saints, by cooperating with God's grace, leading others to heaven, to Christ Jesus, they, in that sense, are mediators. We're each called to be mediators in that sense. St. Paul was himself. And although Christ, again, is our mediator, Mary is our connection to Christ. Right? So above all the creatures, among all creatures, Mary has a very privileged role in this participation in Christ, the mediator, mediating grace to us. And we know that she's not, you know, a mediatrix in some sense, that she's independent from God. And perhaps that's why St. Maximian Kolbe would say the Mother of God is a creature. Again, remind him, we're not saying that she's divine. She's united with Christ, but she's God's most perfect creature. And Kolbe made it clear that the closer that one comes to Mary, the more graces they obtain. On the other hand, he would state as well, saying the more one distances oneself from her, the fewer graces they receive. So if one purposefully distances themselves from the Blessed Virgin Mary, because that's how grace comes to us, by God's design. So we know there are consequences in our spiritual life regarding to how we relate with the Immaculata. Father John Harden would put it this way: the more Marian we are, the more assurance we have of obtaining grace from Mary's Son through his Mother. He says that deserves to be memorized. In a letter to one of the friars, we can imagine, remember Pope John Paul II even admitted at one point he struggled with regard to his understanding of Mary's role in all this, and he thought that maybe I can have too much devotion, or somehow it's taking us away from Christ, until he read True Devotion by St. Louis de Montfort. But at one point, one of the friars in St. Maximian Kolbe's community was struggling and having this similar temptation that maybe we're putting too much emphasis on Mary and she's drawing us away from Jesus. So this is how Father Maximian responded. He said, "It's not only hard, but impossible to approach Jesus without Mary. Getting closer to Jesus is no doubt a grace, and all graces come to us passing through her, just as Jesus himself came to us through her." And to alleviate any concerns regarding this particular friar's conscience, St. Maximian wrote rather directly concerning the closeness of Jesus and Mary in the distribution of graces. And he was pretty blunt in this to this particular young friar. But he said, "It's not about you thinking or feeling, but how things are in actual fact, whether you think it or not. If you really love Jesus, then first of all, you want to accomplish his will in all things, and therefore also receive his grace in the manner established by him." Right? So this is by God's design, how we receive grace. Right? It wasn't how Mary somehow merited this. In God's eternal plan of salvation, he designed it this way, that he wants to give us grace through the Blessed Virgin Mary, merited by a Son, Jesus Christ, God the Father gives us grace this way. That's pretty amazing. So it's very, I think, worthwhile to kind of think of that, that we'll find out in eternity exactly how all these graces, how intricately involved Our Lady was in praying and interceding for us, drawing us closer to her Son. And one thing that needs to be said, especially, is, as Father Joseph alluded to before, you know, many people are kind of shocked if they don't know much about the Catholic faith, that we are very scriptural. And while this particular teaching you won't find explicitly in Scripture saying Mary is mediatrix of all graces, there are plenty of scriptural references showing Our Lady's role as a mediatrix of grace received in people's lives. So I'll give you a few of them here. This is from the great theologian Father Gregory Lagrange. And so he gives, I think, this excellent, very concise summary of Mary's role in receiving grace. So he said, Jesus sanctifies the precursor, John the Baptist, through Mary when she comes to visit Elizabeth. Through her, he confirms the faith of his disciples at Cana by performing the miracle for which she asked. Through her, he confirms John's faith on Calvary, saying, Son, behold thy mother. Through her, finally, the Holy Ghost gave himself to the apostles. For we read in Acts 1, verse 14, she prayed with them in the cenacle while they prepared themselves for the apostolate and for the light and strength and grace of Pentecost. And St. Maximian, also, because as Catholics, right, we uphold Scripture as the inspired word of God, but we're also firmly rooted in sacred tradition and the magisterium of the Church. So Maximian Kolbe was very key to bringing in these strong magisterial teachings. And so he referenced Pope Leo XIII, an encyclical that he wrote, saying, absolutely nothing from this immense treasury of all the graces brought forth by the Lord is imparted to us by the will of God, except through Mary. Very clear, right? And Pope Pius X called Mary the dispensatrix of all the gifts that our Savior purchased for us by his death and by his blood. So it makes it clear that Christ is the source, but it comes to us through Mary. Pope Pius X, and this is an image I think is very helpful for us too. He goes back to two great saints in the tradition of the Church, St. Bernard of Clairvaux and St. Bernardine of Siena, with his image of Mary as aqueduct and Mary as the neck. The aqueduct is the channel, right, through which God's grace comes to us, and Mary is the neck, where Christ is the head of the Church, the mystical body. We are the body, and Mary is the neck, right? So the grace comes from Christ through Mary to us. A great image there. All right. Now, I want to kind of conclude with just some aspects with regard to the spiritual battle, the spiritual warfare that we're all engaged in. St. Maximian Kolbe did not fail to describe some of the tactics of the devil regarding our relationship, our understanding of our relationship with the Blessed Virgin Mary and the grace that we receive from her intercession. So in the letter to clerics in Lviv in 1933, Father Maximian writes about the shortness of life and how the devil will allow devotions and even holiness on one condition. He said, the devil will allow us all forms of holiness provided that we move away from the Immaculata, mediatrix of all graces, as long as love towards her fades away. And he says, when will each heart beating on earth finally belong to her? That was very fascinating. Because we can, there's a lot of devotions, and we might be drawn to particular ones or particular saints. But what he's saying is sometimes that can be, we can get so caught up in devotions too, that we lose focus of Christ, and we lose focus again of Our Lady's role in drawing us closer to Christ. So that was very fascinating. He said, the devil allows all forms of holiness, provided again that we move away from her, as long as, again, love toward her fades away. Now, 3 years later, in a conference, he further describes the intentions of our spiritual enemy after appealing to a wonderful truth. He said, even if we don't think about it, or when we pray to the Lord Jesus or the saints, All the graces we receive come to us through Mary alone. If we are unwilling to receive them from her, we shall get none. And in so acting, we are upsetting the order established by God's will. This is one reason why Satan tries by all means in his power to get us to break away from whatever binds us to the Immaculata. So God willed again to use Our Lady again by his design in the distribution of the graces that he wants to give us. And we know we need God's grace, right? We're weak. Our Lord said, apart from me, you can do nothing. We need the Lord, we need his grace, we need Our Lady's intercession. And this is something that, a question just very, very briefly, that has been brought up, that it doesn't mean that we have to explicitly think of Our Lady, you know, to receive grace. It's just the fact that the way God designed to give us grace comes through her. So, with regard also to the spiritual battle for our souls, Marian devotion is also a powerful force for the health of our soul. And so another powerful line that St. Maximilian said is that even if Satan were to lead a soul to fall into the deepest depths, if he does not succeed in rooting out all devotion to the Immaculata, his prey will be far from certain. Right? We cling onto that devotion to Our Lady, trusting in her prayers to draw us to Jesus, no matter how far or how often we've stumbled or fallen. And on the other hand, Colby would say he was convinced that if one severed his relationship with Our Lady purposely, distanced themselves from Our Lady, who is the mediatrix of all graces, that that soul would inevitably tumble down into the abyss. The devil is very aware of this, and so he'll do whatever he can to separate us from Our Lady. Again, Colby said in a conference that the devil by all means tries to distance us from devotion to Our Lady. Again, he'll suggest other holy devotions as long as not to her, because he knows he'll manage more easily, right, if we don't ask for her prayers and her intercession for us. The final point I want to say is that St. Maximilian Kolbe noted how natural it is for us to desire to want a spiritual mother, a mother in the spiritual life. We have a longing for a mother in the spiritual life, and just as a biological mother nourishes and watches over her children, Kolbe notes that how reasonable it is that God would choose to give us supernatural life, that is sanctifying grace, God's own divine life within us, that he would choose to give it to us through a spiritual mother, through Our Lady's intercession. So I'll conclude, this is the final conclusion, with the Collect Prayer, which is the opening prayer to the Mass of Mary, a mediatrix of all graces, which is a Mass that St. Maximilian Kolbe would have prayed often. Whenever he could, whenever it's available to him. And it still is an option in the extraordinary form of the Mass, the 1962 Missal. It's also an available votive Mass in our current Missal, in Novus Ordo. So it can be offered, and this is the prayer that we'll conclude with from that Mass. O Lord Jesus Christ, our mediator with the Father, who has appointed the most blessed Virgin, thy Mother, to be also our Mother, and our mediatrix with thee. Grant that whosoever shall approach thee for some favor may rejoice at obtaining all things through her, who livest and reignest with God the Father in the unity of the Holy Spirit, God forever and ever. Amen. Our Lady, mediatrix of all graces, pray for us. St. Maximilian Kolbe,
5: pray for us.
2: All right, thank you.

like I said, there's always more to learn. Thank you, Father Patrick. I learned a lot. So we're going to pray St. Maximilian Kolbe's consecration. You have the cards there on your table. So let's look toward the image of Our Lady as we make this prayer of total consecration. In the name of the Father, and of the Son, and of the Holy Spirit, amen. O Immaculata, Queen of heaven and earth, refuge of sinners, and our most loving Mother, God has willed to entrust the entire order of mercy to you. I, Joseph, a repentant sinner, cast myself at your feet, humbly imploring you to take me with all that I am and have, wholly to yourself as your possession and property. Please make of me, of all my powers of soul and body,

0: increasing your glory to the maximum in all the many strayed and indifferent souls, and thus help extend as far as possible the blessed kingdom of the Most Sacred Heart of Jesus. For wherever you enter, you obtain the grace of conversion and growth in holiness, since it is through your hands that all graces come to us from the Most Sacred Heart of Jesus. Allow me to praise you, O Sacred Virgin. In the name of the Father, and of the Son, and of the Holy Spirit.
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2: Through all my life, my faith has evolved, but particularly over the last 10 years or so, there has been a growing desire in my heart, a restlessness of sorts, to more fully understand the truth 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basis. 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This is something Diana said earlier, and I found this same saying that I thought was really appropriate for me to say. Maximum Colby once said, "No one in the world can change truth." What we can do and should do is to seek truth and to serve it when we have found it. That being said, it is truth that this life-changing radio station cannot continue without your ongoing support. It is imperative that we continue our collective mission for Christ, to spread the word about His church. We are the body of Christ. It is our mission. As Mother Angelica would say, this station is brought to you by you. And keep us between your light and your electric bill.

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1: App. I'm Mary Graham with your Catholic News Week in Review from the Vatican and around the world. The Vatican is sending an initial $100,000 in emergency aid to Venezuela following devastating twin earthquakes. Pope Leo said this is only the first step with further assistance to follow in response to the needs identified by the local church. Rescue teams are searching scores of collapsed buildings following Wednesday evening's 7.2 and 7.5 magnitude earthquakes. At his weekly general audience this week, Pope Leo XIV continued his reflection on the Vatican II documents, this week focusing on the Eucharist.
2: But specifically, its power to transform and to transform believers into the body of Christ. And he looked today to the teachings of his beloved St. Augustine, of course, his patron as an Augustinian. And he reminded us all that when Catholics receive Holy Communion, they're not simply receiving Christ individually, but they're being formed more deeply into his body, which is, of course, the church.
1: The Holy Father talked about what it means to become the body of Christ in the world.
2: He's reminding us today that the self-giving love of Christ in the Eucharist is a powerful antidote to the divisions that affect modern life. And in a world where there is a lot of conflict, he presented the Eucharist as God's answer to fragmentation because of how it draws us into communion with him and with each other.
1: The Holy Father also talked about the Liturgy of the Word and the Liturgy of the Eucharist both being contained within the Holy Sacrifice of the Mass.
2: It's Scripture that prepares us to receive Christ in the Eucharist, and then it's the Eucharist that deepens our understanding of Scripture.
1: You can hear Ashley Nerona's Rome Report at relevantradio.com. 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

0: Everyone's talking about the crisis in education, but real questions remain. How did we get here? 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

0: as we start the chapel today, I really want to ask you to pray for a priest who wrote to me. And I wasn't going to share the email because it's kind of sensitive. I don't in any way want to disparage the priesthood. If you have young children, maybe you don't want them to listen to what I'm about to share either. But, you know, after reflecting on it, I thought, you know what, I am going to share this because this, he signed his letter, a priest and penitent, and he's asking for your prayer specifically, not just mine, but for yours. And Father, I hope you're listening wherever you are right now. This beautiful man wrote, and he says, would you please ask Relevant Radio, would you ask that Relevant Radio family to pray for me? I'm a priest and I struggle, you know, with a sexual sin. This is, it's a personal sexual sin, I'll leave it like that. He says, I don't use porn. All the images are in my head. And when I was 5 years old, I was abused by four older boys. And he says, that's why I have this problem. He says, I thought that it would, you know, help me to heal, you know, when he tries to control this. He says, but it really hasn't worked. And he says, I'm beginning to see that this desire to control is part of my problem. And I've got to surrender my wounds to Jesus and ask him to heal me. He says, by God's grace and frequent confession, I've made real progress. I'm able to avoid the sin, you know, the sin I'm referring to, for months or two at a time. I never offer Mass or the sacraments while I'm in a state of sin, but I'd like to make even more progress. Could you please ask the listeners to pray for me, for great sorrow for my sin, for the grace to resist temptation, for the healing of memories, and most importantly, for the grace to surrender my wounds to Jesus. Drew, thank you for what you do. I will pray for you, but please pray for me. Yours in the Sacred Heart, a penitent priest. And I'm thinking, what a humble and beautiful man. After I read this letter last week, I've been praying for him on a daily basis. I just want to invite you to do the same thing. Would you join me in that? We're about to pray the chaplet. I'll offer this chaplet for the graces that he needs, the healing of those memories, the healings of those wounds. I want to pray for all who've been abused because it has a ripple effect throughout the rest of their life and into others as well. But remember him in your rosary and in your chaplets and in your adoration and in your time with the Lord. Pray, pray, pray, pray for this man. And Father, if you're listening, I just want to say to you, as I was thinking about this, evil thrives in secrecy, thrives in shame and despair, but you've chosen a heroic path. You've chosen truth. You've chosen repentance. And I want you to remember something. I really do. At 5 years old, and you need to hear this, and anyone else who's been through this, you are not responsible for what has happened to you. You are the victim of a terrible injustice. And those wounds left behind, they weren't your choosing. God knows every tear, every battle, every confession, every act of contrition you've ever uttered, and every sincere effort you've made to surrender to him. And I'm telling you, it's powerful and it's meritorious, and I know you know that. But what moves me really the most is that you've begun to recognize the deeper battle. You wrote in this letter this desire to control the wound may be part of the problem, and I think it's a profound insight because healing, I think it often begins when we stop trying to save ourselves and we allow Jesus to enter those places that we spent years protecting. And maybe I'm not just speaking to this priest today. Maybe I'm speaking to you as well. Maybe you've had the same journey, the same path, the same trial. Lord is not asking you to conquer this wound by your own strength. He wants you to place it into his pierced hands. So I really want to pray for the abused today, psychologically, emotionally, sexually, in any way that you may have been on the other end of abuse. And, you know, God's grace is at work. And for this priest, just final thought for you, Father. I know God hears your prayers, and you're an inspiration to a lot of people. You've done months of time in freedom. You've remained faithful to confession. You know, you've maintained reverence for the sacraments. You've continued to serve God's people. And those are not signs of a man who is losing the battle. They're the signs of a man who is persevering in it. I just can't tell you how impressed I am with you, how courageous and heroic you are, and how deeply you have my prayers. I think of St. Paul who said, you know, my grace is sufficient for you, right? The Lord didn't say his power is made perfect in strength. He said it's made perfect in weakness, the very place I know where you feel perhaps right now the most broken. So we're going to pray for you right now, and we're going to pray for your healing. And we are going to pray for anyone who has gone down this path. You know, sometimes I think about, the scriptures. You know, when Jesus looked at Peter after his denial, what did he see? He didn't see a betrayer, right? He didn't see failure. He saw a future saint. He saw a future pope. He didn't look at the woman caught in adultery. You know, he didn't look first at her sin. He saw her dignity, and he restored it. He didn't look at Thomas when Thomas doubted him. He saw an apostle, and that's what he does for all of us. You know, he knows our struggle, right? And he loves us, and he loves us. So let's pray right now. We'll pray the Chaplet of Divine Mercy for this priest, and we'll pray for you as well. I'm joined by Nick Sentovich, Brooke Taylor today. They join me every day. And Brooke, let me start with you. That is just an intention that breaks my heart when I hear it. I love this man. I don't know this man, but to reach out like that, I mean, he deserves all of our deepest prayers.
1: Yeah, so well said, Drew. And I think there's that mix of your heart aches, but there's also this sense of hope and virtue because you see the heroic virtue to reach out and to understand the power of prayer and that we need each other in that way. And it's interesting, you point out every week, sometimes multiple times a week, that there are themes. It's the Holy Spirit and the movement of the prayers. And today on my list, I have for vocations to the priesthood. And a good friend of mine, Brother Richard Hendrick, he's in Dublin, Ireland. He reached out yesterday on Father's Day for prayers as he was preparing to give his own father last rites.
0: Oh, man.
1: Confession, anointing of the sick, viaticum. And his dad is still here at the moment, but asking for his earthly biological dad as he prepares for these last days. And so for all priests as well, Drew.
0: And Nick, let me thank you, Brooke. Nick, anything you want to share before we start?
2: Yes. Mary Beth, our colleague, asked prayers for niece Penelope, who was born last week and is having surgery tomorrow to correct a heart defect. Prayers that the surgery will go well and everything will be corrected so she can thrive. Somebody else reached out, two prayers. One prayer is for John in Phoenix, who fell off a ladder this weekend and has multiple fractures to his skull and bleeding around the brain. Prayer for his wife and 10 children. Thankfully, he is responsive, but nowhere near out of the woods. Hmm. And also prayers for Sarah from Illinois, who was diagnosed with a brain tumor a couple of years ago and went through some treatments that seemed to stop the tumorous growth, but some symptoms have recently reappeared. So we're praying for a miracle for Sarah, also for her parents and siblings.
0: All right, well, let's pray now. We'll take all of your calls, 888-914-9149. If you don't get through, Nick is on our X platform. The handle there is at Drew Mariani Show, at Drew Mariani Show. Of course, we're on Facebook and YouTube and Relevant Radio Plus. Let's begin in the name of the Father and of the Son and of the Holy Spirit. Amen. You expired, Jesus, but the source of life gushed forth for souls and the ocean of mercy opened up for the whole world. O font of life, unfathomable divine mercy, envelop the whole world and empty yourself out upon us. O blood and water which gushed forth from the heart of Jesus is a fountain of mercy for us.
1: I trust in you.
0: O blood and water which gushed forth from the heart of Jesus as a fountain of mercy for us.
1: I trust in you.
0: O blood and water which gushed forth from the heart of Jesus as a fountain of mercy for us.
1: I trust in you.
0: Our Father who art in heaven, hallowed be thy name. Thy kingdom come, thy will be done on earth as it is in heaven.
1: Give us this day our daily bread and forgive us our trespasses, as we forgive those who trespass against us. And lead us not into temptation, but deliver us from evil. Amen.
0: Hail Mary, full of grace, the Lord is with thee. Blessed art thou among women, and blessed is the fruit of thy womb, Jesus.
1: Holy Mary, Mother of God, pray for us sinners, now and at the hour of our death. Amen.
0: And I believe in God, the Father Almighty, the Creator of heaven and earth, and in Jesus Christ, his only Son, our Lord, who was conceived by the Holy Spirit and was born of the Virgin Mary. He suffered under Pontius Pilate and was crucified, died, and was buried. He descended into hell on the third day. He rose again from the dead. He ascended into heaven and is seated at the right hand of God the Father Almighty. From there he shall come to judge the living and the dead.
1: I believe in the Holy Spirit, the Holy Catholic Church, the communion of saints, the forgiveness of sins, the resurrection of the body, and life everlasting. Amen.
0: All right, let's take our first call today. We will take it from Rafe, who is joining us from New Hampshire, central New Hampshire. Hey, Rafe, good afternoon.
3: Hi, Drew. I'm calling in for my uncle, prayer support.
0: Okay, oh, great.
3: So on Good Friday, we put an emergency prayer intention for his, because he has throat cancer, very bad throat cancer, which he just got a new set of scans. The doctors are shocked. Almost all of the cancer is gone.
0: Whoa, that's fantastic, Rafe. I'm so excited. That is such great news. Oh, my gosh, that's fantastic. Well, you know, I often say God hears our prayers, right? And I know that. You're 12 years old, right, if I remember correctly. You're 12 years old, and your prayers in a special way, I think, just resonate before the heart of God. And your Uncle Bobby's really lucky to have a nephew like you. Hey, Rafe, if you had a chance, either you write it down or have your mom write down what went down or somebody in the family and email me, okay? Drew@relevantradio.com. And we'll mark that as an answered prayer in progress because I love it. And let's pray for your uncle now. I want to pray for you too. Is there anything you want to pray for particularly for yourself?
3: My screen addiction.
0: All right. That's a great prayer. You got it, brother. We're praying for you right now. You hang in there, okay? You can rise above it. God is going to give you the grace. Just get the confession as often as you can and use whatever you can to make sure that you can stay close to the Lord, and he'll give you the graces to get off the screen and to just grow in virtue and holiness. But I pray for Rafe. I pray for anyone that is finding themselves addicted, compulsed, attracted to anything that may be disordered in any way. And I just thank you for this young man. Give him every grace and blessing. Illuminate his path and let him grow in great virtue. But I also pray for his uncle. And I give you praise for such a miraculous, once again, witness to this chapel, Lord. Cancer's not bigger than you. Pray for complete and total healing for all those with cancer. And the graces, if it be your will to carry that cross, eternal Father, we offer you the body, blood, soul, and divinity of your dearly beloved Son, our Lord Jesus Christ.
1: In atonement for our sins and those of the whole world.
0: For the sake of his sorrowful passion.
1: Have mercy on us and on the whole world.
0: For the sake of his sorrowful passion.
1: Have mercy on us and on the whole world.
0: For the sake of his sorrowful passion.
1: Have mercy on us and on the whole world.
0: For the sake of his sorrowful passion.
1: Have mercy on us and on the whole world.
0: For the sake of his sorrowful passion.
1: Have mercy on us and on the whole world.
0: For the sake of his sorrowful passion.
1: Have mercy on us and on the whole world.
0: For the sake of his sorrowful passion.
1: Have mercy on us and on the whole world.
0: For the sake of his sorrowful passion.
1: Have mercy on us and on the whole world.
0: For the sake of his sorrowful passion.
1: Have mercy on us and on the whole world.
0: For the sake of his sorrowful passion.
1: Have mercy on us and on the whole world.
0: All right, we'll take our next call. Elizabeth is joining us in Rancho Palos, California. Hi, Elizabeth.
4: Hello, and thank you, Drew and Brooke, and all of Relevant Radio. And I pray for all these intentions, but my heart is breaking. I'm asking you to please pray for my son-in-law, Derek, because he had cancer. It was relieved, but his platelets are so low, and he's in ICU right now, and he needs a miracle. He needs a miracle of healing from all this. And I know God is not our butler, but I'm praying with a beggar's heart for him.
0: I love the prayer. It's the perfect way to approach the throne, right? We don't take anything for granted. We don't know what God's will is, but clearly we believe in miracles, right? And let's pray for your son-in-law right now. We'll pray for Derek, and we'll pray for your daughter. And Lord, I know you see him and you love him and you love his family. As we pray for the sake of his sorrowful passion, have mercy on us and the whole world. I just entrust this man completely to your merciful heart. Lord, I just ask that you once again allow this to be a day where we hear many testimonies of miraculous turnarounds, healings, conversions. Eternal Father, we offer you the body, blood, soul, and divinity of your dearly beloved Son, our Lord Jesus Christ.
1: In atonement for our sins and those of the whole world.
0: For the sake of his sorrowful passion.
1: Have mercy on us and on the whole world.
0: For the sake of his sorrowful passion.
1: Have mercy on us and on the whole world.
0: For the sake of his sorrowful passion.
1: Have mercy on us and on the whole world.
0: For the sake of his sorrowful passion.
1: Have mercy on us and on the whole world.
0: For the sake of his sorrowful passion.
1: Have mercy on us and on the whole world. world.
0: For the sake of his sorrowful passion.
1: Have mercy on us and on the whole world.
0: For the sake of his sorrowful passion.
1: Have mercy on us and on the whole world.
0: For the sake of his sorrowful passion.
1: Have mercy on us and on the whole world.
0: For the sake of his sorrowful passion.
1: Have mercy on us and on the whole world.
0: For the sake of his sorrowful passion.
1: Have mercy on us and on the whole world.
0: For the sake of his sorrowful passion.
1: Have mercy on us and on the whole world.
0: All right, let's go to Nick. He is taking all of your intentions off of our social media and our websites, emails. Then we'll jump over to Diana. Nick, what's coming in?
2: Drew, Janet's praying for Sherry, who has a mass on her lung and is going in for a biopsy today. Cindy says, I'm praying for JB, a patient who has a major drug and alcohol issue. During the visit, he had 3 large bottles of vodka delivered. He's been in and out of the hospital, and he says he is an atheist. Claire is praying for Maria for a safe and healthy delivery of her baby already past due. Rusty is praying for all the campers at the Catholic Heart Work Camp that their chaperones and staff travel home safely and stay awake in the spirit. Michael is praying in thanksgiving for a very important issue resolved with Becky's disability that was reinstated. Her mother passed away recently, who was her payee. Mary is praying the biggest thanksgiving for the prayers and for God's grace and mercy. Our son received an amazing job offer. It's been 6 months, and I thank God, and I thank you, our prayer warriors. Prayer certainly changes things. God is good, and I'm so grateful.
0: Amen to that.
2: Finally, we're praying for Amy, who recently had an abortion and is regretting her abortion. We are praying for peace and healing for her.
0: Oh, man. Yeah, I want to pray for her in a particular way, really, that she can find the healing that she needs. And for anyone who is contemplating ending the life that God has given them in their womb, and in a particular way for the healing and the acceptance of God's forgiveness for anyone who may have made that mistake, that they can really understand that mercy is God's greatest attribute, that the darkest sin we could commit is but a drop in the ocean of that mercy. Diane in Capistrano Beach, California, thank you for joining us.
5: No, thank you for taking my call, Drew. I'm calling for prayers for my son's father-in-law. He has been in and out of the 5 hospitals in the last 3 weeks, and he was on a transplant for liver, and they said that he's too weak for it, so they took him off the transplant. He's home in hospice, and he can't drink, eat, anything, but he's still coherent somewhat, and he's afraid. And so I'm just asking that the Lord will give him peace and his family peace going through this process.
0: Thank you for that call. And Diane, we'll pray for your personal needs, but that's one of the great gifts of the chaplet. You know, St. Faustina in Diary Entry 1541, she writes, when you pray this chaplet, the presence of the dying, I stand between the Father and the Son, not as a dying, you know, not as a just judge, but as a merciful Savior. And he says, at the hour of death, I will defend as my own glory every soul that says this chaplet, or when others say it for the dying person, that pardon is the same. So God's anger is placated. And he said to her in Diary 811, I think it was, he says, when you pray this prayer, God's anger is placated and unfathomable mercy envelops the soul. He says, the very depths of my tender mercy are moved for this prayer and that dying person. So, look, that's what we're going to pray for right now. We all have a final moment. We all get ready to enter into eternity. And this is our Lord. I just ask that peace fill the room, fill his heart, and that you embrace him as a merciful Savior. And I pray that for all those who are now in similar situations as we pray. Eternal Father, we offer you the body, blood, soul, and divinity of your dearly beloved Son, our Lord Jesus Christ,
1: in atonement for our sins and those of the whole world.
0: For the sake of his sorrowful passion,
1: have mercy on us and on the whole world.
0: For the sake of his sorrowful passion,
1: have mercy on us and on the whole world.
0: For the sake of his sorrowful passion,
1: have mercy on us and on the whole world.
0: For the sake of his sorrowful passion,
1: have mercy on us and on the whole world.
0: For the sake of his sorrowful passion,
1: have mercy on us and on the whole world.
0: For the sake of his sorrowful passion,
1: have mercy on us and on the whole world.
0: For the sake of his sorrowful passion,
1: have mercy on us and on the whole world.
0: For the sake of his sorrowful passion,
1: have mercy on us and on the whole world.
0: For the sake of his sorrowful passion,
1: have mercy on us and on the whole world.
0: For the sake of his sorrowful passion,
1: have mercy on us and on the whole world.
0: All right, Megan is in Austin, Texas. Megan, good afternoon.
6: Hi, thank you so much. I wanted to pray for comity within families so that no hardness or bad feelings or rancor exists. I wanted to pray also for the return of family members to the Catholic faith, and also God's blessings for my husband and me to strengthen our marriage. And I thank you.
0: God bless you. Beautiful prayer. Thank you. I think we can all re-echo your prayers there. So let's bring this right now to the foot of the cross. And Lord, you heard your daughter there. I turn to you right now, and I just ask you in a particular way to send those families, those situations, your grace, your mercy. Eternal Father, we offer you the body, blood, soul, and divinity of your dearly beloved Son, our Lord Jesus Christ.
1: An atonement for our sins and those of the whole world.
0: For the sake of his sorrowful passion.
1: Have mercy on us and on the whole world.
0: For the sake of his sorrowful passion.
1: Have mercy on us and on the whole world.
0: For the sake of his sorrowful passion.
1: Have mercy on us and on the whole world.
0: For the sake of his sorrowful passion.
1: Have mercy on us and on the whole world.
0: For the sake of his sorrowful passion.
1: Have mercy on us and on the whole world.
0: For the sake of his sorrowful passion.
1: Have mercy on us and on the whole world.
0: For the sake of his sorrowful passion.
1: Have mercy on us and on the whole world.
0: For the sake of his sorrowful passion.
1: Have mercy on us and on the whole world.
0: For the sake of his sorrowful passion.
1: Have mercy on us and on the whole world.
0: For the sake of his sorrowful passion.
1: Have mercy on us and on the whole world.
0: You know, before I go to the next call, and Megan, I just love what you said, because one of the things that struck me as I was praying that prayer, too, that there's an entry in the diary where the Lord says the prayer most pleasing to him is prayer for the conversion of sinners. I love that. The other thing, too, is that he wants unity in our family more than we do. So thank you for calling that intention. Christian is in Pasadena, California. Christian, good afternoon.
7: Thank you. Good afternoon, Drew. And thank you to the Relevant Radio team. You know, my intention here, not trying to be selfish or anything. I'm just a real estate consultant, and I'm just trying to look for a buyer for one of my clients. You know, this will unlock financial freedom for me, this one transaction, and take care of my family and everyone else, you know, around me. It was, and now we, you know, now me that freedom, you know, so I'm just praying so I can find this correct buyer. So thank you.
0: I love it. Yeah, there's nothing wrong with praying for our needs, right? I don't think there's anything wrong with that. So, and I let people often qualify it, but it sounds selfish. It really isn't. God wants us to pray about the biggest and most important crosses that we have. He also wants us to know the desires and the intentions of our hearts. And that's a real one that you have. So let's give our Lord our hearts right now as we conclude our chaplet. And let's just give him our finances, our health, our jobs, our relationships. Let's give him those big intentions and those small intentions. And let's pray with great trust as we turn to him now. Eternal Father, we offer you the body, blood, soul, and divinity of your dearly beloved Son, our Lord Jesus Christ.
1: In atonement for our sins and those of the whole world.
0: For the sake of his sorrowful passion.
1: Have mercy on us and on the whole world.
0: For the sake of his sorrowful passion.
1: Have mercy on us and on the whole world.
0: For the sake of his sorrowful passion.
1: Have mercy on us and on the whole world.
0: For the sake of his sorrowful passion.
1: Have mercy on us and on the whole world.
0: For the sake of his sorrowful passion.
1: Have mercy on us and on the whole world.
0: For the sake of his sorrowful passion.
1: Have mercy on us and on the whole world.
0: For the sake of his sorrowful passion.
1: Have mercy on us and on the whole world.
0: For the sake of his sorrowful passion.
1: Have mercy on us and on the whole world.
0: For the sake of his sorrowful passion.
1: Have mercy on us and on the whole world.
0: For the sake of his sorrowful passion.
1: Have mercy on us and on the whole world.
0: Holy God, holy mighty one, holy immortal one.
1: Have mercy on us and on the whole world.
0: Holy God, holy mighty one, holy immortal one.
1: Have mercy on us and on the whole world.
0: Holy God, holy mighty one, holy immortal one.
1: Have mercy on us and on the whole world.
0: Eternal God, in whom mercy is endless and the treasury of compassion inexhaustible, please look kindly upon us and increase your mercy in us, so that in difficult moments we may not despair nor become despondent, but with great confidence submit ourselves to your holy will, which is love and mercy itself. Jesus, I trust in you. Jesus, I trust in you. Jesus, I trust in you. Our Lady, Queen of Heaven,
1: pray for us.
0: Our Lady of Champion,
1: pray for us.
0: Mother of Mercy,
1: pray for us.
0: Our Lady of Guadalupe,
1: pray for us.
0: Our Lady Reconciler of Peoples and Nations,
1: pray for us.
0: Virgin Most Powerful,
1: pray for us.
0: Saint Joseph,
1: pray for us.
0: Saint Faustina,
1: pray for us.
0: Saint John Paul II,
1: pray for us.
0: Saint Peregrine,
1: pray for us.
0: Saint Jose Maria Escrivá,
1: pray for us.
0: Saint John Vianney, patron saint of priests,
1: pray for us.
0: Saint Patrick and Saint Elizabeth,
1: pray for us.
0: St. Andrew and St. Nicholas,
1: pray for pray for us, and St. John Fisher and St. Thomas More today.
0: Oh, great feast days. Amen. Let's turn to brother. Pray for us in the name of the Father and of the Son and of the Holy Spirit.
1: Amen.
0: Brooke, thanks for being here. What a beautiful chaplet with heavy intentions today, but God is good. We'll pray tomorrow, okay?
1: God bless you. Thank you, Drew.
0: Thanks. It's Brooke Taylor. I've got to take a short pause here, but when I come back, what if one of the most powerful influences in your health is not found in, let's say, the doctor's office or the pharmacy or even the gym? What if it has something to do with prayer? And we just got done praying, right? Today I want to explore what is a growing body of evidence, scientific research, that suggests that your faith might be one of the most overlooked contributors to your physical, emotional, and even mental well-being. So the numbers are fascinating. The findings, well, they're surprising. And the implications for you could be life-changing. Stay with me. I'll dive into that and more right after this.
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0: Well, thanks for joining me. Before we begin, let me just throw out a quick reminder to you. You know, I just had a conversation. My book, which is now out of print, is going to be reprinted one more time. If you are part of my text group, if you want to text my name, if you go to the phone and you go type in 914-914 and then put my name in the message field. Text Drew to 914-914. You'll be on my list. I'll let you be the first ones to know when that book is available, okay? And, of course, you'll get updates. You'll be part of a text community. I have yet to send a text out. I'm just waiting for very significant moments. But why not join the Drew Mariani Show team text group, be part of that very exclusive group, and get access into all that we're doing. I'll let you know when the book is back from print, and you can get yours. You know how quickly they get out of inventory. So I'd love you to have that. Hey, thanks for joining me. If you're just tuning in, we're going to explore how faith can profoundly shape your health, not just spiritually, but in very real, measurable ways in your body and your mind. And we'll probably talk about some studies showing the benefits and, you know, of faith from scriptures to ways you can ultimately help heal your body. This is a great conversation. And if you found that, if you've been through this, I'd love to get your take on it. Well, there was a recent controversy on X where an atheist claimed that the Catholic Church should get out of the business of health care, which is just ridiculous, right? But the reason, of course, is because Catholic hospitals don't do things seculars want done. Like, the Catholic hospital doesn't want to do, abortion or contraception or the assisted suicide or, you know, gender transitioning or in vitro fertilization. The other factor is that, you know, Catholic hospitals are where it was the Catholics that started hospitals, really, if you want to know the truth. Modern healthcare, if you think about it, the origins of it show that there's a real relationship between faith and healing. And there was a Stanford anthropologist who recently wrote a book about the way that having a relationship with the divine brings positive mental well-being. And more than that, there were four other researchers who recently did a study on findings that were drawn from Oxford University's three handbooks of religion and health. And they covered the best existing research about the connection between faith and health in the field. And let me share just one or two stats. Dr. Harald Koenig is going to be joining me. I want to get him online with us as well. But check these studies out. By the way, they did more than a thousand high-quality studies on 15 physical health domains. They found this. They found nearly 900 positive associations between religious involvement and physical health. 124 found negative ones, to be fair. But that ratio is 7-1. In other words, the evidence of being involved in some kind of religious behavior, some sort of endeavor, it helps your physical well-being in an overwhelmingly positive way. But what happens when you're sick and you go to the doc? Your doc, does he ever ask you about your faith? Does your doc pray with you? Probably not, right? And you know, my own doctor doesn't do that, but my guess is probably no, but maybe you've got a doctor like that. If you're lucky, you might get a doctor like oncologist Robert Collins, who was on the show. He was on a couple of weeks ago. Very faithful Catholic, and he prays with his patients if they agree to it, right? He doesn't force them to do that. But for the most part, doctors don't even think about that. Dr. Harald Koenig joins me today. He is a professor of psychiatry, behavioral science at Duke University Medical Center, and the founding director of the Center for Spirituality, Theology, and Health there. And it's a real delight to have him with us today. Doctor, good afternoon. Thank you for your time.
16: Good afternoon, Drew. Thank you for having me on your program.
0: Well, I am delighted. I really am. I'm looking forward to this conversation. I believe faith and prayer changes things in health. We had, and Nick, who was the doctor from Fox News that we had on with his latest book on miracles? And he chronicles all of these, you know, developments where faith and prayer have brought about unbelievable results in the medical community. Dr. Mark Siegel is the guy's name. Thank you, Nick. Dr. Mark Siegel. Give me your take, Dr. Koenig. What are we seeing? Is there scientific evidence behind this, or is it all psychological?
16: Yeah, you know, there's just a lot of research that's now been published that has documented the relationship between faith and all different aspects of health, from psychological to social to behavioral to physical. And so it just seems like people who have a religious faith just seem to be living healthier, longer, happier lives.
0: Yeah, and that makes sense too, doesn't it? What have you seen in your own practice? Have you seen the benefits or the fruit of faith or religious exercise in better results?
16: Oh, yeah. I mean, I've got patients who, you know, have told me that it wasn't for their faith. They would have committed suicide long ago. But because of their faith, this is why they've held on. And many of them have gotten through these difficult times, which, you know, otherwise they wouldn't have it if they didn't have that faith to depend on.
0: You know, what is it? I mean, study after study has shown that people who are actively involved in their faith, they experience, as you point out, lower rates of depression, lower rates of substance abuse, lower suicidal rates. They have got greater resistance to times of crisis. Sometimes they even live longer than the average life expectancy. What, do you have an explanation? I mean, what do you think it is?
16: Well, it actually makes perfect logical sense. People who are religious, they are often, you know, part of a faith community, and their faith informs how they treat other people, and so it affects their relationships. They live healthier lives. They're not smoking. Oftentimes, they don't drink, or they don't drink excessively, and they're not using drugs. So that's going to have all sorts of different effects on their life, in addition to having good social relationships. And so really it makes perfect sense. It's nothing that is, you know, we're just claiming something that doesn't make logical sense. This is perfectly logical.
0: Yeah. Well, my guest today, Dr. Harold Koenig. If you want to join us, feel free to dial in. The number's 888-914-9149. Has faith ever helped you through maybe a serious illness or a health challenge? Did you believe prayer has improved your mental or emotional health? Have you ever experienced maybe a peace that you can only attribute to God? If you want to sound off, share your stories, or maybe you just need some advice, feel free to dial in. 888-914-9149. What about the darker side of this? I saw that, you know, out of all those studies, over 1,000 of them have been done, it all seems overwhelmingly possible. But are there circumstances where religious belief can negatively affect mental health? And what do you make of those that came up with a negative outlook?
16: So there are certain populations for whom it's more difficult to show that religious faith makes a positive difference in their life. One community is the LGBTQ
0: plus
16: community,
0: right.
16: Where they may be involved in a religion that condemns them because of their, you know, their identity that they have, and so that's not going to be good for them. They're going to feel excluded. They're going to feel condemned. Now, of course, such individuals also have religious communities that they can join that are supportive of their beliefs and their identity. And so those individuals can derive a great deal of comfort and peace and hope from their religious faith. So it's not always. But again, depending on the population and also on the study design, can also influence the results because, you know, when people get sick, what do? They pray, right? So if you're going to study the relationship between prayer and health, you're going to find, well, these are sicker people who are praying. Did praying make them sicker? Or maybe because they were sicker, they turned to their faith. And so therefore, there's this negative relationship with prayer when, in fact, they may indeed, over time, have been greatly comforted.
0: Yeah, my guest again, Dr. Harold G. Koenig, and we're talking about the impact of faith and really religion on your well-being overall. Doctor, can you share some compelling studies that you might have come across showing how faith's positive impact played out in physical outcomes like heart health or recovery, and maybe there's some psychological as well?
16: Yeah, you know, I think the best studies that have recently been published in peer-reviewed academic journals are coming out of the Harvard School of Public Health. The Harvard School of Public Health has a team there. It's part of the Human Flourishing group. Mm-hmm. And they're, you know, some of the best biostatisticians in the world are there, and they do such immaculate research. It's so well designed. They take into account so many other factors, and they've found repeatedly that, again, people who are, especially if they're engaged in a religious community, that they live longer, they just live healthier lives, they have more social support, they just in many different ways, even when you take into account other factors, I mean, like dozens of other factors predicting, physical health, including predicting marital stability, divorce and separation. All of those studies are coming out of the Harvard School of Public Health. So, I mean, who's arguing against this? That's a good question. You know, who is criticizing this research now?
0: Yeah, well, so
16: nobody. There's nobody.
0: Wow.
16: Right. The people who were criticizing this previously, not a peep out of them, because the research is just too good.
0: Wow. That's amazing. I hope it gets more play. I hope we'll see it in more journals or publications. Is there anything to advance it? What are we seeing? Or because it's religious-based, it doesn't get the same respect?
16: Well, it certainly, in the scientific journals, it doesn't get the same respect. So the study has to be really good before they're going to publish it. And, doing research takes money. You can't just, sit there and download a data set and analyze it and publish it. And people do that. In fact, that's the most common way that these papers get out there. But typically you need millions of dollars to do a good study, a long-term prospective study or a randomized controlled trial, where you can definitively demonstrate that religion affects health in a positive way. And nobody's providing that kind of support these days.
0: Well, Doctor, hold the thought. When I come back, we'll take a few calls. Miguel in Ridgefield Park, New Jersey, you're first up. We'll take your calls. I'll have a few minutes with Dr. Howard Koenig. We're taking a look this afternoon, if you are just tuning in, about powerful ways faith can support, maybe even enhance your faith. And if it's resonating with you, stick around. We've got more to explore with our guests and calls right after this.
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20: Let us pray. 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To thee do I come, before thee I stand, sinful and sorrowful. O Mother of the Word Incarnate, despise not my petitions, but in thy mercy, hear and answer me. Amen.
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0: Great to have you with me today. We're exploring how your faith can profoundly shape your health, not just your spirituality, but really in a very real and measurable way, impact your body and your mind. And maybe you're a physician, maybe you're a nurse, maybe you work in the medical field, and you have seen how faith and maybe religion has really changed the trajectory of your patients. Love to hear from you. 888-914-9149. Maybe you've been through this personally as a patient and you want to share what a difference it's made. We're talking about the benefits of this approach, and it's something that's now beginning to gain traction. And I'm delighted to have with me today to explore this Dr. Harold Koenig. He's a professor of psychiatry and behavioral science at Duke University Medical Center, and he's the founding director of the Center for Spirituality, Theology, and Health. And I want to get your story, too, Doc. I'd love to hear how you found that. But first, let's go to the phones. We'll take a few calls. Miguel's in Ridgefield Park, New Jersey. He's been waiting to share his story with you, Doctor. Miguel, good afternoon.
5: Good afternoon. Well, I just want to share that one time when I was younger, I'm actually 65 now, but I was in my 40s, and I was in a dark place in despair. I was considering suicide because I couldn't figure out where to get the money to pay my bills. Luckily, God blessed me, and I went to see Father Bob Connor of Opus Dei.
0: Mm-hmm.
5: And he just shook me, and he was firm. He was a real man. And he said, Miguel, do you believe in Jesus Christ? I said, yes. And he said, well, then, what are you worried about? Everything will be fine. And the scales fell from my eyes. And the next day, I resolved everything. And from then on, it's been great. It's a miracle.
0: I love it. Hey, thank you very much, Miguel. Doctor, I'll let you respond. I mean, you heard how that kind of changed his worldview and his perspective, his vision.
16: Yeah, it makes perfect sense. You know, I mean, his faith in Jesus Christ and how that he realized that he's okay. He's taken care of.
0: Yeah.
16: And then somehow the Lord works things out. A lot of times it's hard to figure out how he does it, you know, because we can't see all of those intimate workings that as he is orchestrating circumstances around us. He has so many people that he's got to take care of, you know. And so we can't see what he's doing. And so we wonder, but it's amazing. When you have faith, things just work out.
0: They do. I think that's a really great way of putting it, a very simple way, but a one filled with truth. How many doctors today have any kind of faith? I know a lot of different physicians and surgeons, and some of them are deeply devout people. Maybe it's a circle I run in. But we're in a culture right now that's sliding away from faith. So I just make the presumption that the medical field maybe will reflect that. What are we seeing within the medical community, and do secular doctors, what happens when confronted with situations where there is this clear connection to religion between faith and good health, maybe even miracles?
16: Yeah, most secular doctors now are just ignoring this. They're ignoring the research. They're ignoring, these conversations that are going on. And, you know, the religious beliefs of physicians are not too different than those of the general public. It's just that many physicians have been taught not to mix their faith with their work, so they keep it separate. And so that, not all physicians then are going to offer to pray or to, but many, if you let them know that your faith is important to you, they will be quite supportive of it. And if they're religious themselves, they may offer to pray. So, sometimes you have to initiate this with your doctor, because otherwise doctor might be scared. They don't want to, again, proselytize, which would be bad.
0: Yeah. I want to go to the phones. We'll take another call or two for you before I grab Sebastian. Very quickly, as a doctor yourself, and there's probably many physicians who are listening, what do you recommend? Should a doctor who has faith broach things like praying with their patients? I had a guest on not too long ago who said that's what he does with his patients. Not, you don't want to force the faith on them, of course. I don't think they would do that. You don't want to proselytize. But to let your patient know that you are open or somehow discuss this, because it's another form that can bring about healing and a better outcome.
16: Yeah. So all doctors, not just religious ones, need to take a spiritual history of patients when they do their regular overall history that includes, their physical, their mental, and then a social history. Part of that social history ought to be a spiritual history where they identify if the patient has any spiritual beliefs or spiritual needs. And that would be a good time to let, if the doctor is religious, to let the patient know that, hey, I pray with patients if that's something they want from me, but let me know that later. Don't tell me now. I want you to think about it before you do that. So that puts it completely in the seat of the patient. So they can think about it and they can decide whether they would like their doctor to pray with them, and then they can ask them. So that's a good way to do it. But all doctors need to be taking a spiritual history. Because especially now that this research is showing the impact it has on health and health outcomes.
0: Yeah, I think it's great advice. All right, let's take a call or two. Sebastian is in Rosebud, Alberta, Canada. Sebastian, good afternoon.
1: Good afternoon. I wish we had so much more time. My question is, if there is some sort of correlation between the loss of faith and the pursuit of health in alternative medicines, if they can be called that way, such as psychedelics, specifically ayahuasca. Yeah. And, because sometimes these pursuits also come with trying to satisfy a spiritual need that was not satisfied with Christianity.
0: Hey, great call. First of all, thanks for listening there in Canada. Good to have you join the conversation. And Dr. Ayahuasca, he mentions in particular, a lot of people take these ayahuasca treatments or trips, and they're met by spirit guides. And some of this alternative stuff can lean very new age, and there almost seems to be a religious element to them. Your thoughts on Sebastian's comments? I think I think it's an interesting perspective.
16: I think really he's very correct. He's very correct. Many might be turning away from faith and then turning. It's like we all have spiritual needs that have to be fulfilled. Otherwise, we're empty. So we seek these spiritual needs to fill them in all different places. And I don't think that, psychedelics are a good alternative. I think that it can lead you down a path where you don't want to go. And just traditional religious faith, traditional Christianity or Catholicism or Protestantism is so well structured, it protects you from getting out into somewhere that you don't know how to

0: I believe that there is a God, and God is real, and that God loves us. And as we connect with him, we're going to cope better with whatever health problems we've got. You know, health, as you get older, gets rough. There's no doubt about it. And if you don't have a resource outside of yourself, you're just not going to, you're not going to do well. So just keep an open mind and maybe try different faith traditions out, and maybe, go to our website and check out some of the stuff there. And, hopefully you'll find a direction that will lead you to, your faith.
1: So, Doctor, do you have a website you want to promote? Is there, what's the web address?
0: Sure. It's our center website, just Duke Center for Spirituality, Theology, and Health. Spirituality, Theology, and Health.
1: Hey, Doctor, thank you so much for being with us. Great to have you with me. Appreciate the
0: conversation. Thank you, Drew.
1: You got
0: it. Bye-bye.
1: Dr. Harold Koenig. And check out that website, as he pointed out. And maybe you're looking for answers for your health today, your medical condition. You might have found it right there. You know what I mean? You never know how God communicates to you. So why not try faith? Right? Why not turn to God? Maybe he's speaking to you in an indirect way. All right. Doctor talks about all the different venues and avenues you can go down. I would argue, the Catholic faith is the church that Christ established, and it is the source and summit. I believe of all that I live and govern my life by. And I believe if you are away from the faith, come home. If you are of another faith and you feel empty, maybe you're looking for more answers, pursue the Catholic Church. You might be surprised at what you find. All right. Well, keep it just tuned here to Relevant Radio.

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2: In the name of the Father, and of the Son, and of the Holy Spirit.
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2: O God Almighty, Father, Son, and Holy Spirit, we adore you profoundly. We offer you everything that we are. We consecrate our minds, our hearts, our intellects, our wills, our passions, our emotions, our families, our vehicles, our work, and everything we come in contact with. We place under the immediate protection and seal of your precious blood, O Lord Jesus. We place this conference under the power and protection and seal of your precious blood, O Lord Jesus Christ. We place each individual present here under the mantle of protection of our Blessed Lady. O Holy Spirit, you are the sanctifier, the healer, and the consoler. Come do your work. Sow your seeds of contemplation in our hearts, that we may worship as true sons and daughters, gazing upon the divine countenance of our Lord Jesus Christ. And so we say, glory be to the Father, and to the Son, and to the Holy Spirit, as it was in the beginning, is now, and ever shall be, world without end. Amen. You know, it's a blessing to be with you. I needed a renewal. So I know I'm among friends being in the renewal. You know, the charismatic gifts are so important in today's world. You know, and this should be, in many ways, our response to an era of scandaloso. It is only in the gifts and in the graces of the Holy Spirit that we can rise above the darkness of this world. Only in the power of the Holy Spirit. You might know everything there is to know about the faith. You might know every creed, every doctor of the church, but unless you live in the light of the Holy Spirit,

0: Holy Spirit, who has sent us by the divine mercy from the radiance of his divine countenance, we can get nowhere. And that's the truth. You know that, I know that. I mean, the priesthood today is under horrific attack. The family today is under horrific attack. Individuals trying to lead lives of holiness and celibacy and chastity, all for the kingdom of God, are coming under attack today. And so what is our response? Our response is to throw ourselves down before the divine mercy. You know, the divine mercy has its origins in a place called Poland, from a nun who was given these divine revelations from our Lord, Sister Faustina. But let me tell you about Poland. Poland is in a place in the world where there is a melding of the East and the West. The next country next door is the Ukraine. And the Ukraine persevered during the times of communism and have given the church hundreds of beati, hundreds of martyrs for the faith. And this place, this East and West, who knows the battle? Who knew the battle against communism and persevered? There came a time in the Ukraine, right as the Second World War began, when all Catholic periodicals were shut down. Byzantine and Western and Eastern Catholic publications were all shut down. They weren't allowed to worship in public. The Ten Commandments were stricken from state houses. And so, if we reflect on the divine mercy, this is where our Lord, the divine mercy, comes out of. The devotion of divine mercy comes out of a place that understood persecution. And so, the divine mercy, if we think of the image, our Lord comes in and he blows up the darkness. I mean, he doesn't come in and pierce the darkness. This Son of God, our Lord Jesus Christ, blows it up. And all you can see is his face and his body transfigured. And guess what? Next weekend, we celebrate the transfiguration. And so, as we gaze and bathe, we should become sunbathers, as one preacher said. As we bathe in the light of Christ, let those things which try to encroach on the quiet of our soul. You know, our soul is for God only. Our soul isn't for hypnosis. Our soul is not for meditation on Buddha. Our soul is created for converse with God and only Jesus Christ. Our soul, this place of quiet, the devil wants to interrupt. And he'll try to interrupt it with impure thoughts, with thoughts of anger, anything he can throw at that beautiful soul that God created, he will try to do. And so the way out of that is by constant immersing ourselves in the light. The light of prayer, the light of the sacrament of reconciliation, the light of the Eucharist. You know, let me tell you about the early fathers of the church. They are my heroes. I don't have any soapbox heroes today. Because if they're soapbox, man, I'm telling you, they're coming down. Right? We don't need soapbox. We need guys that are proven. And the guys that are proven are the saints. And I'm not one of them. I need your prayers. I guarantee you that. But we can turn to St. Anthony of the Desert. We can turn to St. Sophronius and St. Irenaeus, who fought the Gnostics, and St. Cyril of Alexandria, and my dear friend Abuna Moses, one of the first fathers of the Ethiopian desert. And we can look at their response. And you know what their response was? The same response of divine mercy. Gazing upon the face of Christ constantly.
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0: You know, in the old cells, in the old caves in the desert, you know what they found, these archaeologists today? They have found the face of Christ, almost primitive, scratched into those walls. Because the monks knew that that was their only recourse, was Christ. Because if it wasn't the world coming after them, even though they were running into the caves, into the desert, the devil tried to get a hold of them. And so they knew that the way was the cross and the face of Christ and the mysteries of the Mass. That was what it was about. And to constantly plead the prayer of the publican, O Lord Jesus Christ, Son of the living God, have mercy on me, a sinner. Praying that prayer as you're breathing. And this is the same prayer in the Divine Mercy Chaplet. O Holy God, O Holy Mighty One, Holy Immortal One, have mercy on me, a sinner. The same prayer given again to the church. Our Lord reminding us, you must go back to the early church. And this is where the charisms flourished. The charisms flourished in the early church. As a matter of fact, one of the early fathers, Athenagoras, he said to his brother bishops in the year 325, the same year as the Council of Nicaea, he said, my brothers, are we so concerned about the coffers of the church that we have forgotten about the charisms of the Holy Spirit? Year 325. And don't we say that all the time among ourselves? Why don't more people believe? Why don't more priests pray over people? I mean, it's a good question. And so we have to pray in the renewal that there is a rising up of people in the charisms that they experience, but it has to begin with our own surrender. You see, the country's not going to be healed unless the family is healed. The family's not going to be healed unless the individual is healed. The individual isn't healed unless that individual surrenders and says, I can't do it, Lord. You have to do it in me, for I am weak. St. Paul says this very same thing. It is in our weaknesses that we are strong, because then we come to rely completely on Christ who is in us and not upon ourselves. Another early father tells us, miracles only seem extraordinary in a time of a lack of faith, but in reality they are the ordinary work and manifestation of the Holy Spirit to lead souls to the divine person of Jesus Christ. In other words, miracles in the church are ordinary. Miracles in the church are all the time. You know, every time I come to a conference or a mission, there's always an encounter in the power of the Holy Spirit. I like to wear boots. You know, once I went into boots, I couldn't come out of them. I still wear boots. People are like, oh, there's that guy that wears combat boots, that crazy priest over there. That's all right. Boots are about warfare, you know? And so I was going to get my boots shined up. They had a couple of nicks in them, so I stopped in the airport in, I guess it was Dallas. I lose track of what airport I am in. And I hopped up in there, wonderful African-American guy. And he knew what right away, because I can't travel and call her in the airports anymore. I come under too much attack. I've got to be ready for the conference. I can tell you stories, horror stories. And so I jumped in to the seat, and the wise man looked at me and says, you're a ministry, brother. I go, how'd you know? He says, I know. What do you mean, what do I know? He says, I'm in ministry too. I'm in ministry right here. He said, but I'm a deacon in my church as well. But he says, I do more work right here in the airport talking about Jesus Christ. He says, I see the devil all the time. I see, as soon as I talk about Jesus Christ, I see these people walking away. They don't want to encounter the truth because they don't want the commandments, because they don't want to live holiness. They want to live according to the passions. And so the divine mercy calls each one of us. It doesn't matter what state we're in. It doesn't matter if we're a student or a grandmother or a mother or a cop or a doctor or a lawyer or a construction worker. It doesn't matter. Every one of us in some way are called to live the lights of the Holy Spirit and His charisms wherever and whatever we're doing. But it doesn't mean that every one of us are going to have all the charisms. Very oftentimes the Holy Spirit works with us where we are. Great, He gives me the gift of preaching. That's all about the Holy Spirit. Maybe He gives me a little bit of a word of knowledge or gift of tongue. But all the gifts are for the upbuilding of the mystical body of Christ. But if we ever begin to claim that that gift is ours, watch out. Because the devil's got us by the tail. That's the truth. In warfare, we've got to have armament. Our Blessed Lady is a shield. She's a spouse of the Holy Spirit. Now let me propose something to you. If Our Lady is the spouse of the Holy Spirit, and the Holy Spirit gives every good gift, and she's spousal with the Holy Spirit, then by necessity, Our Blessed Lady has every good gift. I mean, let's go back to the early model of Our Lady. Sometimes our vision of Our Lady can be rather static. Our Lady has the gift of compassion. She has the gift of tongues. She has the gift of healing. That's why people flock to Lourdes and Guadalupe. As a matter of fact, one of my favorite shrines is right here in New Mexico. The shrine of Chimayo. The crucifix of Esquipulas. There is more peace in that little chapel. You want to bathe in the light? Go there. But Our Lady is very present there. The Holy Spirit is very present there. And so Our Lady has every good gift. And so if we come to Our Lady as children. Now let me ask you a question. If we're going to bathe in the divine mercy's light, and He is going to penetrate that darkness for us and give us the power of the Holy Spirit, our Lord asks of us one thing. To become like children. That's what He asks. The kingdom of heaven is made for such as these. So how do we become like a child? What is it that a child has that an adult has lost?
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0: Now I'm going to give you an example. And this example came from a wonderful preacher, now deceased about 20 years. His name was Father Luke Zimmer. And I studied Father Luke. And I was prayed over by Father Luke when I was actually a punk rocker. But I was a Catholic punk rocker. I never left the church. I wasn't one of these reconverts. I love punk rock music. I like the straight edge movement, you know? No drugs, no drinking. People don't even know about that part of the movement. But there, you know, Father Luke said, okay, I want you to take a baby, and I want you to put that baby, that two-year-old, in the father's arms, and he takes that baby and he throws that baby up in the air. And he swings that baby down around. What is that baby doing? Laughing with delight. Do it again, Daddy. Do it again, Daddy. Do it again, Daddy. Now I want you to take an adult and put that adult in the arms of an 80-foot giant. And the giant takes that adult and he throws that adult up in the air. What is the adult doing? Screaming in terror. So what does the child have that the adult does not? Trust. Trust. That child's not lost trust in the father's arms. And so that's what brokenness and weakness does. That's what, you know, when we're broken, we put a wall up, right? Someone betrays us, we put a wall up, and we know all about that, you know. Past 30 years, we kind of figured out some psychology, you know, that we could be affected by our parents who are alcoholics or whatever. We're going to feel those effects. But like a child who goes to their mother when they've scraped their knee, I know a little girl, she's named Elise. She loves Band-Aids. She goes through them like cotton candy. You know why? Because the Band-Aid represents a mother's love. And she wants to keep coming to her mommy to put that Band-Aid on. And so she goes through a box of Band-Aids every day. The same we need to do. We need to go as a child to our mother and to our father and ask for that Band-Aid every day. That our Lord can kiss each wound. You know, when our Lord heals us of memories, He doesn't enter into that memory and then cuts it off and throws it off in space. That's schizophrenic. Okay? Our Lord takes that memory and kisses it and puts it back in us so that we can walk upright again. That's holiness. And every one of us will carry battle wounds. Every one of us are wounded warriors for Christ. Now I want to bring into this talk tonight an image. And it's a very similar image when our Lord gazes at Mary Magdalene and He calls her name and says, Mary. And she turns to Him and she says, Rabboni. I want you to visualize that you're standing on the walls of the church. And you're looking out into the field of combat. And you see every demon raid in battle. And you see the demon of lust and sloth and hatred and anger and fear and rebellion and rage and terror and torment and all of this garbage. And every demon is linked to the next demon by chains. Every single one of them. And all the chains lead into the hands of the big bad wolf, Lucifer. Every chain. And all these demons are encroaching on the church, and you're standing in your baptismal garment, looking at that field, that plain of battle. You're gazing upon it, and you're praying against the war of hell. And you have a crucifix in your hand, and you're madly making the sign of the cross with the crucifix as you look into that field of battle. That's what most people think is spiritual warfare. But let me tell you the reality. That really is there. And you really are standing on the walls of the church. But all of a sudden you hear a voice. My son. My daughter. And you turn and you gaze upon Christ. And the whole time during that battle, Christ was with you. And all of a sudden, you gaze into the face of Christ. And as you gaze upon Christ, you see Him turn to the field of battle. And simply, He raises His hands and shows the demons of hell the wounds of His passion. And all hell goes screaming away. And every demon goes running towards the head demon, towards Lucifer. And Lucifer falls on his own chains and goes into the pit of hell. And that's what pride is all about. And so our Lord's radiant face is with us. He never leaves us. Even when we attempt to wander away, we have that seal of baptism upon us. That our Lord will walk with us. And there are different paths. Our Lord has different paths for every person. You know, one of the great errors in the spiritual life is to compare yourself with someone else. Don't do that. God has your own path picked out. And that's a word of knowledge for someone here in the congregation. Because that came in, boom, from the Holy Spirit. Do not compare yourself to someone else. Because Christ has His own path for each one of you. And so your goal is to continue to follow the face of Christ. Never get tired of it. Constantly engage the mysteries of the face of Christ. You know, I have a portrait of the Sacred Heart in my room back home in my monastery. And that face changes all the time. It changes. I see our Lord's countenance. I see a brightness of the eyes sometimes. It changes all the time. And I always ask the question to myself, is it me that's changing or the picture? It's a good question. But the more that we gaze upon the countenance of Christ, the more we will become saints. It's the best reflection for a mirror is the face of Christ. It will protect us from vanity. It will protect us from our custody of the eyes. It will protect our hearts from going astray, meditating and contemplating the face of Christ. And this is one of the greatest exercises for the renewal, for the charismatic movement. Because the more that we gaze upon Christ, the more we will become like Him. The more that we become like Him, the more full of the gifts of the Spirit we will be. The more light that we absorb from the light of Christ, the more we will be able to give light. We can't give what we don't have. The more that you encounter our Lord's face in Eucharistic adoration, in the sacrament of reconciliation, the more we will be fully absorbed in Him and Him in us. We will be with Him, through Him, in Him, as the Mass tells us. And so we will have no fears of the dark side as long as we are focused on the light and on the face of Christ. Let me tell you a quick story about how our Lord can work. I was in a restaurant early morning, finished up Mass, and I was on my way to go to the hospitals and bring the sacrament of the sick. And it was a gloomy day. It was the middle of winter, not a leaf on any tree, and I was in a concrete jungle. I was downtown Louisville, Kentucky. And as I was sitting there enjoying my cup of coffee and my eggs, I hear this uproarious laughter. It's about 9 o'clock in the morning. This uproarious laughter coming from about 4 booths away. And they were very loud. And you know what my first response was?
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0: I was in a restaurant early morning, finished up Mass. And I was on my way to go to the hospitals and bring the sacrament of the sick. And it was a gloomy day. It was the middle of winter, not a leaf on any tree. And I was in a concrete jungle. I was downtown Louisville, Kentucky. And as I was sitting there enjoying my cup of coffee and my eggs, I hear this uproarious laughter. It's about 9 o'clock in the morning. This uproarious laughter coming from about 4 booths away. And they were very loud. And you know what my first response was? What right do those people have to be so happy at this time in the morning? Raise your hand if you've been there. Look at that. Yeah, I tend to have bad moods. You know, when we get holier, no more we're going to fight that stuff. But as soon as I thought that, I heard the Holy Spirit say deep inside me, what right do you have to judge the joy that I'm pouring out in those hearts? I was like, boom. That was a boomer. That was like, bang. Kind of rocked me. And so I got up and I figured I'd make amends. You know, I'd try to turn aside this negativity. And so I walked, as I finished up, I paid my bill and I walked over. And I was just going to tell a gal, there were four very large, beautiful African-American women. Full of their dignity. And I walked up and I was just going to say, figure out which one's birthday it was and just say, happy birthday. That was my plan. That was my, as the military says, POD, plan of the day. And so I walked up, and as I walked up, it just so happens that the waitress at the restaurant was walking up with the biggest piece of chocolate cake I've ever seen at 9 o'clock in the morning. And so I'm looking at the chocolate cake, and then I'm looking at them, and they're looking at me, they're looking at the chocolate cake, and they're looking at one another. And I figured out which girl's birthday it was, and I looked at her and I said, hi, my name is Father Chris Crotty. I'm the associate pastor of downtown St. Martin's here in Louisville, Kentucky. And I just want to wish you a blessed birthday and to let you know that I'm going to be praying for you today and that God loves you and I love you and God bless your life, you know? And on cue, the waitress, on cue, leans over and says, and here's your chocolate cake, honey. And of course, the gal's crying now. I mean, she's never had this kind of thing happen to her. And now what's really interesting is that the restaurant, which was getting busier and busier, all the eyes were on what was going on. I mean, everybody was captivated by, like, what was going to happen next. And all of a sudden, her friend, who was sitting across the table, a little bit older than the other three, she looked at her and she said in her thick southern Louisville drawl, honey child, she said, you not only have your best friends your whole life sitting here in front of you. She says, you have this waitress come up to you and give you the biggest piece of chocolate cake in Louisville history. And then you have a priest come up out of nowhere and tell you that your life is blessed and that God loves you and that He is going to be praying for you all day. She says, don't you get it, honey? Your child is blessed by God. And all of a sudden, on cue again, the entire restaurant stood up and started singing happy birthday. It was the wildest, simple thing I'd ever seen the Holy Spirit do. He took an ordinary Shoney's restaurant on Prescott Avenue and made it into a church. Because people were walking out, slamming each other in the back, going, hey, have a great day, you know. PG&E workers and cops and, I mean, everybody there, you know, it was just amazing. But it was a proof to me as a young priest, because I had only been a priest for 8 months when that happened. It is a proof to me that wherever the presence of the Christian is, there is Christ. And we have to be mindful of that and to remember that. That's something that is key. And that wherever that light of Christ is, where we are is the light of Christ. You know, the early saints knew this. Let me tell you. St. Anthony of the Desert, one of the early fathers of the desert, he woke up one day and he looked at the heavens and said in a very pious response, he said, well, Lord, it seems like I'm the holiest one in the desert. This is year 300. And our Lord, you know what his response was? No, you're not. Paul of the Sinai desert is holier than you are. And I'm waking him right up right now. I'm waking him up and I'm going to send him to you. So Paul wakes up one morning, and of course his habit is made out of palm fronds, you know, that he's weaved. Imagine how itchy those are. And so he walks in this palm frond habit, and he wakes up to do his morning prayer, and he hears, "Go to Anthony in Egypt." He's south of Jerusalem by 350 miles. He's got to go to Egypt. So he starts. He picks up his staff. He's like, "Okay, Lord, I'll follow your way." And he starts walking. I don't know. I don't know how many days he walked. I don't know how many months. But he encountered every obstacle to try to keep him. He had the devil appear to him and tell him this way, and it was the wrong way. And he heard from the Holy Spirit, "No, don't go that way, go this way." And he finally got to the door of Anthony. I mean, you have to think of it. These guys are speaking different languages. And they're communicating. What does that mean? They're working in the gift of tongues. So Paul pounds on his door. And he says, "Let me in. I'm supposed to teach you to be more humble. I was sent here from God." And Anthony goes, says, "Go away, I know." Well, inevitably, he lets him in. He learns the lesson. And they break bread together. And then they argue over who's the father. Because they're both fathers in their own rights. So who's going to break the bread, right? So one of the earliest icons the church has is of St. Paul and St. Anthony sitting side by side at table breaking bread like this. But it's a reminder that even the saints were weak. St. Ignatius of Loyola, I don't know if I would have liked him. He had short man syndrome. He did. He wanted to take on the world. He wanted to take on everybody. And it was a cannonball that smashed in his leg that finally got his senses squared away. Right? St. Monica, you know? She was an alcoholic. She admits it. She says, "Oh, I used to go down in the cellar for a few sips every day." Uh-huh. So we call denial. I mean, the saints were broken people. But through the radiance of God. I mean, St. Rita, she wound up a street person. When both her sons died, all she wanted to do was enter the convent. She was eating out of trash barrels. But if you think of the saints that are transformed in the presence of the face of Christ, Francis of Assisi is given the stigmata at the face of Christ.
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0: Padre Pio is given the stigmata in front of the face of Christ. Saint Rita is given the stigmata in the front of the face of Christ. It was a scrawled, simple painting on the side of a wall. I've been there. She receives the thorn in the head. The stigmata of the head. Every one of these saints are transfigured before an icon of Christ, the face of Christ. Saint Seraphim of Seraph died in front of the icon of what we know today as Our Lady of Perpetual Help. Saint Seraphim of Seraph, one of the greatest Russian mystics that now even the Western Church is recognizing the greatness of this Orthodox priest monk in the forests of Chernobyl in the 1860s. Every one of these saints lived and prayed in the presence of the face of Christ. And these were where the gifts were exhibited. Because there is an outflowing of the gifts of the Spirit in meditation on Christ. And so the icon of mercy, as we gaze upon the icon, and we pray before the face of Christ, "O Lord Jesus Christ, Son of God, have mercy on me, a sinner." Which is, by the way, one of the earliest prayers of the church in the Russian. It's called the Tchotchke. In the Arabic world, it's called the Shemarot. And it's prayed 33 times, each bead for the life of Christ. 33 times. As a matter of fact, I prayed. I was doing a conference. How much time do I have? All night long? Okay, let's go. I'll take that challenge. We could go. We'll keep going. Anyway, this is called the Shemarot. I brought some with me, so if you're interested. But anyway, the Shemarot I was talking about the power of the name of Jesus. At the name of Jesus, every knee must bend. Right? I was praying this prayer, preaching on the power of the name of Jesus and the Jesus rope. And I was holding this up in Colorado Springs, Colorado, at the Pikes Peak Convention Center at the Catholic Conference there. And an invisible force came down out of that air and snagged it from me in front of 3,000 people. And everybody went, oh, like this, terrified. And wait. And I said, that's a good sign that the devil really doesn't like that prayer. Two little girls sitting in the front row, beautiful little girls, they yelled up at me, Father, don't worry. We saw where all the beads went. We'll get them. And it immediately put the whole congregation at ease. We go back to the child. The second capacity of the child, besides trust, is something we all need a good dose of. Because it's crucial to have this in our prayer life. And it's called holy awe. Holy wonderment. It's called holy awe or holy wonderment. It's the gift that the apostles had at the transfiguration when they beheld the face of Christ and they fell back in awe. And so we have to ask ourselves, when was the last time we were awestricken? When was the last time we were blown away by something that God was doing, even if it's simple? Because if we don't have that capacity, we need it back. Because we have been shocked by our culture. We've been desensitized by our culture. We've been brainwashed by our culture. And so by meditating on the face of Christ, it brings us back in a way to becoming childlike for Christ. And part of being childlike is that wonderful gift of trust and the gift of holy awe. And so here's your exercise. When you go home, have your holy corner. And in that holy corner, you place the face of Christ. And you visit that holy icon every day. And you will see your lives change. And you will see your families begin to change. Because you are changing. Because you are given a new hope. And all the product, every reality of growth that we have in the Christian life, the documents of Vatican II tell us that all the gifts of the church come from that font, the Eucharist. The Eucharist is the font of every grace in the church. And one of the graces that we're talking about tonight is the icon of the face of Christ and what that can do to our hearts, how it can transform our hearts. Though that your hearts be as cold as stone, they will become as warm as a real fleshy heart. Though your sins be as crimson, they will become white as snow. The power of our Lord. And so trust, holy awe, and three more principles. So everybody got that trust and holy awe? Remember, got those 2 points? All right, three more points. Number one, the three parts of healing. The three parts of healing are one, prayer. Now, you're thinking your prayer, but I'm going to beat you to it. It's Christ's prayer for us that begins prayer. Because all prayer comes as a benefice of Christ's prayer to begin with. Our Lord tells us this at the Last Supper. He says, Simon, Simon, I have prayed for you that your faith may not fail. And once you have arisen, meaning you have been forgiven, then you must get up and go back to your brothers and raise them up. In other words, our Lord was prophesying Peter's betrayal at the table.
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0: Number one, prayer. So our Lord's prayer, to respond to the prayer that Christ has already prayed for us upon the cross. To respond to the prayer that our Lord has already prayed and saw our face at the agony of the garden. We are responding. Every time we pray, we are responding to the prayer of Christ for us already. In other words, we can't merit anything for ourselves. Christ merited everything for us from the cross. And what this does is it breaks the back of Pelagianist heresy. If any belief that we can make a change in our own life, well, we got another thing coming. You know, this is why everybody makes New Year resolutions and they break them every year, because they're not rooted in Christ. So the second part of healing is the touch. The lepers come to Christ. They are touched. They are healed. They are made clean. And so the reality is that we have to make ourselves available to Christ's availability. Christ is available to us at all times, at all places, because He is God. And so His availability is infinite. And so we must connect with His availability. And that means remaining in His time. You know, we want fast food mentality. Yeah, I'll have the quarter pounder value pack. 3 novenas. Doesn't work that way. Novenas are good. But don't promise God 5 so you get a piece of candy in the candy store. It's complete reliance upon God and His mysteries. Know that He will do what He knows is best for us. And if it means we're waiting for that drug addict that we're praying for in our family, and we've been praying for him for 3 years, and we've been praying for him for 4 years, it means that it's God's time when that young man is healed, or that young woman. I know, because we prayed for my cousin for well nigh almost 15 years. And now he's writing icons. The truth is that it is always about our Lord's time. And so the touch, and it's waiting in Christ's availability, waiting upon His availability, being with Him at all times. And He will make things all right. And then the third part of healing is the thanksgiving. How many times do we receive and we don't thank? You know, I even thank God. I'll never forget. I was in the Mall of America in Minneapolis, St. Paul. I was preaching a mission down the street. And I just had to get away. It was the middle of winter, 20 below zero. And I just had to go walking. I mean, I had heard hours of confessions, and I was about ready to bang my head against the wall. And I said, I'm out of here. So I went down to the Mall of America, and I'm wandering around, just kind of in a daze. Hadn't slept well. You never real sleep real well on a mission. And I'm wandering the mall, and I'm hanging out by the fountain, and like 3 tiers up, this little girl is waving at me. I said, oh, isn't that nice? She's waving at her mommy. So I turn around. There's no mommy back there. So I'm standing there, you know, I'm kind of... And I was kind of embarrassed. Oh, how does a little 6-year-old girl embarrass a 41-year-old guy? And so I'm standing there, and I'm like... And I looked around to make sure no one was looking. And I went... And she went... I mean, do we thank God for those events? Because that was the Holy Spirit saying, yeah, baby, you're on the right track, keep going. Do we look for those events? Do we see the innocence of a child and praise God? Do we see His creation and praise Him? I remember I was in a concrete jungle. I mean, I was right in the middle of warehouses, and then there's this big German edifice rising up in the midst of all this stuff. And this parish was in broken area. I mean, the crematorium was 3 blocks away. So the middle of summer, in the midst of humidity, you're smelling burning bodies. And then we had the Alpo dog food plant down the street. And then we had this big billboard with a gal in a bikini. And then we had 4 brothels around the parish. Hell's Angels Motorcycle Club across the street. An abortion center 1.5 blocks away. And a satanic coven up the street. I mean, what more do you want, right? That's like a recipe for World War III. And I'm in the midst of this. And I'm standing there going, oh Lord, another day in the concrete jungle. And I'm standing there looking at the only greenery in that whole area was a piece of lawn between the church and the rectory. And so I'm standing there looking at the lawn. Even that green helps. And I happen to look over off the embankment of the church. It's kind of about a 6-foot drop down to the parking lot. And I'm looking down there. And there's this squirrel in the middle of the parking lot. And he's looking at me. Squirrel takes off, comes behind a car on the street, bops down and in front of the front left tire, pops up, looks at me. There were 8 cars down the street. Car jumped underneath the next car, went to the front left wheel of the second car, pops up in front, looks at me. I said, it's not going to do it again. Do you know that squirrel did that 8 times? And looked at me every time? And I was thinking God wanted me to give me some consolation in that concrete jungle, and I was complaining that there was no wildlife there. And I just had a squirrel look at me 18 times. I mean, tell me God's not present. And then I realized that God, that squirrel had been created for me, for my enjoyment in that moment. I mean, it's a riot, but it's true, you know? And so God does His work. And we have to believe. Now here's the funny thing. You know, we're really called not to be believers. You see, the problem is there's a big distinction between belief and faith. I believe that Abraham Lincoln was a president. I don't have faith that Abraham Lincoln was a president. Right? There's your difference. Belief is an intellectual assent of the mind to some truth. But it's not what's instilled in us through the gift of what is called faith. That is a supernatural gift. And grace, by definition, according to St. Thomas Aquinas, grace is a power which calls us from a nature to a nature we cannot attain on our own. Therefore, the need for grace. And so faith, this grace of faith, the problem is, in the English language, we do not have a verb form for faith. Think of it. Do we have a verb form for faith? Faithing? Or better yet, faither. Doesn't exist. And so we're forced to use belief, believer, believing, because we don't have that form in the English language. But St. Paul is speaking of the gift of faith in action, which means it is a verb form of faith, faithing. And so we truly are faithers. We truly are faithing in someone who is Jesus Christ, who is our icon of hope, our mercy, and the fulfillment of every aspect of the truth of the desires of our soul. And the final desire of our soul is heaven. Glory be to the Father, and to the Son, and to the Holy Spirit, as it was in the beginning, is now, and ever shall be, world without end. Amen. God bless you.
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0: Welcome to The Church and the Poor with Father Richard Ho Lung, founder of the Missionaries of the Poor in Kingston, Jamaica.
1: This is Father Raymond De La Cruz of our community, and we will have our next talk on church and the poor.
2: I'm sure there are many of you who are devoted to Jesus, the Divine Mercy. And I too make sure that I am part of it. And in my own ministry in Jamaica, one of the things that I do whenever I'm being called to bless a dying man who is not of our faith is to pray with him with the scriptures, and then I would insert the chaplet of the Divine Mercy. And believe it or not, one day, a man whom I've been trying to speak Christ to him, because he has been a very, very difficult man in terms of believing the faith, said, "Father, would you explain to me why do you say, for the sake of his own sorrowful passion, have mercy on us and of the whole world?" And he said, "Why passion? Why mercy? Why the world?" And I explained to him the depth of the mercy of Jesus. And he said, "Why do you have to repeat it over and over again? Is that not enough for you just to say once the prayer and you say it over and over again?" I said to him, "When you knock at the heart of Christ and you knock so hard, I think he will open it also so many times for you. Isn't it, brother?" And he said, "You make sense, but I will think about it." Brothers and sisters, you may believe or may not believe, but the man said one day to me, "Father, I want to be baptized." And I said, "What?" "Yes, I want to receive Jesus for the sake of his passion and for the sake of my family and the whole world." The sweetest moment that I recited the Divine Mercy, brothers and sisters, is when I was at the deathbed of this man, when he could no longer speak because he had a cancer of his throat and the virus has already eaten his whole system. But every time I say, "For the sake of his sorrowful passion," he will clasp my hand and press it hard, because I knew he was knocking hard at the door of Christ's mercy.
0: For more information about the Missionaries of the Poor, go to missionariesofthepoor.org.
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10: Everybody wants to change things in their lives to help us find that something more we're all looking for. And so often we change exterior things as we strive to fix our lives. We change our jobs, majors, houses, outfits, online profiles, noses. And you know, all that can be okay. But no matter how many surface changes you make, at the end of the day, you're still you. And so often, you're still looking for that something more. Jesus said, "I came so that they might have life and have it to the full." Ah, That's what we're made for. That's what we're looking for. I've heard it said that Jesus didn't just come to make bad people good. He came to make dead people alive. And that's the kind of change that only He can bring about in us. New life for our souls. If you really want to change, invite Jesus into your life. And come back to church if you've been away for a while. You'll be amazed at how much else changes for the better. 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
12: 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If I have punishment due to me, I'll take whatever You give me. I just want to love You

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2: 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You see a bridge, a statue, a painting, a building. 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In like manner, there is not a tree, a flower, a bird, an insect in the world that does not in some way correspond to an idea existing in the divine mind.
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2: It's a day of rest, so get some rest and then pray. 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In the Missal, it's Liturgical Year A, Cycle 2. Sunday is a day to pray the glorious mysteries of the Rosary. Today we hear St. Paul remind us of the wonderful gift we received in baptism. We joined Jesus in his death to sin once and for all, and we were given a share in his risen life, a life for God. Paul tells us that we must continue to think of ourselves in light of what happened to us in our baptism. In Jesus, we are dead to sin. We are living for God. Today's gospel is Matthew's conclusion to Jesus' great missionary instruction to his disciples and to you and me. Our baptism commissioned us to be missionaries, to live our new life in Jesus with enthusiasm, and to share with others the good news we are experiencing so that they can experience it too. Let's offer this day to the Lord. My Lord and Father, inspire my thoughts, words, and actions, and accompany them with your aid so that I may undertake all my activities according to your will and out of love for you. I ask this through Christ our Lord. Amen. And we join Pope Leo XIV in praying that sports be an instrument of peace, encounter, and dialogue among cultures and nations, and that they promote values such as respect, solidarity, and personal growth. 10 Minutes with Jesus is a guided meditation on the gospel of the day prepared by a Catholic priest. Here's today's 10 Minutes with Jesus.
3: My Lord and my God, I firmly believe that you are here, that you see me, that you hear me. I adore you with profound reverence. I ask your pardon for my sin and the grace to make this time of prayer fruitful. My Immaculate Mother, Saint Joseph, my Father and Lord, my guardian angel, intercede for me. We read these challenging words in today's gospel. Whoever loves father or mother more than me is not worthy of me. And whoever loves son or daughter more than me is not worthy of me. And whoever does not take up his cross and follow after me is not worthy of me. Whoever finds his life will lose it. And whoever loses his life for my sake will find it. Jesus, you are calling each one of us to depend on you completely. You want us to discover that you

0: are our all. Just picture that moment in Capernaum. You and the apostles are watching in dismay as most of the crowd turns and walks away. The teachings are too hard. The demands are too high. How easy it is for us to imagine being there, feeling the confusion in the crowd, and then that awkward, painful silence as they walk away. Then Jesus, you turn to Peter and ask, "Will you also go away?" And Peter responds with those unforgettable words, "Lord, to whom shall we go? You have the words of eternal life." Jesus, help us to learn how to cling to you. As one of the ancients put it, hold fast to Christ and hold everything else lightly. And yet, the very hearts that you call to cling to you are hearts that tend to cling to everything else. We human beings have a remarkable tendency to cling to merely human reality. Think of plastic wrap. Its genius and its frustration is that it clings. Once attached, it is reluctant to let go. Well, our hearts can be like that. At times, our own clinging restricts our growth. How easy it is to be attached to our own viewpoints, our own opinion. Someone once quipped, "Allow me to peel away your iron grip on your opinion." We cling to what is familiar. I remember walking through Rome near the Campo di Fiori, a magnificent piazza, and meeting four North American students studying a map. "Can I help you?" I asked. "We're looking for McDonald's." I pointed behind them and I said, "Well, first, I have to tell you that right over there is where Julius Caesar was assassinated." They glanced briefly in that direction, and then they asked again, "Okay, fine, but where's McDonald's?" We laughed. But perhaps we do the same thing with God. He offers us Rome, and we settle for McDonald's. God places before us unexpected, breathtaking possibilities, but we cling to what is familiar, comfortable, and safe. The temptation to cling to the familiar runs deeper than hamburgers and travel. Pope Leo recently spoke about this in a much deeper way, urging young people to resist exactly this kind of clinging. He put it this way: the human heart is not filled by accumulating experiences, possibilities, or a fleeting sense of security. It is filled when it discovers a calling, when it understands that life reaches its fullness only if it is given away. Well, to give life away, we first have to loosen our grip on it. Nowhere is this more evident than in the family. Consider a young girl who once turned to her mother and asked, "Mom, what should I be when I grow up?" That wise mother responded, "Don't ask me. Ask God. He is the one who created you." But not every family finds it easy to do this. C.S. Lewis illustrates this powerfully in The Great Divorce. A mother arrives, longing to see her beloved son. At first, her love seems noble and admirable, but gradually it becomes clear that she does not simply love her son, she needs him. she cannot bear to release him. Her love has become possessive. Lewis reminds us that even our most beautiful natural loves can become distorted when they occupy the place that belongs to God alone. Love does not possess. Love sets free. Sometimes even loving families can become insular. Without realizing it, parents may cling to their children and discourage generosity, risk, and self-giving. The psychologist Carl Stern observed that the task of a mother is not merely to bind a child to herself, but gradually to release him. Healthy love loosens its grip. It turns the child's gaze away from itself and toward the world, toward others, and ultimately toward God. As Stern beautifully put it, the wise mother knows not only how to bind, but also how to sever. Perhaps that is true of all Christian love. Love does not possess. Love sets free. This is why God occasionally places before us moments of grace, moments that ask us to let go, to trust, to act. A vocational decision, an act of forgiveness, a call to generosity. Love that sets free makes room for grace. Shakespeare put it beautifully in Julius Caesar. There is a tide in the affairs of men, which, taken at the flood, leads on to fortune. We must take the current when it serves, or lose our venture. In every life, there are grace-filled moments. If we welcome them, they can carry us to blessings we never imagined. But if we cling to the safety of the familiar, we may remain stranded in the shallows. Jesus, free us from clinging to our own ideas, our plans, our vision of how things should be. Teach us to hold everything with open hands. When those decisive moments come, may we have the courage to take the current when it serves. And when you ask us, as you asked Peter, will you also go away? May our answer always be, Lord, to whom shall we go? You have the words of eternal life. Jesus, teach me to hold fast to you and to hold everything else lightly. I thank you, my God, for the good resolutions, affections, and inspiration that you have communicated to me in this meditation. I ask your help in putting them into effect. My Immaculate Mother, Saint Joseph, my Father and Lord, my guardian angel, intercede for me.
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0: Lord, you are the fullness of life, of holiness, and of joy. 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
1: See how the cross of the Lord stands revealed as the tree of life.

0: again.
1: Lord God, you gave the peoples of the world as the inheritance of your only Son. You crowned him as King of Zion, your holy city, and gave him your church to be his bride. As he proclaims the law of your eternal kingdom, may we serve him faithfully and so share his royal power forever.

0: Son, Lord God, you heard the cry of your Son when he was oppressed and saved him from the sleep of death. Arise, Lord, help your church. Be its shield so that it may hold up its head and radiate the glory of the resurrection.
1: Lord, you are my protector. You have raised me up in glory.
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4: From the first book of Samuel. Samuel had died, and after being mourned by all Israel, was buried in his city, Ramah. Meanwhile, Saul had driven the Medians and fortune tellers out of the land. The Philistine levies advanced to Shunem and encamped. Saul, too, mustered all Israel. They camped on Gilboa. When Saul saw the camp of the Philistines, he was dismayed and lost heart completely. He therefore consulted the Lord, but the Lord gave no answer, whether in dreams or by the Urim or through prophets. Then Saul said to his servants, "Find me a woman who is a medium, to whom I can go to seek counsel through her." His servants answered him, "There is a woman in Endor who is a medium." So he disguised himself, putting on other clothes, and set out with two companions. They came to the woman by night, and Saul said to her, "Tell my fortune through a ghost. Conjure up for me the one I ask you to." But the woman answered him, "You are surely aware of what Saul has done in driving the mediums and fortune tellers out of the land. Why then are you laying snares for my life to have me killed?" But Saul swore to her by the Lord, "As the Lord lives, you shall incur no blame for this." Then the woman asked him, "Whom do you want me to conjure up?" And he answered, "Samuel." When the woman saw Samuel, she shrieked at the top of her voice and said to Saul, "Why have you deceived me? You are Saul." But the king said to her, "Have no fear. What do you see?" The woman answered Saul, "I see a preternatural being rising from the earth." "What does he look like?" asked Saul. And she replied, "It is an old man who is rising, clothed in a mantle." Saul knew that it was Samuel, and so he bowed face to the ground in homage. Samuel then said to Saul, "Why do you disturb me by conjuring me up?" Saul replied, "I'm in great straits, for the Philistines are waging war against me, and God has abandoned me. Since he no longer answers me through the prophets or in dreams, I have called you to tell me what I should do." To this, Samuel said, "But why do you ask me if the Lord has abandoned you and is with your neighbor? The Lord has done to you what he foretold through me. He has torn the kingdom from your grasp and has given it to your neighbor David. Because you disobeyed the Lord's directive and would not carry out his fierce anger against Amalek, the Lord has done this to you today. Moreover, the Lord will deliver Israel and you as well into the clutches of the Philistines. By tomorrow, you and your sons will be with me, and the Lord will have delivered the army of Israel into the hands of the Philistines." Immediately, Saul fell full length on the ground, for he was badly shaken by Samuel's message. Moreover, he had no bodily strength left, since he had eaten nothing all that day and night. Then the woman came to Saul, and seeing he was quite terror-stricken, said to him, "Remember your maidservant obeyed you. I took my life in my hands and fulfilled the request you made of me. Now, in turn, please listen to your maidservant. Let me set something before you to eat so that you may have strength when you go on your way." But he refused, saying, "I will not eat." However, when his servants joined the woman in urging him, he listened to their entreaties, got up from the ground, and sat on a couch. The woman had a stall-fed calf in her house, which she now quickly slaughtered. When taking flour, she kneaded it and baked unleavened bread. She set the meal before Saul and his servants, and they ate. Then they stood up and left the same night. The word of the Lord. Saul died because he was unfaithful to the Lord's command.
5: God transferred his kingdom to David.
4: Saul had not trusted in the Lord, but had turned to a medium for guidance.
5: God transferred his kingdom to David.
6: A reading from a homily by Pope Paul VI. Not to preach the gospel would be my undoing. For Christ himself sent me as his apostle and witness. The more remote, the more difficult the assignment, the more my love of God spurs me on. I am bound to proclaim that Jesus is Christ, the Son of the living God. Because of him, we come to know the God we cannot see. He is the firstborn of all creation. In him all things find their being. Man's teacher and redeemer, he was born for us, died for us, and for us he rose from the dead. All things, all history converges in Christ. A man of sorrow and hope, he knows us and loves us. As our friend, he stays by us throughout our lives. At the end of time, he will come to be our judge. But we also know that he will be the complete fulfillment of our lives and our great happiness for all eternity. I can never cease to speak of Christ, for he is our truth and our light. He is the way, the truth, and the life. He is our bread, our source of living water, who allays our hunger and satisfies our thirst. He is our shepherd, our leader, our ideal, our comforter, and our brother. He is like us, but more perfectly human, simple, poor, humble, and yet while burdened with work, he is more patient. He spoke on our behalf, he worked miracles, and he founded a new kingdom. In it, the poor are happy. Peace is the foundation of a life in common, where the pure of heart and those who mourn are uplifted and comforted. The hungry find justice, sinners are forgiven, and all discover that they are brothers. The image I present to you is the image of Jesus Christ. As Christians, you share his name. He has already made most of you his own. So once again, I repeat his name to you, Christians, and I proclaim to all men, Jesus Christ is the beginning and the end, the Alpha and the Omega, Lord of the new universe, the great hidden key to human history and the part we play in it. He is the mediator, the bridge, if you will, between heaven and earth. Above all, he is the Son of Man, more perfect than any man, being also the Son of God, eternal and infinite. He is the Son of Mary, his mother on earth, more blessed than any woman. She is also our mother in the spiritual communion of the mystical body. Remember, it is Jesus Christ I preach, day in and day out. His name I would see echo and re-echo for all time, even to the ends of the earth.
4: Our Savior Jesus Christ has destroyed death, and through the gospel, he has proclaimed life and immortality.
5: And of his fullness we have all received grace upon grace.
4: All things were created through him and for him. He was before all that is, and all things are held in being in him.
5: And of his fullness we have all received grace upon grace.

0: Let us pray. O God, who through the grace of adoption chose us to be children of light, grant, we pray, that we may not be wrapped in the darkness of error, but always be seen to stand in the bright light of truth. Through our Lord Jesus Christ, your Son, who lives and reigns with you in the unity of the Holy Spirit, God, forever and ever. Amen.
1: 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I'm Paul Sadek, and in today's Gospel from Truth and Life, the dramatized audio Bible, Jesus gives several teachings which, on the face, seem contradictory, but they're not. It's from the 10th chapter of the Gospel of Matthew.
2: He who loves father or mother more than me is not worthy of me. And he who loves son or daughter more than me is not worthy of me. And he who does not take his cross and follow me is not worthy of me. He who finds his life will lose it. And he who loses his life for my sake will find it. He who receives you receives me. And he who receives me receives him who sent me. He who receives a prophet because he is a prophet shall receive a prophet's reward. And he who receives a righteous man because he is a righteous man shall receive a righteous man's reward. And whoever gives to one of these little ones even a cup of cold water because he is a disciple, truly I say to you, he shall not lose his reward.
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0: Glory to the Father, and to the Son, and to the Holy Spirit.
3: As it was in the beginning, is now, and will be forever. Amen.

0: Amen.
1: Father, Creator of unfailing light, give that same light to those who call to you. May our lips praise you, our lives proclaim your goodness, our work give you honor, and our voices celebrate you forever.

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0: are reading from the book of Revelation. 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Praise and glory, wisdom and thanksgiving and honor, power and might to our God forever and ever. Amen.
1: Christ, Son of the living God, have mercy on us.
2: Christ, Son of the living God, have mercy on us.
1: You are seated at the right hand of the Father.
2: Have mercy on us.
1: Glory to the Father, and to the Son, and to the Holy Spirit.
2: Christ, Son of the living God, have mercy on us.
3: Jesus, turning, saw the woman and said, "Take courage, daughter. Your faith has saved you." Alleluia.
4: Blessed be the Lord, the God of Israel. He has come to his people and set them free. He has raised up for us a mighty Savior, born of the house of his servant David. Through his holy prophets, he promised of old that he would save us from our enemies, from the hands of all who hate us. He promised to show mercy to our fathers and to remember his holy covenant. This was the oath he swore to our father Abraham, to set us free from the hands of our enemies, free to worship him without fear, holy and righteous in his sight, all the days of our life. You, my child, shall be called the prophet of the Most High, for you will go before the Lord to prepare his way, to give his people knowledge of salvation by the forgiveness of their sins. In the tender compassion of our God, the dawn from on high shall break upon us, to shine on those who dwell in darkness and the shadow of death, and to guide our feet into the way of peace. Glory to the Father, and to the Son, and to the Holy Spirit, as it was in the beginning, is now, and will be forever. Amen.
3: Jesus, turning, saw the woman and said, "Take courage, daughter. Your faith has saved you." Alleluia.
5: Christ is the sun that never sets, the true light that shines on every man. 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
2: 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I'm Paul Sadek. 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
1: The EWTN Global Catholic Radio Network presents Vatican Insider with Joan Lewis. 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
2: Welcome to Vatican Insider on another scorcher of a weekend in Italy and throughout Europe, with temperatures in many places hitting triple digits. Yesterday in my blog, Joan's Rome, I posted some links to some pretty amazing stories about the heat wave, as well as something that might make you laugh. Humor during a heat wave. I'll get to the news in a minute, but want to tell you about the special I've prepared for what is normally the interview segment. There are some delightful traditions in the Vatican that come to a head at this time of year, as we near the June 29th solemnity of Saints Peter and Paul. I've called this special St. Agnes, Baby Lambs, and Palliums. Sounds like a mystery, but it's a great story woven with those three threads. A saint, baby lambs, and woolen palliums. Stay tuned for that after the news. And now the week's top stories. Sunday, June 21st. At the conclusion of the Angelus in St. Peter's Square, Pope Leo recalled World Refugee Day, observed by the United Nations on June 20th, and he appealed for renewed commitment to the protection of those forced to flee persecution, violence, and conflict. Marking the 75th anniversary of the 1951 convention relating to the status of refugees, he encouraged societies to welcome those who have experienced persecution so that they may live in peace and dignity and look to the future with hope. He also greeted members of the Catholic Pentecostal International Dialogue, a forum that has brought together representatives of the Catholic Church and Pentecostal communities for more than five decades in a spirit of mutual understanding and Christian fraternity. Monday, June 22nd, Leo XIV met with members of the Jerome Lejeune Foundation, and he praised the French pediatrician and the founder of modern genetics as a man who defended life and human dignity in favor of the common good. He recalled Lejeune as a physician devoted to the most vulnerable and a tireless defender of life. The Pope quoted Lejeune, "Medicine is hatred of disease and love for the sick person." That conviction, said Leo, guided Lejeune's service to those he affectionately called the poor among the poor. He also noted that Pope St. Paul VI appointed Lejeune a member of the Pontifical Academy of Sciences. Also Monday, Leo XIV visited the United Nations World Food Program headquarters in Rome, saying food, water, and health care cannot be subordinated to geopolitical interests, and he called for nations to work together with renewed multilateralism. Leo said conflicts are, quote, fed more readily than people are nourished. He told his guests, "Together we share the urgent task of confronting hunger and malnutrition, while also tackling the underlying structural causes that sustain them. To meet this task effectively, we must examine the challenges before us, their underlying causes, and the path towards lasting solutions." Also Monday, during a visit to the Vatican's summer camp for children of employees, Pope Leo encouraged children to use technology

responsibly. He acknowledged the benefits of technology, but stressed it should not take the place of real human interaction. Technology can be very good and very useful for many things. However, when we're together, it's not necessary to have a mobile phone, smartphone, or tablet in our hands every minute. It's very important to build friendships, to spend time together, to play together, and perhaps even to study together, he said. We are human beings, persons, and contact with others is extremely important. Of course, those are also words for adults as well. Having returned to the Vatican Tuesday evening after a day at Castel Gandolfo, Pope Leo on Wednesday, June 24th, Feast of St. John the Baptist, met with writers from around the world to mark the 100th anniversary of the Vatican Publishing House. He told authors that writing is an act of humanity, truth, and the search for God. We need you. We need your imagination, your narrative creativity, and your lively thinking. We need these to create spaces of freedom and authenticity, within which divine grace can make the promise of consolation and peace resound. Later at the general audience in a St. Peter's Square marked by scorching temperatures, with even Pope Leo wiping his brow several times, he focused on the Eucharist, underscoring that this sacred mystery is described in the second chapter of Sacrosanctum Concilium as a sacrament of love, a sign of unity, a bond of charity, a paschal banquet in which Christ is received, the soul is filled with grace, and a pledge of future glory is given to us. Let us draw with faith, said Leo, from this source of divine life, and allow ourselves to be transformed by the mystery we celebrate. Also Wednesday, Pope Leo XIV sent his greetings to participants in a conference on health organized by Caritas Internationalis, dedicated to, quote, a holistic approach to health in the Caritas Confederation. Now, this was taking place in Castel Gandolfo, June 23rd, 4th, and 5th. Leo called for cooperation in healthcare rooted in gospel values, recalling that Scripture often presents Jesus as the divine physician. The Pope noted that Christ brings health to the infirm by healing mental, physical, and spiritual afflictions that cause suffering, humiliation, and isolation. He explained that in his encyclical Magnifica Humanitas, he affirmed the dignity that belongs to every human being simply by virtue of existing, of having been willed, created, and loved by God. That dignity transcends each person's individual circumstances. Thursday, June 25th. In a meeting with the presidents of Jesuit colleges and universities in North America, Pope Leo XIV said colleges and universities can be ideal spaces for confronting issues facing society, such as addressing the needs of marginalized people and reflecting on the impact of artificial intelligence. By promoting the search for truth, he said, being close to those who are marginalized and young people and working to protect the environment, colleges and universities become important spaces to confront the challenges facing humanity today. He told the leaders, your institutions are called not only to teach your students about the injustices faced by those on the margins of society, but also to be powerful channels in promoting systemic change through proposing new models rooted in solidarity and the common good. Also Thursday, Leo XIV met with members of the Italian Swimming Federation and participants in the International Swimming Championships. He told his guests sport can serve as medicine for the body and the spirit if approached correctly. It integrates the various dimensions of the person and directs them towards very important values such as commitment, solidarity, and honesty. Also Thursday, the Vatican announced that Pope Leo has sent an initial €100,000 emergency donation to Venezuela as rescue efforts continue following two devastating earthquakes that have killed hundreds and left widespread destruction. Numbers are expected to rise greatly in coming hours and days as responders dig through rubble. Friday, June 26th.
The two-day extraordinary consistory of the College of Cardinals, convened by Pope Leo XIV to reflect on matters concerning the Church and the world today, began Friday morning with the celebration of Mass in St. Peter's Basilica. As we ask God to grant us strength and wisdom, said Leo, it is significant that our consistory takes place on the eve of the solemnity of the Holy Apostles Peter and Paul. Let us pause, then, to commemorate these two pillars of the Roman Catholic Church, the two missionary martyrs whose preaching became one with their lives to the point of becoming part of sacred scripture. The Pope then invited the cardinals to allow themselves to be guided by the example of Saints Peter and Paul, who encourage believers to, quote, share in the true freedom of faith. Later in the Paul VI Hall, with all the cardinals, for the first session of the consistory, Pope Leo invited the cardinals to help him discern the Holy Spirit's action in the Church today through their explicit support and counsel. I need your freedom, your frankness, and your loyalty. Sincere counsel is always an act of communion. He then reflected on the four themes on which the cardinals will focus during these 2 days. First, they will reflect on the world in which the Church is called to proclaim the gospel. Second, they will examine the implications of the culture of power and the civilization of love. Many of the cardinals come from lands marked by war, he noted, recalling, however, that none is untouched by the many forms of conflict, domination, and division that course through societies everywhere. Thirdly, noted the Pope, the cardinals will focus on examining what contribution the Church can make to the common good of humanity. In the fourth session, the cardinals will reflect on the continued implementation of the Synod on Synodality. Pope Leo said this final session will gather the reflections of the previous three under the lens of synodality as, quote, an attitude, an openness, and a willingness to understand. So, lots of news to come over the weekend, and on Monday, the solemnity of Saints Peter and Paul, and that's a holiday here, by the way, and the day on which Pope Leo will confer on newly named archbishops the palliums that represent their authority and their bond with the Pope. But now, stay right here for my special on St. Agnes, baby lambs, and palliums. And try to stay cool. Welcome to the Q&A segment. Today's question is, what is a patriarch? The word patriarch at its root was a reference to a chief or father of a family. In the Bible, you'll remember that the title patriarch was given to Abraham, Isaac, and Jacob, and they are referred to as the three patriarchs of the people of Israel. Sometimes the head of an extended, well-known family is known as the patriarch. Such was the case in the United States when John Kennedy was president. One of nine children born into a wealthy family, his father, Joseph Kennedy, was often referred to as the patriarch of the Kennedy family. In the Catholic Church specifically, the bishop who is head of a particular autonomous church is ordinarily a patriarch. This autonomous church is known in canon law as sui juris. A patriarch holds precedence over primates, metropolitans, and bishops. In order of dignity, there are five principal or major patriarchs: Rome, Constantinople, Alexandria, Antioch, and Jerusalem. There are also patriarchs of several Eastern Catholic rites: Maronite, Melkite, Syriac, Armenian, and Chaldean rites. The Pope is effectively patriarch of the Latin Church. However, in 2006, Pope Benedict XVI dropped Patriarch of the West from his official titles, and it no longer appears in the pontifical yearbook, the Annuario Pontificio. The Vatican said at the time that the title Patriarch of the West symbolized the Pope's special relationship with and jurisdiction over the Latin Church, and that the omission of the title neither symbolizes in any way a change in this relationship nor distorts the relationship between the Holy See and Eastern Churches. Aside from the Patriarch of Rome, who is the Pope, the patriarchs have no power greater than that held by other bishops, but they do have greater honor because of the history of their sees.

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4: 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We all need that extra strength of prayer.
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6: Welcome to Vatican Insider, on a weekend that precedes a wonderful tradition in the Vatican, the blessing and bestowing of palliums by the Pope on recently named new Metropolitan Archbishops. I'll tell that story, but first I want to start with another tradition, a story of St. Agnes, baby lambs, and palliums. Now, it's been a Vatican tradition for years that on the morning of January 21st, the liturgical memory of St. Agnes, two baby lambs blessed earlier in the morning in the Roman Basilica named for this saint are presented to the Pope for a blessing and prayer. In fact, this year, 2026, on Wednesday, January 21st, in the Vatican's Urban VIII Chapel, Pope Leo XIV was presented with two lambs on the occasion of the memorial of St. Agnes of Rome. Following an ancient tradition, the animals were later blessed in the Basilica of St. Agnes outside the walls, where the young 4th century martyr is buried. Tradition continues. A Vatican news story explained that the first mention of the tradition of blessing two lambs on the Feast of St. Agnes dates back to the 6th century. It's tied to an ancient legend about her life that says that she appeared to her parents after her death when they came to pray at her tomb. They saw her surrounded by a choir of virgins and holding a pure lamb in her arms. Historical records also indicate that the two lambs were once considered, quote, the rent paid by the monks of the Basilica of St. Agnes to the Basilica of St. John Lateran. Members of the Lateran chapter would present these lambs to the Pope for his blessing. And we also learn that another tradition is linked to these lambs, the palliums worn by Metropolitan Archbishops and the Pope. I've always loved this story, and every year on this feast day or near it, I love to write and talk about it. Now, the lambs I mentioned are raised by the Trappist fathers of the Abbey of the Three Fountains. When their wool is shorn, the Sisters of St. Cecilia weave it into the palliums that on the June 29th feast of Saints Peter and Paul, apostles, are given to new Metropolitan Archbishops as signs of their office. Now, the pallium is a white woolen circular band embroidered with six black crosses, which is worn over the shoulders, and it has two hanging pieces, one in front and another in back. Worn by the Pope and Metropolitan Archbishops, it symbolizes authority and expresses the special bond between the bishops and the Roman Pontiff. In a 1978 document, Inter Eximina Episcopalis, Pope Paul VI restricted its use to the Pope and Metropolitan Archbishops. 6 years later, Pope John Paul decreed it would be conferred on the Metropolitans by the Pope on the Feast of Saints Peter and Paul. Now, usually in attendance at the January 21st ceremony in the Apostolic Palace are 21 people, including two Trappist fathers, several nuns, two canons of the Chapter of St. John, the dean of the Roman Rota, and two officials from the Office of the Liturgical Celebrations of the Supreme Pontiff, and a number of other invited guests. Now, the baby lambs, under 1 year of age, are normally tucked into wicker baskets, and both lambs and baskets are adorned with red and white ribbons and flowers, white to symbolize purity, and red to signify the blood of a martyr. In 2004, St. John Paul II blessed the lambs during a general audience in the Paul VI Hall, as both the audience and St. Agnes's feast day occurred on a Wednesday. Now, Agnes died about 305, and she's buried in the basilica named for her on Rome's Via Nomentana. Historical accounts vary about the birth, life, and manner of death of Agnes, but generally, it's recounted that in order to preserve her virginity, she was martyred at a very young age, probably 12. She is usually depicted with a lamb because the Latin word, so similar to her name, Agnes, means lamb. The name Agnes is actually derived from the feminine Greek adjective agne, meaning chaste or pure. Franciscan Media, in its Saint of the Day story for January 21st, says that almost nothing is known of this saint except that she was very young, 12 or 13, when she was martyred in the last half of the 3rd century. Various modes of death have been suggested: beheading, burning, strangling. Legend has it that Agnes was a very beautiful girl whom many young men wanted to marry. Among those she refused, one reported her to the authorities for being a Christian. She was thus arrested and confined to a house of prostitution. The legend continues that a man who looked upon her lustfully lost his sight and had it restored by her prayer. Agnes, in any case, was condemned, executed, and buried near Rome in a catacomb that eventually was named after her. The daughter of Emperor Constantine built a basilica in her honor. A couple of years ago, I was intrigued by the January 21st press office communique about this event. It had been slightly altered because the announcement the previous day said the Pope would bless, quote, two live baby lambs. Naturally, it was the word live that intrigued me, as if he might bless lambs that were no longer living. That word did not appear the day of the blessing, but it gave us a few laughs. In 2011, the Osservatore Romano, the Vatican paper, carried an interview with Sister Hanna Pomniewska, one of the sisters of the Holy Family of Nazareth, who prepare the baby lambs every year for their Vatican visit. This order of nuns has been preparing the baby lambs for over 130 years, and it was their founder, Blessed Francis Sedlicka, who started this custom in 1884. Up to that date, another order of nuns had prepared the lambs, but it became difficult when the nuns began to age. At that time, the Sisters of the Holy Family took over the duties. Two lambs are brought to the sisters on January 20th by the Trappist Fathers of Tre Fontane, Three Fountains. The nuns then bring the lambs to the top floor of their residence, where there's a terrace with a laundry room where the lambs are washed with very delicate soap, the kind usually used for children, until their wool is as white as the driven snow. And they are then dried with a hairdryer that in recent years has replaced the towels that were once used. Now, the nuns are careful to completely dry the lambs so that, at their tender age, they do not fall sick. The room is, of course, well heated. After the lambs are dried, they are placed in a tub that is covered with straw and closed with canvas so they don't catch cold. A meal of straw is fed to the lambs, who then spend the night in the laundry. The morning of January 21st, the nuns place two small capes on the lambs. One is red to indicate St. Agnes's martyrdom, and the other is white to indicate her virginity. There are also three letters on each mantle, S.A.V., St. Agnes Virgin, and S.A.M., St. Agnes Martyr. The sisters weave crowns of interlocking red and white flowers, place them on the baby lambs' heads, and then put the lambs in a decorated basket. The lambs are tied so they can't escape. In fact, one of them did escape a few years ago, jumping up and running from the altar in St. Agnes Basilica. Now, in the morning, the lambs are brought to St. Agnes Basilica, where they are placed on the altar and blessed. Following this ceremony, two papal sediarii, or chair bearers, bring the lambs in a van to the Vatican, where they are presented to the Holy Father. It's usually the sisters who are celebrating a jubilee of religious vows who are present in the papal residence. Pope Emeritus Benedict XVI explained the symbolism of the pallium in a very concrete way in his homily when he inaugurated his Petrine ministry on April 24, 2005. He said, "The lamb's wool is meant to represent the lost, the sick, or the weak sheep, which the shepherd places on his shoulder to carry to the waters of life." The long-standing tradition of the Pope of blessing the palliums and then placing them on the shoulders of the new metropolitan archbishops every year on the June 29th solemnity of Saints Peter and Paul, this was changed by Pope Francis in 2015. On June 29th of that year, Francis blessed the palliums, but, as had been announced in January by Monsignor Guido Marini, the then Master of Pontifical Liturgical Ceremonies, the public ceremony of investiture of the pallium on the shoulders of metropolitan archbishops would henceforth take place in their home dioceses and not in the Vatican, as had been the case for so long under pontiffs. The nuncio of the country of each new archbishop would place the pallium on the prelate's shoulders. On June 29, 2025, just 1 year ago, and shortly after his election, Pope Leo XIV, in the annual ceremony in St. Peter's Basilica, restored the tradition of personally placing the palliums on the shoulders of 48 new metropolitan archbishops, including 8 from the United States. Pope Leo this year, 2026, will again perform the traditional ceremony, and this will occur 2 days after he will have held a meeting with all members of the College of Cardinals. I hope you enjoyed this little special I prepared on St. Agnes, baby lambs, and the pallium. It's just a wonderful story, and it's a great tradition in the Vatican, like so many other special moments. God bless you and have a great weekend.
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11: In the Gospel for the 13th Sunday of Ordinary Time, we read Jesus say to his apostles, "Whoever loves father or mother more than me is not worthy of me, and whoever loves son or daughter more than me is not worthy of me, and whoever does not take up his cross and follow me is not worthy of me. Whoever finds his life will lose it, and whoever loses his life for my sake will find it." These words are challenging. Why does Jesus say them? Does Jesus have something against the profound love that we can have for our parents or the intense love that we could have for our children? Does Jesus not want us to have a happy life by not having suffering and sorrow in it? Of course Jesus wants to bless all that is truly loving. Of course Jesus wants us to have happiness in this life. So then how do we interpret his words? This is important because many people don't follow Jesus with all their hearts because they're scared of losing something. We're afraid that God will take something away of the intensity of our relationships or of the things that make us happy in life. In fact, however, nothing could be further from the truth. In fact, loving God doesn't take anything away from your life. Instead, loving God makes everything better. When you put God first, you allow every other love that you have to be attached to the infinite. Every imperfect love that you have to be attached to the perfect. You don't limit your love, you expand your love. And therefore you don't limit your life, you expand your life. God redefines our happiness. He reminds us of those profound words of Mother Teresa. If you want joy, look for love. And so loving God will not take away our joy. Instead, it's the only thing that guarantees it.
10: For more information, go to www.stjohnleadershipnetwork.org.
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14: Your hermitage of the heart.
13: Your monastery of the mind, where we lift our hearts and minds to heavens to draw upon the wisdom of the saints to help us navigate the way to Jesus, the way to heaven, the way to life, the way to peace, freedom, joy in our vocations. We have a couple of folks to help us in this conversation about the very topic of singles, discernment, vocation, spiritual warfare, all that stuff. Who are these people?
14: They're former single people.
13: Oh, excellent. Yes. That's
14: what I have figured out.
13: Then they're uniquely qualified.
14: Absolutely. I think this is pretty cool. So Steve and Becky Green present together and individually about theology of the body, marriage, family, natural family planning, and pro-life issues. A cradle Catholic, Steve is the director of Holy Family Institute of Catholic Faith and Life and host of Reasonably Rational, a YouTube podcast, and regularly writes and speaks on true masculinity, fatherhood, and modern philosophical errors. Becky is a former agnostic feminist. She writes and speaks on her conversion story, authentic femininity, and motherhood. She also homeschools her kids. The couple hosts the podcast Cradle and Convert, formerly known as The Catholic Conversation. Welcome, Steve and Becky.
15: Thank you,
16: Dan. Stephanie, thanks so much for having us on.
13: It's great to have you. Now, I'm remotely rational. I don't know how close that is to reasonably rational. So you'll have to forgive me on my proximity issues to being fully rational.
16: Reasonably rational is an aspirational goal for me, Dan, that never attained, but always striven for.
13: Well, the human person has an infinite capacity for self-delusion, right?
16: So this one does anyway.
13: Yeah, well, I think everyone with a pulse. But let's talk about singles and vocation. I want to just begin with probably my greatest pain point related to this topic. As many folks know, we serve hundreds and hundreds of men, helping them discern the priesthood. We work in vocation development and priestly formation for more than 100 dioceses around the world. And there's one disease that seems to plague modern men, young men, discerning the priesthood. And I'd be interested in your perspective on the root causes, because it just pains me to watch. But the symptom is its seemingly inability to make a decision and run after a particular vocation. It's sort of, do you see that problem out there? Or is this just something we're experiencing in our neck of the woods?
16: No, without a doubt. And I suspect there are all kinds of reasons for it. And I'm sure it varies case to case with an individual young man. I think one of the biggest problems is the endless customizability of culture right now.
13: Mm-hmm.
16: There's so little stability, so little that's handed down that's permanent. And so I think it's kind of an every man for himself mentality. And then you add technology into the mix, and there's this constant temptation to upgrade. And if everything's always customizable and upgradable, it's hard to make a commitment to a single thing, because who knows, maybe tomorrow I want a different flavor or a different identity or a different career path or a different set of life choices. Years ago, actually, on our podcast, we interviewed a couple of young ladies, millennials, specifically on kind of that topic. And one of them said something that's just stuck with me since, you know, we being formerly young people ourselves, she said, "You have no idea what it's like to be us. Nothing is permanent. Nothing is stable. Everything is fluid." And in a sense, I think that can sound attractive in the initial pitch and proposal. But when you actually start living that, I think it's really difficult. So something like a vocation for a young man. I mean, once upon a time, there was sort of a series of commitments and traditions and rites of passage that just moved you naturally in the direction of a permanent decision that you were going to commit your life to and your masculinity to, a vocation that you were going to sacrifice for and suffer for and commit to. And that just, that all that seems to have been kind of washed away now. And there's sort of a drift in this, make up your own project, make up your own identity, make up your own values, make up your own life story sort of thing. And I don't think it's serving young men particularly well.
17: I think because also we don't have a script for them on what authentic masculinity even is. So that is a loss of identity and what they're innately meant to be rooted in understanding mission. And that can be, the same can be said for women. We don't actually know. It's not ingrained around us and in our experience, especially. It's in fact quite the opposite what the culture tells women who they are and what they're meant for. And so when you don't have that foundational understanding of just the meaning and purpose of the only two options, masculinity and femininity, you know, there's not this, you know, this entire bandwidth of possibilities of your identity as who you are. We are masculine, we are feminine. Each of those has very specific calls. Mm-hmm. And ultimately, they speak to fatherhood and motherhood. And that vocation of priesthood is both, whether you're get married or whether you are become a priest, those are rooted in this understanding of fatherhood. And many men, I think, just are lacking in even the fluency in what that means.
14: Yeah, it makes me think about beautiful Mother Louise Marie, one of our beautiful friends who is actually responsible for our marriage ministry. She's the one who kind of catapulted us into that call.
13: In brackets, forced.
14: Yeah, she did. So I love her. She's amazing. But she speaks about the crisis of being terminally unique, that we have a culture where everybody's terminally unique. I'm in this frozen place of, well, you know, we need a billboard sign. We need God to speak through the clouds and say, you, Stephanie, are called to be married and you must go forward and marry Dan Burke. It's really painful to watch. And I do have a tremendous empathy and compassion for our young people today. You know, we're raising young adults as well. And when we see that, it's just painful to watch because there is an endless plethora of information coming through the internet that's just wrecking us, wrecking our identity, wrecking what it means to be a woman, what it means to be a man, what it means to have a family. And then you add on to that all of the brokenness of our lives.
13: So I'm hearing, though, at its essence, it's a crisis of identity. Is that right?
16: I think so. You know, I would say with men, too, tied up with the authentic masculine identity is inescapably the idea of self-sacrifice, which is a form of suffering. And we live in such a profoundly suffering-averse culture, and not even just suffering averse. I think the bar set even lower than that, even just discomfort aversion. It's this, the idea that you should always be comfortable. Everything should always be pleasant. Everything should always be to your taste, to your preference, to your liking. You should always be enjoying yourself. You should have kind of unlimited access to whatever pleasure you want at the moment. That is so antithetical to vocation in general. certainly to marriage in general, but I think in a particular way to masculinity. You know, I always like to tell men, I say every man has a mission because manhood is a mission. It was created as a mission, as a great adventure, and in a sense as a battle. But that mission is to love and lead, serve and protect whoever has been entrusted to you in your vocation. If that's true, whether you're a priest or whether you're a husband and father. But both of those vocations involve sacrifice, self-sacrifice. They involve suffering. They're not always comfortable. They're not always easy. They're not always pleasant. And they're fundamentally not about your tastes and your preferences and your pleasure. And so I think a culture that just constantly beats this drum of everything should be comfortable, everything should be pleasant. And if it's not, then get rid of that thing. Push that thing away. You know, edit those people out of your life, the people that challenge you or stretch you.
13: No, we didn't even shoot them.
16: Yeah, well, yeah. Right.
13: I'm not being funny, right? That's like the ultimate end.
14: Yeah, but it's rejecting your family, it's rejecting your family of origin, it's rejecting your parents, right. You know, everything.
13: Right? Fascinating. I had, you know, you're opening my mind. I came out of a family, well, one, I've suffered tremendously my whole life in terms of abuse as a child, medical issues, life-threatening medical issues
14: suffer
13: with to this day, you know, all kinds of a mess. But, so that's, you know, true. Then though my dad, my biological father was a decent human being, had no understanding of how to, you know, deal with family, but he was a good provider, but he taught me how to work hard. He gave me a vision of manhood, which is go forth and conquer. And I don't care how you feel. And I don't care. Get up. It's time to go to work. It doesn't matter. It doesn't matter what the temperature is outside. It doesn't matter. He was an industrial contractor. It doesn't matter that it's pouring rain. None of it matters. What matters is your duty. That, I think, is the complete antithesis to everything you've just said, in the sense that that was a 50s mentality. I called my dad's generation 50s guys. That's a mentality that we've just completely lost. Am I right in that?
16: I think so. To our great detriment, I think it's something that we've, and not just lost as an accident, I think we've rejected it intentionally, repudiated that whole vision of manhood and that whole vision of vocation. Yeah.
14: Yeah, I think sacrifice is so key, though. Mm-hmm. We look at Ephesians 5, you know, to become another Christ as Christ left the church, whether it's in marriage or marriage to the church, because either way, you have a bride, right, that you're sacrificing for. And so that mission, because if men don't have dragons to slay, if they don't have a higher understanding of who they are called to be, they are adrift,
13: and they become
14: to their senses,
13: effeminate.
14: As Steve has said.
13: Yeah. Yeah. And I don't mean effeminate. I don't mean like women. I mean the traditional use of the term is adverse to difficult, you know, hard work, that sort of thing. We're up against a break, guys. When we come back, we're going to continue talking with Steve and Becky Green about the challenges that young adults, singles face in discernment and a vocation and the related spiritual warfare issues around that. We'll be right back.
18: The beautiful fact that no suffering is wasted, that all suffering has a purpose, and to wrestle with the idea, which is that everything that happens in our lives is either willed or permitted by God. Okay, God, why would you permit these things? I know that you're a good father and you're a loving father, so there's something there. So I have to bridge this gap between your permission of my suffering to your love for me as a father. And Uniformity with God's Will, the book by St. Alphonsus Liguori, bridges that gap. And he explains, as only he can, because he's such a hard hitter, the reality that these are all moments of growth, of virtue, of, hey, your legs are weak. You're like a newborn deer. You can't stand on your own. We need to get you to stand on your own. You know, those sorts of things. Even desolation. You know, the day-to-day kind of the ebbs and flows of the spiritual life. those things are all permitted for a greater good, whatever that might be. Check out the brand new updated version of Uniformity with God's Will titled Finding Peace in the Storm with commentary by Dan Burke.
13: This is Dan and Stephanie Burke. Welcome back to Divine Intimacy Radio. We're talking with Steve and Becky Green about singles, discernment, spiritual warfare, discernment of vocations. Steph, you wanted to talk to Becky about
14: the girls.
13: Men, the girls.
14: The girls, yeah. Becky, so we've talked a lot about men needing a mission, and we're seeing a lot of women, young women, floating around as well. They're either looking for the spouse that never seems to manifest, or they're trying to discern endlessly if they're called to, into religious life of some sort. Can you speak into that? What's going on with the girls on the other side, on the women?
17: Well, I think you mentioned mission when it comes to men, and women have a mission as well, but it's for many, many years, the culture has told them the mission is really to sort of step into the place of the man. And I think that's one of the challenges we as women face. And that goes all the way back to the garden. It goes back to when Eve, you know, circumnavigated her husband, who, of course, was nowhere to be seen. So he, at that moment, was not engaging in his mission. But she grasped for something that was not hers. And she's been grasping ever since. And we see this play out on so many different levels. Second wave feminism, but feminism in general, I think, has sort of encapsulated it best in just essentially telling women that you can do anything a man can do, and you can even do it better. And we start this really young with girls, with kind of the girl power and the you go girl kind of mentality. And St. Teresa Benedict of the Cross said it best when she said, there is a little bit of Eve in every woman, and she must make her way from Eve to Mary. And this is an ongoing life journey, I think, for all of us. But when you face that reality that we all have this infection of Eve's temptation, that and men all have that little bit of Adam in them, this is a dynamic that's constantly playing out in the courtship world, out in marriages, in the discernment. And it's hard to know what does it actually even mean to be authentically feminine, to live out this mission of my call. And when we look and we see this Marian vocation, what it is to be like Mary, it seems almost impossible. Well, she's conceived without any original sin, so she's got that going for her. She was married to a saint, and she had the perfect child, literally. So it's, you know, like, it seems like to live out something like that and try to emulate her femininity seems almost impossible. But I think there's just some practical things that as women, if we stop and look at how often we don't understand how to live out what it means to be authentically feminine in relationship to our God, in relationship to men, and in relationship to other women, then it can constantly feel like we're fighting this uphill battle of not even knowing what we're supposed to do. Where are the good men? What am I, you know, I've got to do everything. I can tell you a story of just an example of this that really was an aha moment for me. Is I was out at a soccer field and I was pushing a big stroller. I had children hanging off my face. I had lots of, you know, things all over the place. So I was really kind of managing a lot of things. And a man turned around, he was walking with his wife, and he said, "Wow, you've got your hands full," classic line. And I said, "Yeah." And then the woman said, "I really like that stroller." And I immediately began complaining about it. It was just sort of this casual conversation to sort of gripe about, well, it's great, but there's this one part underneath that just kind of drags on the floor. It's not that great. And she jumped in right away in front of her husband and said, "Oh, must have been invented by a man." And I realized that default setting of women in how they relate to men and understand men and speak about them and to them, we all suffer from it, even when we become intentionally aware of trying not to do that. And that affects how men are able to relate to us. And I think that's a lot of what we're seeing in the culture today in terms of women trying to find good men and good men trying to find good women. We don't actually know how to speak the language because we don't really understand what our mission is from the beginning.
14: Yeah. Yeah. So what you're describing is we have warfare on both sides.
17: Yes. For
14: tremendous
17: sure.
14: warfare working against us. You know, it's the guys are against me. You know, women, we're all against the guys. Everybody's defective. Yep. We're never going to find anybody right.
13: And who's the author of all that?
14: Satan.
13: Yep. Yeah.
14: It's not the Lord. It's right. not the Lord, right?
17: Fascinating. He started in the beginning in the garden. It was the serpent who first tempted Eve, and he's been doing it ever since.
14: That's
13: Becky,
14: right.
13: You said something very powerful, striking. line. I don't know if it's yours or you quoted it from somewhere. We have every woman has a little bit of Eve in them and they need to make their way to Mary.
17: Yeah, Teresa Benedict of the Cross.
13: Oh, it's she done. Said that.
17: Yes. Ah. Yeah. You just beauty. Yes, I'd love to take credit for that, but no, it was a saint.
13: Yeah.
17: And I mean, I hang on that one big time because we as women, we're really only taught to reject our femininity or exploit it. But we're never really taught to embrace it. And that's kind of the biggest thing for me that has been my journey from what I was taught by the culture and the default setting to becoming authentically Catholic in my womanhood as a woman, as a daughter of God, as a wife to my husband, and as a mother to my children, and as a friend.
13: Both of you are slated to speak at our Spiritual Warfare in the Family Summit, July 23rd through 25th. Folks can register at registration.spiritualdirection.com, or you can just go to spiritualdirection.com and look at the events page for any of our events. What is the role of the demonic in all of this confusion?
16: Yeah, that's a great question, and one that I think we would all do well to think more about and more intentionally about. I would say, first of all, all the fallout around us, I think, in some sense, is the gradual working out and the inevitable trajectory of the sexual revolution. And of course, as we all know, it's a sexual revolution that somewhere along the way morphed into an anthropological revolution. It began as theoretically about, you know, what we do with our libidos and our relationships and our sex lives, but it has become a revolution about who and what we are, even as human beings. And there's a tremendous confusion. That to me has always spoken to the spiritual warfare aspect of it, because the reality is this was Satan's revolution from the beginning. And I think that's also highlighted by the fact that you see some of the, you know, 1960s sexual revolutionaries that are still around are looking at where that revolution has gone in present day and are bewildered by it. They're like, wait, this is not what we intended. Someone hijacked our revolution. It's like, no, this was never your revolution to begin with. And the point there being, Satan attacked sex because he knew that if he can twist sex, he can break marriage. If he can break marriage, he can break families. If he breaks families, he breaks children. If he breaks children, eventually he breaks men and women and the human person altogether. He knew exactly where this was going. And so all of these false narratives about masculinity, femininity, this deep fear of commitment and marriage and vocation, this aversion to suffering, that is absolutely spiritual warfare, front to back, top to bottom. That is Satan twisting and twisting and twisting our understanding of who we are, what we're made for, what we're called to, how we're meant to love. And with all those counterfeit versions out there, then he can just continually drag people away from the truth and into those errors.
13: You know, I'd like to add one thing to the front of your list of cascading destruction, and that is that if the enemy can distort what authentic love and sexual relationship looks like, he can distort and destroy our understanding of what it means to be in union with God. Mm-hmm. That then sets free all of the destructive.
17: Yes.
13: Right. Subsequent cascading problems.
14: Yeah, because we know that the church uses the beautiful, perfect marital union to help us understand what does it mean to pray?
13: To be
14: in union with God, right?
13: Yeah.
14: So if he can destroy our relationships in marriages, male and female, then we are no longer self-giving. Perfect selflessness goes away. Mm-hmm. There's no authentic giving and receiving of love, which is what we're called to. That is the Trinity, the perfect selfless giving and receiving of love. So it becomes, you know, a society of taking.
17: Yeah.
14: I take from you.
13: Yeah.
14: I take it. I don't give it to you. I take it.
13: You know, one of the antidotes, it seems to me, and of course, if you give a carpenter a hammer, that's what he'll use to try to solve everything, not picking on good carpenters, but if you have a hammer, everything's a nail, you know. But for me, when I think through this and the effect, and even looking back on some of the guys that I've tried to work with and help to some success and some and abysmally in others, is the enemy works through desolation and lies. Mm-hmm. And what you've been talking about, Steve and Becky, is the lies of the culture. But I think if we can get guys more deeply oriented, one, to prayer, women, men and women both, but I don't work with women, to a deeper orientation to authentic prayer, a deeper orientation to understanding desolation, which tends to drive people to try to resolve that pressure in destructive ways if they follow the lies of the culture. But if they understand the spiritual movements of desolation and consolation, they can begin to unravel, this pathway is formulated by the enemy. Yeah. Because it always leads from darkness to darkness. And this pathway is formulated by God because it always leads me out of darkness into light and liberation. So anyway, I'm sort of experimenting and talking to myself and wondering about how, because we're, you know, obviously we work so deeply with formation of men in particular. We also have a gap year program here at the retreat center on 64 beautiful acres in Montgomery, Alabama, where we help men and women kind of, you know, bridge over these barriers to their calling and what God has for them. Maybe, you know, we're getting close to the end of this show, but I think we have to turn a corner, but we need to maybe do the second show is how do we help? So we've really defined a lot of the problem, mm-hmm. but I think more important is how do we get to a solution? So friends, we've been talking with Steve and Becky Green. They'll be speaking at our Spiritual Warfare in the Family online summit, July 23rd to the 25th. You can find out more at spiritualdirection.com. And if you're looking for more from them, you can check out their podcast, Reasonably Rational, and their joint podcast called Cradle and Convert. Formerly it was the Catholic Conversation, to dig a little bit deeper into the wisdom that they bring to this conversation about how we draw more deeply into the identity that God's called us to, live in that identity, and the freedom of that identity. So in our next segment, we're going to open with how do we get to that freedom? How do men get to the freedom of understanding their identity?
14: Where do we start?
13: Where do we start? And then how do women get to that freedom? And how can we as parents help them when they're younger? And then as formators later on, when they're working on the most serious questions in life, help them to see a pathway forward. Thanks for being with us today, Steve and Becky.
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22: All day today, we celebrate the feast of Saint Irenaeus of Lyon, doctor of the church who laid the foundations of Christian theology.
23: Hi, this is Mike Aquilino with a few words about Saint Irenaeus. It's only recently that Pope Francis has declared him to be a doctor of the church. And this is unusual because he's been dead for many centuries, almost two millennia. But I think he's a man for our time because he's teaching us to think, to have an educated faith, to know the reasons for what we believe, and then present those to a skeptical world.
24: What if beauty was something more than we see? What if it was something we seek? I'm David Henry. We're traveling across Italy, exploring the people.
25: Well, I think I'm going to get used to it here.
24: The culture.
0: This is such a full circle moment for me.
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0: 8 a.m. Eastern, and our celebrant will be Father Matthew. 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
3: Pope Leo's second extraordinary consistory opens this week while the Vatican rejects a request by the bishops of Germany for late preaching at Mass. The papal posse, Father Gerald Murray and Robert Royal, are here with analysis. And as Independence Day approaches, America 250 celebrations are in full swing. Chief of Protocol for the United States, Ambassador Monica Crowley, is here with an update. A preliminary peace deal with Iran has been struck, but will it stick? Dr. Waleed Farris is here with analysis of this and more. Finally, the chaotic U.S. economy remains a top concern in the midterm election year. How healthy are the markets? Financial expert and senior vice president of Ave Maria Mutual Funds, Bob Schwartz, is here to tell us. The World Over begins right now.
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3: A warm welcome to all of you joining us in the United States and the world over as we celebrate our 30th year. We have a great show for you tonight. If you'd like to comment, go to X. I'm at Raymond Arroyo and always at Arroyo Grande Show on YouTube. The extraordinary consistory of cardinals opens tomorrow in Rome with three major voices conspicuously absent. And the Vatican shuts down the German bishop's request to allow lay people to preach at Mass. Here with analysis of these stories and more, the Papal Posse, editor-in-chief of thecatholicthing.org, Robert Royal, right here in studio, and canon lawyer and priest of the Archdiocese of New York, Father Gerald Murray, who's at home. This week, the Vatican formally rejected a request from the German bishops for permission to allow laymen and women to preach homilies during Sunday Mass. Cardinal Arthur Roach, prefect of the Dicastery for Divine Worship, cited Redemptionis Sacramentum. The homily is reserved to priests and deacons, it says. Case closed. A German theologian is calling Roach's reasoning preconciliar. Ironic, since Cardinal Roach is hardly a traditionalist and an architect of Traditionis Custodis. Father, what do you make of the Vatican's ruling here and that accusation?
5: No, it's a good ruling because it's by the nature of priestly preaching at the sacred liturgy, that it is a function of sacred orders that you now expound on the meaning of scriptures as a priest, as someone who not only offers sacrifice but also teaches the flock. As regards it being conciliar, Jesus Christ and the apostles were before the Second Vatican Council. So we can't just discount something by saying, well, since it happened before Vatican II, it's no longer legitimate. In fact, that's just a political view of the way the church exists. The church exists as the conveyor of Christ's revelation. And one of the things revealed by Christ is that there's a sacred priesthood in the church, and the priesthood offers sacrifice and teaches the faithful.
3: Bob, the German bishops have been pushing this since 1970. They were granted temporary permission in 73, in 77. Now, I guess the door is shut. Is this ruling likely to hold, or will the German bishops simply continue the practice like altar girls?
6: Yeah, I think what we've seen is that they just go their own merry way. They don't pay much attention to Rome, although they don't want an absolute rupture, I think. What's curious about this is, you know, this is part of, I think, their larger strategy. We've talked about this before. There's an irony that Vatican II wanted to declericalize the church, right, and here we are having lay people actually taking on clerical roles, which is kind of the reverse of what we thought. Lay people were supposed to take the faith into the world, and instead something different is happening. And I also get the impression that this was kind of the camel's nose under the tent. So you start with, you know, having lay women and lay men preaching, and then, you know, like having altar girls and like having extraordinary ministers of the Eucharist, suddenly people are starting to, you know, enter the sanctuary at Mass. And so it just gives that impression that we're moving in the direction that everybody eventually is going to be authoritative.
3: Yeah, I liked it before when they had the door and they closed you off with the altar rail. That was much better. Made things very clear. You knew where you stood and everybody else did. The College of Cardinals convenes June 26th for Pope Leo's second extraordinary

0: history. The agenda consists of international situation around the world, Magnifica Humanitas, the Pope's AI encyclical, and the Synod. Three prominent cardinals will not be there: Cardinal Joseph Zen of Hong Kong, Peter Erdo of Hungary, and Willem Eijk of the Netherlands, all sidelined by health. Bob, these are not three progressive cardinals. I mean, these are, you know, their absence will be felt, considering, you know, you've got Grech and Fernandez running the place.
1: Yeah. Well, you know, I really wish that there, we also had some greater substance about what was going to be discussed, because initially we thought we were going to be talking about liturgy, we thought we were going to be talking about the question of just war, and those seem to have been taken off the table so that maybe there's going to be further reflection before they're actually going to be addressed. Mm-hmm. And, you know, the Pope has been, in his Wednesday audiences, has been talking about liturgy. And he's been talking about it in a general way, but he hasn't gotten down to those things that are in the actual documents of Vatican II about what liturgies should be. So I think that has been kind of moved away. And we also see that there's a great controlling of what kind of conversations are going to take mm-hmm. place. I think that probably the greatest advantage of bringing the cardinals together is going to be those private conversations, because mm-hmm. what we're seeing in public just seems to be kind of almost a fear of letting things get too much out of hand at this point. Maybe that's why also the subject matter has been restricted.
0: Yeah, Father, this agenda, it's rather interesting. We could spend a whole segment just on that, but I'm going to read you this. The agenda on this two-day affair is, these are the questions they're entertaining. In what kind of world are we called to proclaim the gospel, the culture and of power and the civilization of love, building in the good, the work sites of our time, and the path of implementing the synod? Here's an interesting thing. I want you to reflect on those topics, Father. But then Cardinal Mario Grech, who's the Synod secretary, admitted this week that the synodal process has not yet achieved its goal. He says he'll only be satisfied when he sees a broad missionary movement, Father. I mean, that's remarkable after years of this process.
2: Well, I think what we've gone from when the Synod was a meeting of bishops convened by the Pope to talk about a specific topic, such as evangelization, Catholic education, the priesthood, priestly formation, the family. You know, we had great synods on all those subjects under John Paul II. And now we just have this, like, continual conversation about everything under the sun. I mean, to talk about how do we, you know, deal in the modern world, I mean, you could spend the rest of your life expatiating about how the church should react to modern situations. It is a shame that the liturgy was taken off the agenda. That was supposed to be discussed back in January at the extraordinary consistory, rather. Then it was didn't put on this agenda. They were going to talk about just war. That's now seemingly off the table. So I wish this consistory reflected earlier practice under John Paul II, which is that each bishop got to make their intervention, and then they didn't have to go into small groups and then have kind of like filters about what would be discussed. So, but it'll be interesting. I think Bob's point is right. What goes on behind the scenes, the individual conversations, the dynamic that develops, mm-hmm. that's going to be more indicative of where the College of Cardinals stands, I think, rather than how do they dot I's and T's about the official agenda.
0: But, you know, Grech saying that the synodal process has not yet achieved its goal, I think every time we see one of these synodal meetings, it is achieving its goal, which is the reorchestration and resituation of how decisions are made in the church.
1: Yeah, I don't even know if it's that clear, because it seems to me, you know, we've talked about no one seems to know what synodality is other than talking with one another. Nothing wrong with that, of course.
0: Well, we're being synodal here. This should be a synodal.
1: No, I think the shocking thing about his statement for me was my impression has been all this time that this synodal discussion has been very much internally organized. It doesn't seem to have been outward-facing at all. They keep talking about being outward-facing and evangelizing. And, of course, if that were to come about, that would be a great consummation of this whole process. But you're right. I think what it talks about more than anything else is somehow the structuring of relations with one another, decisions, who has power, and that very much seems up in the air to me.
0: Mm-hmm. Speaking of up in the air, Cardinal Robert McElroy, Archbishop of Washington, last week celebrated Mass at Georgetown University for Father James Martin's LGBT outreach ministry. In his homily, he pointed to two developments under Pope Leo that he called seeds of hope First, Leo's April remark that church unity should, quote, not revolve around sexual matters and that issues like justice and immigration should take priority. Second, the synodal study report, Group 9, that report that included testimony from two civilly married gay Catholics, and argues that concrete situations in which people find themselves are constitutive dimensions of how doctrine should be formed. Father, what is Cardinal McElroy talking about when he says, is this a development of doctrine? Or what's going on here?
2: No, what's going on here is that there's a continual pressure, and it started when Pope Francis said, who am I to judge, when asked about a certain priest who worked in the Vatican who was accused of being an active homosexual. And when he said that, everybody took it as a signal that the church is no longer opposed now to homosexual lifestyle. And that, of course, is not true, because the homosexual lifestyle involves abominable acts of immorality that are castigated in the Bible and that certainly are not conformable to the human nature and the natural law. But the propaganda continues. And, you know, talking about sexual morality is not really the most important topic. Well, it's important to a lot of people. That's why you have a whole website devoted to homosexuality and other things. And to say that we'd rather not talk about it, we should talk about other issues. Well, in the dialogical framework, doesn't it mean you respect the interests of the person who comes to you? So when Father Martin does this continual propaganda in favor of the homosexual lifestyle, we shouldn't say, well, we're not going to answer it because there are more important topics. Now, as regards study report number 9, that was a disgrace. That report never should have been issued. It contains an appendix with testimonies from two different so-called couples who are civilly married. And I remind you, if a Catholic man gets a civil marriage with another man, he's rejecting Catholic teaching about the nature of marriage. If he imagines that he has a husband, he's denying the created order. Men don't have husbands. It was an abomination for the Vatican to publish a document in which that claim is made. So Cardinal McElroy is just, I think, trying to, you know, roll this steamroller down the road further, saying that it's inevitable that the church is going to accept the homosexual lifestyle. It never will. It never can, because the Catholic Church teaches God's revelation, not the fads of trendy people who think that sin no longer exists.
0: We continue to move closer to those July 1st Episcopal consecrations by the Society of St. Pius X. The Society issued an open letter to Pope Leo and the entire College of Cardinals this week. It includes a 28-page profession of faith in which they say they cannot remain indifferent to where the church is being driven, and they hope the document will serve as a basis of frank discussion. Bob, they also, in that document, reaffirm their allegiance to Pope Leo, and they say we respect his authority. Your thoughts on where this is, assuming these consecrations go forward?
1: Yeah. Well, look, the whole question about is who has the authority then to declare a crisis? Because I can declare a crisis about homosexuality, but I mean, I have no authority to implement that in the church. And so, yes, there are many things that they talk about that I think it would be right to reexamine. There are many problems today in the church, failures in teaching what the faith teaches in current circumstances. But if one group is allowed to say that we can define that there's a crisis that allows us to ignore the authority of the Pope with regard to who gets appointed as a bishop, well, then any other people can do this too. The Chinese can say, well, you know, there's a crisis here in China, so we need to have pro-communist Chinese bishops here instead of the bishops that the Bishop of Rome would like to have.
0: Well, they've done that.
1: Yeah,
0: so that's a bad example.
1: It's a great example because it shows the danger that there is here. Yeah. I mean, the Protestant Reformation was about this too, that authority no longer existed in the church that Christ had created, but that in some particular reading of the New Testament. So, look, it's awful that it's come down to this, but when this happens, I think we're going to see a tremendously difficult fallout for the church.
0: Father, there are bishops like Bishop Athanasius Schneider, who we had on here a few weeks ago, that surprised me. He says the Pope should extend another olive branch toward SSPX, that these are faithful Catholics, and that he should bend over backwards and keep extending mercy to them as he does to other groups throughout the church and the world, even those outside of the faith. Your thoughts on that, and what might be the fallout of these consecrations?
2: Well, I disagree with Bishop Schneider. I respect him, but true mercy is the truth. And the truth is you cannot be a traditional faithful Catholic and disobey the Pope when he directly orders you not to do something as grave as to consecrate or ordain a bishop. The bishops are ordained in order to rule in the church. Now, the people who are in the Society of Pius X claim, well, we're only ordaining bishops so they can sanctify, meaning conduct confirmations and ordinations, not rule, govern, and teach in the name of the church. But that's all just a smokescreen. These bishops exercise pastoral authority over a group of people who voluntarily attend masses with the society. They are priests who answer to them, etc. No, the tragedy here is that we have a group that Archbishop Lefebvre founded. Lefebvre signed a deal back in 1988, and then he reneged on the deal. And ever since, there's been a separatist spirit, which is that the society will tell the Holy See when they're ready, when the society is ready to submit to papal authority. It doesn't work in the church that way. Everyone is subject to papal authority because Christ named Peter the visible head of the church on earth. And Peter's successors enjoy the authority that Christ gave to St. Peter. They're the vicar of Christ. So to say we're subject to the Pope and we respect his office, meanwhile, on a matter of gravity, we're going to disobey him right to his face. And the Pope has spoken about this a number of times. He's very hurt that this is going to happen. They, unfortunately, are stubborn about it. And I use that word because it's a spiritual category. Spiritual resistance to sacred authority is not a virtue. It's something that has to be done away with. If there's a crisis in the church, and there are many crises in the church, deal with it. The ordaining bishops on July 1st is not going to stop the crisis in the church. It is not a necessary remedy, and there should be submission to the Holy See on this.
0: Father Bob, thank you so much for being here. And you can check out this week's Prayerful Posse over on Arroyo Grande. We delve into some of these issues in a bit more depth. Robert Royal, Father Gerald Murray, thank you both for being here. She serves as Chief of Protocol for the United States, the person responsible for the ceremonial face America presents to the world. But right now, she's also the primary public voice for America 250, the once-in-a-lifetime commemoration of our nation's 250th birthday. Please welcome Ambassador Monica Crowley to the show. Monica, thank you for being here. I was just out on the Mall. I mean, this great American State Fair is underway on the National Mall. Tell us what people can expect. Give folks an overview of what this is and why launch it in the nation's capital.
3: Well, it's great to be with you, Raymond. Thank you so much for having me. And yes, you know, the president asked me to be his administration's representative to all of the major U.S.-hosted events during his term, of course, including Freedom 250. And what we decided over the last year and a half is that the president really wanted to deliver to the American people the greatest and momentous celebration in our nation's history. And so for the last year and a half, that's exactly what we have put together. And now, of course, it's all culminating in these 2 weeks around July 4th. So we have the Great American State Fair, which launched this week on the National Mall, and it will run for 16 days through July 10th. You can find all information at freedom250.org. Great American State Fair celebrating all 56 states and territories with their own pavilions, highlighting everything that makes every state and our total republic so unique. It's got a Ferris wheel, musical performances, rodeos, all the things of a great World's Fair right here in our nation's capital. And then, of course, on July 4th, Raymond, we are going to celebrate American exceptionalism, our exceptional history, our God-given freedoms, and of course, our love of country. Mm. And what we decided is that we wanted to really bring the country together with these celebrations of America's 250th birthday. We all know about the divisions in this country, and they are very serious. But this birthday actually gives us a chance to unite around a shared sense of patriotism and a renewed sense of civic pride.
0: Yeah, and President Trump helped kick off these festivities, and they will run for a number of weeks, as only he can watch.
4: 10 days from now, our country will celebrate one of the most monumental milestones in human history. We will mark 250 years of glorious American freedom. In 1776, our founding fathers met in Philadelphia and changed the world forever and ever with a thing called the Declaration of Independence. They proclaimed the eternal truth that we are endowed by our Creator with the rights to life, liberty, and the pursuit of happiness. We all made, and you know that, free and equal by the hand of Almighty God. Those timeless American principles did not just win a revolution, but they built us into the greatest, strongest, and most exceptional nation the world has ever known. There has never been anything like the United States of America, and together we are making it bigger and better and stronger and far more exceptional than ever before.
0: Monica, your thoughts on why the president thought it so important that not only to commemorate this moment, but to kick it off himself?
3: Well, as we all know, President Trump truly loves the United States of America. He deeply loves America and everything that it stands for, which is why he's president of the United States, to try to restore America to its foundational principles and restore a sense of American greatness. So while he jokes that he did bring the FIFA World Cup in his first term to the United States, and he brought the Olympic Games coming in 2028 in his first term, he also likes to joke that he brought America's 250 during his second term as well. He likes to take the credit for that. He has such a fundamental understanding of what this country means to the American people, all of the enormous sacrifices of those generations who have come before us to deliver these kinds of freedoms that are unique in the world, and of course our exceptional history, that he wanted to honor our country with the greatest celebration the world has ever seen. And of course, domestically, we talked about what's happening in Washington, D.C. New York City will also be hosting a massive celebration with a parade of tall ships in New York Harbor going up the Hudson River on July 4th. And every state is throwing its own party, and of course, every community as well. So freedom250.org, you can find out all the details. But this president is so deeply invested in America, which is why he is in office and why he's put everything on the line to serve this country and bring it back. And that's why he wanted America's special birthday to really highlight our exceptionalism, highlight the Declaration, the Constitution, which of course came later after the Revolution, to try to restore a sense of understanding among the American people of what this country was really founded on, its beliefs, and what made it a superpower, both a great power and also a good power in only 250 years. That exceptionalism and that sense of patriotism is such a gift, and we want to make sure that every American going forward has that gift in their heart.
0: You know, I was out on the mall today. I went to the Great American State Fair. And to get on that Ferris wheel and to overlook the entire vista, and I thought, this is one of the rare times that anybody, particularly a family together, will be able to go up and see that vista from the middle of the mall, you know, all the way down to the Washington Monument, really all the way to Lee's House in Arlington Cemetery, and the Capitol on the other side. I mean, it's a spectacular thing for families to do. And then they can literally walk just a block away and see the actual documents of our founding, the Declaration and the Constitution and the Magna Carta, all of that in the National Archives. It's a feast in some ways for families.
3: Oh, absolutely. I mean, this is going to be these 2 weeks in our now sparkling and safe capital city here in Washington, D.C., thanks to President Trump. It will attract people from all 50 states, all six territories, and really around the world to celebrate America. And what a joy that is going to be to have everybody here. Washington is incredibly safe. We have been working with DHS, Department of Homeland Security, U.S. Secret Service, the Park Police, the Interior Department, Washington, D.C. Police. So know that when you come here, you will be safe and have the greatest experience. You're exactly right. The National Archives are right down the street. You can go there and see our founding documents in person. I encourage everybody to do that while they're here and really read the words and understand our nation's foundations and why we are here and what makes America so worth fighting for and so worth celebrating.
0: Monica, I have to ask you, you are the chief of protocol for the United States. Tell the audience, A, what that means, and then what is it like? I mean, I watch, I don't know how you keep the schedule. I mean, Trump exhausts me everywhere he goes because I, you know, he's up watching a UFC fight till, I don't know, midnight. And then at 3 a.m., he's getting on a plane to go on an international trip, and you went on that trip. What is it like accompanying this president who never sleeps? I mean, I remember you behind Xi and he when we were meeting. To get that vantage point on these historical moments means what to you?
3: Well, it means the world, and it's such a great honor and a blessing for me to serve my country, the country I love so deeply, and to serve this president who really has put everything on the line to save the United States of America. Such an honor and a joy to me, for me to be part of it, even when I'm getting no sleep. And yes, I was on that flight, which left JBA at 3:30 in the morning en route to France for the G7. And I tell everybody on the plane, guys, the first hour of this flight is not safe. Do not change your clothes. Do not go to sleep because he will walk the plane and talk to all of us. But what a pleasure and what an honor that is, too. So we happily operate on no sleep because we know that, of course, we're serving the greatest president and his agenda, but we're also serving the country that has given all of us so much. So no complaints for me. This is absolutely a blessing to do this every single day. The biggest challenge, Raymond, is, of course, keeping up with boss.
0: Yeah, and they, you know, this isn't like other administrations that said, oh, he's, you know, he's on it. He's there all the time. This guy really is. I mean, he never sleeps. Yes. I don't know how he does it. And I'm just at home watching it, and I'm exhausted. What was it like for you to be there when that Xi meeting in particular? I remember seeing you there in those private gardens, which no president had visited before. You thought what when you watched that interaction between the president and Xi?
3: It's really quite extraordinary. And Raymond, as you know, I started my career working with former President Richard Nixon during the last years of his life. So I was in Beijing and I was at these locations in the early to mid 1990s with President Nixon. So personally, I've been able to see up close and personal the evolution of China and how it went from an agrarian society to an industrial and nuclear superpower in the space of one generation. So for me to be there with President Trump now and watching that interaction was really quite extraordinary because the relationship, the Sino-American relationship, has evolved. And China does pose a threat, as President Trump has indicated. And so those conversations were really fascinating to watch, to be a part of. President Trump understands the nature of the threat that China poses to the United States and to the wider West. And there were a whole range of issues that the president has publicly talked about that he discussed with Xi Jinping, including, of course, trade, the Pacific Basin and the strategic challenges there, as well as Chinese influence around the world and here in the United States. And this president understands it very extensively. He's been talking about it for decades now. And if there's anybody who can effectively manage that relationship, it's Donald J. Trump.
0: Final question. This has gotten, undue and ridiculous coverage in the wider media. The reflecting pool renovation. The president, yes. And just to put this in context, I said this the other day on television. The president and this administration have restored and reopened more than 50 memorials, fountains all over Washington, D.C. The reflecting pool is really just one of the group that he's renovated and restored. But this one got a lot of coverage because the lining started coming up and algae took over. Algae's been there since at least the Clinton administration, because I remember seeing it out there.
3: Well, I know that you are very familiar with your Old Testament, Raymond. So, you know, algae predated human beings, right?
0: Yeah.
3: I mean, algae has been part of the globe for a very long time. So any war with algae is going to be a very difficult one.
0: Yeah.
3: Thank goodness we have a president who has taken it on. Listen, he really believes that America, as exceptional as it is, requires a capital city that is safe, that is secure, and that is beautiful. And so many of our important landmarks that really celebrate American history and American greatness have fallen into grave disrepair. And Donald Trump relaxes, Raymond, by building. And so we've got the two new flagpoles on the White House grounds. We've got a White House ballroom being built. We've got the reflecting pool being restored. We've got a triumphal arch that he is going to build. You know that Washington, D.C. is the only modern Western capital that does not have a triumphal arch. And Donald Trump sees it. He says, we need one to help celebrate America for our 250th. The reflecting pool is getting the lion's share of attention, which obviously the left-wing press is going to pick on anything to attack Donald Trump for. But my goodness, he's doing it on schedule, under budget, and trying to turn around decades of disrepair so that the American people and visitors from around the world can enjoy the reflecting pool well into the future.
0: Yeah, no, I was just at Union Station the other day, and I'd never seen that fountain on, frankly, and I've been in D.C. for years and years and years. It was beautiful to see it restored and actually operating. What a concept. Ambassador Monica Crowley, we will leave it there. For more information on all the celebrations marking America's 250th, go to freedom250.org. Monica, thank you.
3: Always a pleasure, Raymond. Thank you.
0: A preliminary deal has been struck between the United States and Iran in what could be the first formal accord between the two since the Islamic Revolution of 1979. It's a 14-point memorandum of understanding. 60 days of negotiations lie ahead. The Strait of Hormuz, through which one-fifth of the world's oil passes, is still tenuous at best. $300 billion in reconstruction money for Iran is on the table. To help us understand all of this and what's really happening, I'm joined by Middle East policy expert, author of Iran and U.S. Policy, Dr. Waleed Fares. Waleed, thank you. The U.S. and Iran have signed this memorandum of understanding. It's a 14-point document that will flesh itself out as talks continue. In plain terms, what has actually been agreed to here and what remains unresolved in your mind?
5: Well, thank you for having me, Raymond. Practically speaking or historically speaking, this is the second agreement because we're going to count in the Obama-Iran deal, which is very different and has different actions, but actually is or was at this point in time an agreement, a understanding between a U.S. administration and the Islamic regime in Iran. However, this one is more difficult for the following reasons. It has two mechanisms. One is what would the United States do for that regime, for that government, for that country? In return, what should the Islamic regime in Iran do in return? So at the onset, I can see that the triggering point is the Hormuz Strait, the Hormuz Passage. So the regime is saying, I will give you freedom in that passage if you give me the following, and that's what's inside the deal. Number one, $24 billion. What kind of money that? It's not the money of the United States. This is frozen accounts from the time of the Shah, if you want, from Iranian state, that are in the tens of billions of dollars. That was also part of the $150 billion of the Obama era. And that should be sent immediately to the regime. That's the appetizer, if you want, to use it the way they want, or of course there will be guidelines for it. Second, there will be no blockades. If there are no blockades now, it's for 60 days to be multiplied. The regime can start to buy whatever they need for their country or their regime. And three, there is also the fact of removing the sanctions. The sanctions are placed on companies and countries who do business with the regime, and that would be removed. Right. And last is the $300 billion. That's a project. That's not money coming. That's private money coming in. So these are the two obligations of the two. Iran or the regime will have to behave differently. That's all what the administration is asking them, behave differently.
0: Is there any accountability on how all of that money is being used, particularly the $300 billion in reconstruction funds? Are there any safeguards on that? Guarantees?
5: Well Raymond, I would start with the first $24 billion. That would let us know what will happen with the $300 billion. All these amounts should be monitored. All these amounts should have a kind of a process to make sure that they are not used to reinforce the regime. Unfortunately, we don't see those mechanisms. And, you know, possibly the administration want to test the regime with the $24 billion to ensure that the regime is not going to shut the valve. The valve is the Hormuz. And President said it himself. He consulted with large multinational corporations, and they insisted they cannot take any more, you know, the paralysis of trade. Now, the president may have other cards that he will be using, but since you asked about the $300 billion or the $24 billion, they should not be used in national security. They should not be used in support of terrorism. They should not be used also, guess where? Here in the United States and around the West, for example, funding radicals here, funding those, you know, globalize the Intifada movement, because that would be the most dangerous if they do. What are the mechanisms? In the view of the architects of this regime, it's behavioral. If the regime will not, you know, shut down the Hormuz one more time, second time, that would be an indication. If you ask me personally, I think the regime is not up for good action, because they, in their own mind, they are signing this to get the cash now, to get the $24 billion. What will happen after the midterm election, what will happen next year, is something else.
0: Yeah. The accord explicitly defers Iran's nuclear program after the 60 days of talks, what will become of that nuclear program. Iran's enriching uranium, Waleed, to 60% purity. That's a short walk to 90% needed to create a weapon. What does that preliminary agreement actually accomplish on that existential question? And I thought the whole reason for this war, Iran's nuclear ambitions.
5: Yes, I agree with you. That's the stated reason. But I have a different approach. I'm going to come from a different angle. If you want, by order of threats, if you look at the map, if you look at what President Trump himself has ordered, the destruction of the three major nuclear sites, what is remaining is that so-called powder, nuclear powder, that we in the West, in the United States, wants to get them to us so they are not tempted. The regime is not tempted. But practically speaking, I don't think that this powder will allow them to produce any weapon between now and 5 years, or maybe 4 years from now. What the regime is doing is telling that I don't want to give you my word that I will not rebuild. It's really a question of word for them. I would say that the most important matter here is the mechanism that would put the regime under threat, under pressure, so they would not do what they've done in the past, would not buy this material. And my concern, let me add the concern, $24 billion, they could use $1 billion, the first $1 billion or the second $1 billion to start buying. Even if they remit the material to us, they will go in the markets and buy more of this powder, or could, as you and I have discussed for years, possibly buy a tactical nuke. That's the concern. It's really the mechanism. What do we have inside Iran that would force them not to do it?
0: Mm-hmm. Well, the regime's track record is not good on this, Waleed. I mean, Iran violated the Obama deal systematically. I mean, its IRGC fired missiles at U.S. bases in Kuwait and at American forces throughout this conflict, even during what both sides called a peace fire. There were violations. So in your honest assessment, does this regime have the institutional capacity, let alone the political will, to honor the terms of this agreement?
5: The most important, and you and I have discussed it for years, is what is the strategic intention? Have anybody from the regime, this third level, gotten out and told the Iran, their own supporters, not the Iranian people, their own supporters, okay, we are finished of jihad, we are finished of Islamic Republic, we're not going to go back to the past, like a Gorbachev kind of reformer. Zero, because their social media, their statements, even to our face, they're saying, no, we are still where we are, and we won the war. If you read the social media statements and even the media statement by the regime in Iran, by Hezbollah, they are pretending that they won the war and America had to, you know, go backward and Israel is defeated because it can do much action in Lebanon. So there is something that needs to be done so that Tehran understand that they lost the war. And these are actions by our administration that give them more chances. If you ask me, if I can whisper in the ear of the president, you don't need to do that, Mr. President. They lost the war. The Iranian people was ready. They lost 50,000 people. We could have finished it. But the opinion of some experts on economic matters say, let's give them one more chance. I am waiting for those chances. I do not believe that the regime has really reformed.
0: Well, I mean, this new Ayatollah, who we, by the way, still have not seen in public, he's already issuing threats against the United States. So my question is, how much faith do you put in even the people negotiating this deal? I mean, are they actually representative of whoever's running this regime?
5: You mean that those negotiating on behalf of the Islamic Republic?
0: Right.
5: Well, against a lot of opinions, I would say they know what they're doing. They are centralized. They are sending the image that they are divided. They are. This is taqiyya. What they're doing in this process, they are lying. And there are some of them are the commanders of the IRGC. But guess who's the new element who is guiding them? They're bankers, the financial people, the people of the money. They are telling them what to do, what to get first. That's why I feel that what they are demanding, this regime is demanding dineros, the cash first. Once they get the money, they could refund it, they could refuel it, and they can send money to Hezbollah, Hamas, Hashid, every. And you know, Raymond, the greatest danger, let me say it clearly, if they fund radicals here at home. Yeah. They have now a huge organization. They have the globalized Intifada people. And we see them on the streets. We're talking about 200,000 minimum. If they arm them, if they train them, if they direct them to do urban problems, we are in deep trouble. So that's why giving cash to this regime is something that we have to be extremely careful about. And last point, our real guarantee has been, continue to be, and will be the people of Iran. I had always believed that by arming them, training them, directing them, that's the shortest insurance that we have to peace in the region.
0: Mm-hmm. Yeah, but that seems to have taken a back burner in these negotiations. I mean, the people of Iran are sort of an afterthought, I have to say. I was surprised by how incidental they are to all of this. The Strait of Hormuz is certainly front and center, though. And you saw the stories where Iran is charging what they're calling navigational service fees to pass through the strait. The U.S. Treasury called it extortion. Negotiations over the strait's long-term operations are reportedly proceeding on a separate track. You've got some of the Gulf states involved in that, Waleed. Is the strait genuinely open to international commerce now without Iranian interference and without tolls?
5: As a former international lawyer or expert in international law, especially the sea, my father was the lawyer of the port of Beirut, so we know a lot of that. We look at the map. Basically, there is a part of that strait. Part of it is for Iran, under Iranian sovereignty, and the other part is under Oman. Okay, so here's the test. The Gulf and us instructed ships, instead of going in the middle, which should be the international passage, and nobody can stop by law. We even instructed them to go closer to the coast of Oman. What did the regime do today? They threatened Oman, threatened the ships, even outside their territorial waters. So their intention now is not to let us open that for the international shipment. Their intention is to make money or shoot.
0: Hmm. Yeah, well, I don't know how you can do a deal with people who are blocking all of the commerce in the region.
5: I don't think we can have a strategic agreement with them. That's why the term deal is what they like. I don't like much the term deal. I like agreement. I like treaty, you know, international law. They are playing with the deal that we can change that deal. So that's why I go back to my original idea. Without a change inside Iran, sorry, but I have to say I don't see any deal working with this Islamic Khomeinist jihadist regime on the medium and long run.
0: Yeah, I agree with you. And I think that's getting lost in all of the, you know, blow by blow of, oh, we've got a deal and look, the ambassador is here and the photo ops. The bottom line is, who are you dealing with? And as you said, the Iranian people are probably who we need to deal with, but they don't have a real representative right now. And I worry that, this will just continue to spiral. But Waleed, we'll be in touch. We'll leave it there for the moment. Iran and U.S. Policy by Dr. Waleed Faris, which turns the lights on for you if you haven't read deeply about it or understand it. He makes it so easily understandable for the reader. It's available at bookstores everywhere and online. Thank you, Waleed.
5: Thank you, Raymond.
0: He's Senior Vice President of Ave Maria Mutual Funds, the largest family of Catholic mutual funds in the United States. And he's here tonight to discuss the current state of the U.S. economy, high inflation and interest rates, and morally responsible investing. Would you welcome to the program Bob Schwartz? Bob, thanks for being here. I'm used to seeing your dad, so it's nice to see the younger Schwartz coming in.
6: Thanks so much, Raymond. It's great to be here.
0: We're replenishing the panel here. If we are here in mid-2026 with markets that have in some ways defied gravity. I mean, S&P earnings are holding up, at least on paper. What does the economic picture look like to you now? And what's the general health of the U.S. economy?
6: The U.S. economy is strong. Corporate profits this year will be up 15 to 20% over last year and up another 12 to 15% in 2027 based on early forecasts. Really? And as our friend Larry Kudlow says, corporate profits are the mother's milk of the stock market and the lifeblood of the economy.
0: To what do you attribute that? Demand?
6: Yeah, demand, surprisingly resilient consumer and consumer sentiment has been positive. The market climbs a wall of worry. It always has.
0: Let's talk for a moment about market asymmetry. Now, this is the idea that good news in the market tends to arrive slowly, quietly, while bad news kind of strikes all at once and everybody goes into a panic. How does that pattern shape the way these markets actually behave? And what should an ordinary investor understand about that asymmetry?
6: That's a great question. There's a lot of psychology in the market. There's a whole area of study called behavioral finance that focuses on psychology. Two of the biggest emotions that rule investors are fear and greed. Warren Buffett, maybe the greatest investor of the last century, says be fearful when others are greedy and greedy when others are fearful. The serious investor should be long-term oriented. The market out of the last 100 years has been up three-quarters of the time, 75% of the time, the market is up. And it's a gradual climb. Sometimes it's lumpy. There's volatility. And the market has averaged 10% per year over that 100-year period.
0: Yeah. Talk to me about behavioral finance for a moment. I mean, essentially, this amounts to the way people become their worst enemies when they're investing. You talked about it a moment ago. What are the most common behavioral traps that investors fall into, or that you've seen investors fall into?
6: Yeah, the first one is a loss aversion. People view losses twice as negatively as they view gains. Mm-hmm. So there's a fear of loss, even despite those statistics, with the market being up 75% of the time, with the long-term average being 10% per year. So loss aversion is one. Another trap is overconfidence. People think they have a little insight into a company or a little insight into an industry, mm-hmm. and they day trade or trade excessively based on their perceived information instead of relying on professionals. Mm. So overconfidence. And the third one I want to highlight, I think is most relevant right now, is kind of a herd mentality. Mm. We've heard a lot of talk about the Magnificent Seven.
0: Yes.
6: And the AI trade, and it gets a lot of press on the business news, on the Wall Street Journal. The top seven companies, the Magnificent Seven, make up over a third of the S&P 500. It's unbelievable proportions.
0: Yeah, but there are openings here. I mean, there are other companies that sadly don't get that kind of attention that are actually foundationally sound, have a great plan going forward, and a real market base. Why aren't they getting the attention, and how do you take advantage of those smaller, less flashy opportunities?
6: Yeah, absolutely. The market leadership has been narrow recently, but we think it's broadening. It's going to expand to those companies you're talking about, smaller cap, mid-cap companies.
0: Didn't you all just, you opened, Ave Maria has a new
6: fund. We did.
0: Fund.
6: Yes, Ave Maria Mutual Funds. We launched a new fund on May 1st, the Ave Maria Undiscovered Fund. It was in coincident with the 25th anniversary of our funds.
0: Oh, yeah.
6: And that new fund will focus on these broader opportunities.
0: Tell people who aren't familiar, the cool thing about Ave Maria Mutual Funds is you actually apply Catholic principles to the investing so that things that are immoral or lead to morally irresponsible ends, you don't invest in, which still leaves you a lot of investment. But why has that been so successful? Some people would look at that and go, wait a minute. You're taking these really lucrative things off the table if the bottom line is what you're after.
6: Yeah, it's a great question. For Catholic investors and other serious pro-life investors, we offer an alternative that allows folks to invest in accordance with their strong Catholic pro-life beliefs. Mm-hmm. So we screen out companies that are involved in abortion, pornography, embryonic stem cell research, and companies that contribute corporate dollars to Planned Parenthood. And it eliminates only about 5% of the Russell 3000. So
0: really?
6: It leaves us with plenty of good investment options, plenty of good stocks across our family of eight mutual.
0: Yeah, because, I mean, you're applying your expertise as investors and investment managers and using that, what you have a board that screens out those morally aberrant investments. And then the other thing is you use your place, your stakeholding in these companies to adjust their behavior if you can.
6: Absolutely. Every time we buy a stock, we send a letter to the CEO of the company saying that we bought the stock because we think it has great financial potential, investment potential, and that company does not violate those core Catholic principles. And if they choose to change their policies and violate those principles, we'll sell the stock. And we've had to notify a few companies over the course of the last 25 years when that has happened.
0: That they haven't, they just weren't responsive, and so...
6: Well, they became an offender after we bought the company.
0: Mm.
6: So we sent the CEO a letter saying, mm-hmm. we previously owned, 200,000 shares of your stock, and we sold it because you acquired a company that was doing embryonic stem cell research or whatever the issue was.
0: I got a call the other day, a friend of mine who's been now really into crypto, and says, look, get in now, put a couple of thousand dollars into crypto. This is going to explode. First, to explain to people what crypto is. I mean, my problem with it is it's nothing. It's a code. It's not based on anything. So I do worry that, like gold, I mean, gold is an actual tangible asset that has value in the society. What is crypto predicated on?
6: It's a great question, and I'm not an expert on it, but I agree with you. I'm very skeptical of the whole arena. We don't invest in it in any of our funds.
0: No cryptocurrency in your portfolio.
6: No cryptocurrency at all. The technology behind it probably has relevant applications that will withstand the rise and fall of the hundreds, literally hundreds of different cryptocurrencies.
0: Mm.
6: But we stay away from it. It's very speculative. It's not an investment in our book.
0: Yeah. What do you look for in an investment? I mean, I know, you always talk about risk and diversification and how you can ameliorate the risk by diversifying. But you would say that's too risky an investment for you and your investors.
6: Correct. Yeah. Yeah. We look for companies that have rising earnings, rising dividends, low debt, companies that have staying power, pricing power. There's a lot of talk about inflation, companies that are able to keep up with inflation, grow their earnings, and grow their dividends over time. Those are the types of stocks that rise in price.
0: How did the Schwartz family get involved in the Ave Maria mutual funds? This Tom Monahan and Bowie Kuhn, the former commissioner of baseball, came to you all 25 years ago, I guess.
6: Yes.
0: And who recommended an investment fund, that would be a good idea?
6: Yeah. Tom and Bowie came to my dad just over 25 years ago with the idea. Mm-hmm. And I got to spend a lot of time with Bowie, the late Bowie Kuhn, and mm-hmm. I get to spend a lot of time with Tom. They're two of my heroes, along with my dad. Yeah. And they really were trailblazers in establishing the first Ave Maria Mutual Fund in May of 2001. And it's been quite a ride over these last 25 years.
0: What have you all learned over those 25 years? And what did you and your dad not expect when you began this all those years ago?
6: The plan originally was just to launch a mutual fund, and early on investor demand was so strong that they wanted funds to meet different investment objectives.
0: Hmm.
6: So we had a value fund originally, we added a growth fund and a bond fund 2 years later,
0: uh-huh.
6: and over the next 22 years we've added five more funds, and uh-huh. every day we're meeting new investors that are learning about our funds and grateful that we exist.
0: Mm. Well, it's rare to find people who balance not only the well-intentioned desire to have a morally responsible investing portfolio, but have the expertise in the raw data and the understanding of the marketplace that you can make that worthwhile and really valuable to investors in not only feeling good about what you're doing and acting in a morally responsible way, but bearing the profits and the dividends from that investment.
6: Absolutely. And it's critical to have a long-term perspective.
0: Yep.
6: Investing in the stock market isn't for everyone. Some people are too fearful that they'll lose money. But if you have a long-term investment horizon, diversified portfolio that's professionally managed, it's a great way to accumulate wealth.
0: Excellent. We will leave it there. 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And find out more about the family of Ave Maria Mutual Funds at AveMariaFunds.com. Thank you, Bob.
6: Oh, you're welcome. Thank you, Raymond.
0: Good to see you. That is all the time we have for now, but be sure to catch us next week. Until then, we'll be scouting the world over for all that is seen and unseen. On behalf of the staff and crew of EWTN News, thank you for watching. I'm Raymond Arroyo. Bye now.
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16: The Poor Clares of Perpetual Adoration invite young women between the ages of 17 and 35 to a day of refreshment and renewal in our Lord's Eucharistic presence at the 5th Annual At the Well Eucharistic Retreat, Saturday, July 25th from 9 a.m. to 5 p.m., located on the peaceful grounds of the Shrine of the Most Blessed Sacrament in Hanceville, Alabama. 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
17: 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I, a repentant sinner, cast myself at your feet, humbly imploring you to take of me all of I am and have, wholly to yourself as your possession and property. 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If it pleases you, use all that I am and have without reserve, wholly to accomplish what is said of you. She will crush your head, and you alone have destroyed all the heresies in the world. Let me be a fit instrument in your immaculate and merciful hands for introducing and increasing your glory to the maximum in all the many strayed and indifferent souls, and thus help extend as far as possible the blessed kingdom of the Most Sacred Heart of Jesus. For wherever you enter, you obtain grace and conversion and growth in holiness, since it is through your hands that all graces come to us from the Most Sacred Heart of Jesus. Allow me to praise you, O Sacred Virgin. Give me strength against your enemies.
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0: TM. Lord Jesus Christ, we worship you who have called men and women to follow you and to serve you. 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
1: Behold the Lamb of God, who takes away the sins of the world. 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

0: Brethren, let us acknowledge our sins, and so prepare ourselves to celebrate the sacred mysteries.
1: I confess to Almighty God, and to you, my brothers and sisters, that I have greatly sinned in my thoughts and in my words, in what I have done and in what I have failed to do, through my most grievous fault. Therefore I ask Blessed Mary, ever Virgin, all the angels and saints, and you, my brothers and sisters, to pray for me to the Lord our God.
0: May Almighty God have mercy on us, forgive us our sins, and bring us to everlasting life.

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O God, who through the grace of adoption chose us to be children of light, grant, we pray, that we may not be wrapped in the darkness of error, but always be seen to stand in the bright light of truth. Through our Lord Jesus Christ, your Son, who lives and reigns with you in the unity of the Holy Spirit, God,

A reading from the second book of Kings. One day, Elisha came to Shunem, where there was a woman of influence who urged him to dine with her. Afterward, whenever he passed by, he used to stop there to dine. So she said to her husband, "I know that Elisha is a holy man of God. Since he visits us often, let us arrange a little room on the roof and furnish it for him with a bed, table, chair, and lamp, so that when he comes to us, he can stay there." Sometime later, Elisha arrived and stayed in the room overnight. Later, Elisha asked, "Can something be done for her?" His servant, Gehazi, answered, "Yes. She has no son, and her husband is getting on in years." Elisha said, "Call her." When the woman had been called and stood at the door, Elisha promised, "This time next year, you will be fondling a baby son."

A reading from the letter of St. Paul to the Romans. Brothers and sisters, are you unaware that we who were baptized into Christ Jesus were baptized into his death? We were indeed buried with him through baptism into death, so that, just as Christ was raised from the dead by the glory of the Father, we too might live in newness of life. If then we have died with Christ, we believe that we shall also live with him. We know that Christ, raised from the dead, dies no more. Death no longer has power over him. As to his death, he died to sin once and for all. As to his life, he lives for God. Consequently, you too must think of yourselves as dead to sin and living for God in Christ Jesus.

Jesus said to his apostles, "Whoever loves father or mother more than me is not worthy of me, and whoever loves son or daughter more than me is not worthy of me, and whoever does not take up his cross and follow after me is not worthy of me. Whoever finds his life will lose it, and whoever loses his life for my sake will find it. Whoever receives you receives me, and whoever receives me receives the one who sent me. Whoever receives a prophet because he is a prophet will receive a prophet's reward, and whoever receives a righteous man because he is a righteous man will receive a righteous man's reward. And whoever gives only a cup of cold water to one of these little ones to drink, because the little one is a disciple, amen, I say to you, he will surely not lose his reward."

The readings for this 13th Sunday in Ordinary Time touch upon the question of our ultimate loyalties. As human beings, we enjoy various relationships with other people, including our family members, friends, co-workers, colleagues, professionals, such as doctors or attorneys, and even acquaintances. And the importance we place on these relations varies depending on the nature of the relationship and the circumstances. While natural family ties tend to be the strongest ones, such as those between parents and their children, the closeness of these relations and the strength of the bond can vary from person to person and relationship to relationship. For example, a child that remains connected with their parent throughout their lifetime will more likely have a stronger relationship than a child whose parent has been absent for many years. And those who have a close relationship with their family will find it more difficult to separate from them. And in the gospel reading today, Jesus draws upon the closest and most essential relationships in our lives to illustrate a point. He is speaking primarily to his apostles, that is, those men who are his closest collaborators and co-workers in the vineyard. These are the men who remain with our Lord throughout his public ministry, who drink in his words of preaching and his wisdom, who witness firsthand his great mercy and compassion for sinners, and for those who suffer from all kinds of maladies, whether physical, psychological, or spiritual, and who learn from his example of humility, patience, kindness, meekness, and generosity. And they have developed an intimate relationship with the Lord and demonstrate a willingness to follow Jesus wherever he goes. However, at this point in his public ministry, it is likely that the apostles do not fully appreciate the radical cost of following Jesus with their whole heart. In fact, even after staying with our Lord for 3 years, most of the apostles abandon him as he is put on trial, condemned to death, and crucified as a common criminal, though he had committed no crime. It is only after the resurrection of Jesus and the descent of the Holy Spirit at Pentecost that the apostles, except for Judas, give themselves over wholeheartedly to the mission of evangelization entrusted to them, even to the point of shedding their own blood. And surely the teaching of our Lord in the gospel reading today would have indeed been challenging for the apostles. In general, family life often serves as a source of stability and comfort. Granted, there are unfortunate situations when a person does not have a good relationship with their parents or their children, and the relations are strained for whatever reason. But ordinarily, we regard our parents with respect, and we try to please them with our words and actions. We naturally wish to remain connected to them and to fulfill their wishes within reason. And Jesus is certainly not suggesting that we should literally hate our father or mother, turn our back on them, or forsake them entirely. That would contradict his commandment to love our neighbor as ourselves, as well as the fourth commandment of the Decalogue to honor our father and our mother. Naturally, Jesus would never require his apostles to do something that is sinful, something that is contrary to the divine or natural law. However, Jesus invokes these relations, such as father and mother, or son and daughter, specifically because he knows that these relationships are the strongest and closest ones in existence. As much as we might love the members of our immediate family, our love for Jesus must surpass our familial love. If the bond between a mother and her son, or father and his daughter, is so strong, then the bond between a disciple and the Lord Jesus must be even stronger. In fact, the disciples must place their relationship with the Lord Jesus before any other relationship, including their parents or their children. And this teaching especially applies in cases where parents or children require something from us that might be contrary to the will of God. There are numerous examples among the saints of men and women who chose to leave their mother and father behind,
to follow the Lord Jesus more closely. Following his conversion, St. Francis of Assisi eventually left his own father behind so that he might more intensely live according to the message of the gospel. And although his father wanted Francis to become a wealthy merchant like himself, St. Francis keenly felt the call from the Lord to embrace a life of poverty and complete dedication to Christ. And Francis even suffered insults and beatings from his father, but was never deterred from his resolve to follow the Lord Jesus wholeheartedly. He even publicly renounced his relationship to his father and declared that God is his Father in heaven. All the while, the holy man of Assisi never did anything evil to his biological father or wished him any harm. Yet his love and respect for his earthly father could never outweigh the love that he had for the Father of our Lord Jesus Christ. As the Catechism teaches in paragraph 2232, family ties are important, but not absolute. Just as the child grows to maturity and human and spiritual autonomy, so his unique vocation, which comes from God, asserts itself more clearly and forcefully. Parents should respect this call and encourage children to follow it. They must be convinced that the first vocation of the Christian is to follow Jesus. He who loves father or mother more than me is not worthy of me, and he who loves son or daughter more than me is not worthy of me. And so today we are challenged by the words of our Lord to reevaluate our human relationships in light of our relationship with the Lord himself. As much as we might love our own immediate family, we are called as Christians to place our relationship with Christ above everything else. Not so that we might neglect our families and loved ones, but so that our love for them might be transformed by our love for Christ. By placing Christ first in our lives, we are empowered to love others with an even greater outpouring of genuine love. Jesus himself promises a great reward for following him later in the Gospel of Matthew, as he says, "Everyone who has left houses or brothers or sisters or father or mother or children or lands for my name's sake will receive 100-fold and inherit eternal life."

0: I believe in one God, the Father Almighty, maker of heaven and earth, of all things visible and invisible. I believe in one Lord Jesus Christ, the only begotten Son of God, born of the Father, God from God, light from light, true God from true God, begotten, not made, consubstantial with the Father. Through him all things were made. For us men and for our salvation, he came down from heaven, and by the Holy Spirit was incarnate of the Virgin Mary, and became man. For our sake he was crucified under Pontius Pilate. He suffered death and was buried, and rose again on the third day, in accordance with the Scriptures. He ascended into heaven, and seated at the right hand of the Father. He will come again in glory to judge the living and the dead, and his kingdom will have no end. I believe in the Holy Spirit, the Lord, the giver of life, who proceeds from the Father and the Son, who with the Father and the Son is adored and glorified,
1: who has spoken to the prophets.
0: I believe in one holy, Catholic, and apostolic church. I confess one baptism for the forgiveness of sins.
1: And I look forward to the resurrection of the dead, and the life of the world to come. Amen.
2: Rejoicing in our call to be the people of God, chosen to be his own, let us offer our petitions in confidence and love.
3: That the Church may reach out to all nations and draw us together in the compassionate heart of Christ our King, we pray to the Lord. That our world leaders may seek peace and welfare for all mankind, especially for the poor and the oppressed, we pray to the Lord. For all those considering conversion to the Catholic faith, that the Lord may open their hearts and illumine their minds, we pray to the Lord. For the Franciscan missionaries of the Eternal Word, may we always be zealous in fulfilling the Father's will, we pray to the Lord. For the material needs of this network, that many may be inspired today to join EWTN in its mission for the good of souls by supporting its work, we pray to the Lord. For our family members and friends who have recently been called home to God, that through the intercession of Mary, our compassionate mother, they may soon be welcomed into the joy of his kingdom, we pray to the Lord.
2: We pray especially for the people in Venezuela who are suffering from the terrible effects of recent earthquakes. We pray for all the people who have been displaced from their homes, that they may receive the assistance that they need from the surrounding nations, from the nations of the world. And they also offer for the repose of the souls of those who have died. We pray to the Lord. We pray for an end to wars throughout the world. We pray for that the peace of Christ might prevail. We pray to the Lord. Lord God, we ask in all humility that you bless this country as unworthy as we are. Protect it from every evil. Protect it from the enemy. Protect it, Lord, that it may accomplish your will and keep your commandments. We ask, Lord, with a pleading heart to look down upon us in our unworthiness. Give this country a renewal of devotion to you, to your law and commandments. Let us once again be a country under you. We make our prayer through Christ our Lord.
4: Amen.

Pray, brothers and sisters, that my sacrifice and yours may be acceptable to God, the Almighty Father. O God, who graciously accomplished the effects of your mysteries, grant, we pray, that the deeds by which we serve you may be worthy of these sacred gifts.

To you, therefore, most merciful Father, we make humble prayer and petition through Jesus Christ, your Son, our Lord, that you accept and bless these gifts, these offerings, these holy and unblemished sacrifices, which we offer you firstly for your holy Catholic Church. Be pleased to grant her peace, to guard, unite, and govern her throughout the whole world, together with your servant Leo, our Pope, and Stephen, our Bishop, and all those who, holding to the truth, handle the Catholic and Apostolic faith. Remember, Lord, your servants. And all gathered here whose faith and devotion are known to you, for them we offer you the sacrifice of praise that they offer it for themselves and all who are dear to them, for the redemption of their souls and hope of health and well-being, and paying their homage to you, the eternal God, living and true. In communion with those whose memory we venerate, especially the glorious ever-Virgin Mary, Mother of our God and Lord Jesus Christ, and Blessed Joseph, her spouse, your blessed apostles and martyrs, Peter and Paul, Andrew, James, John, Thomas, James, Philip, Bartholomew, Matthew, Simon, and Jude, Linus, Cletus, Clement, Sixtus, Cornelius, Cyprian, Lawrence, Chrysogonus, John and Paul, Cosmas, and Damian, and all your saints. We ask that through their merits and prayers, in all things may be defended by your protecting help. Therefore, Lord, we pray, graciously accept this oblation of our service, that of your whole family, order our days in your peace, and command that we be delivered from eternal damnation, and counted among the flock of those you have chosen. Be pleased, O God, we pray, to bless, acknowledge, and approve this offering in every respect, make it spiritual and acceptable, so that it may become for us the body and blood of your most beloved Son, our Lord Jesus Christ. On the day before he was to suffer, he took bread in his holy and venerable hands, and with eyes raised to heaven, to you, O God, his almighty Father, giving you thanks, he said the blessing, broke the bread, and gave it to his disciples, saying, "Take this, all of you, and eat of it, for this is my body, which will be given up for you."

In a similar way, when supper was ended, he took this precious chalice in his holy and venerable hands, and once more giving you thanks, he said the blessing, and gave the chalice to his disciples, saying, "Take this, all of you, and drink from it, for this is the chalice of my blood, the blood of the new and eternal covenant, which will be poured out for you and for many for the forgiveness of sins. Do this in memory of me."

0: Therefore, O Lord, as we celebrate the memorial of the Blessed Passion, the resurrection from the dead, and the glorious ascension into heaven of Christ your Son, our Lord, we, your servants and your holy people, offer to your glorious majesty from the gifts that you have given us this pure victim, this holy victim, this spotless victim, the holy bread of eternal life, and the chalice of everlasting salvation. Be pleased to look upon these offerings, the serene and kindly countenance, and to accept them as once you were pleased to accept the gifts of your servant Abel the just, the sacrifice of Abraham our father in faith, and the offering of your high priest Melchizedek, a holy sacrifice, a spotless victim. In humble prayer we ask you, Almighty God, command that these gifts be borne by the hands of your holy angel to your altar on high in the sight of your divine majesty, so that all of us who through this participation at the altar receive the most holy body and blood of your Son may be filled with every grace and heavenly blessing. Remember also, Lord, your servants who have gone before us to the sign of faith and rest in the sleep of peace. Grant them, O Lord, we pray, and all who sleep in Christ, a place of refreshment, light, and peace. To us also, your servants, who though sinners, hope in your abundant mercies. Graciously grant some share in fellowship with your holy apostles and martyrs, with John the Baptist, Stephen, Matthias, Barnabas, Ignatius, Alexander, Marcellinus, Peter, Felicity, Perpetua, Agatha, Lucy, Agnes, Cecilia, Anastasia, and all your saints. Admit us, we beseech you, into their company, not weighing our merits, but granting us your pardon through Christ our Lord, through whom you continue to make all these good things, O Lord. You sanctify them, fill them with life, bless them, and bestow them upon us.
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0: O Father, I pray for them that they may be one in us, that the world may believe that you have sent me, says the Lord.
1: For those who cannot now receive Jesus in the Blessed Sacrament, we offer the following prayer. O Jesus, thou hast given us in the Holy Eucharist thy body and blood to be our spiritual nourishment, through which we may have life everlasting. Would that I were able to receive thee this day in Holy Communion. I desire with all my heart to receive the living bread which comes down from heaven. O Lord, I am not worthy that thou shouldst enter under my roof. Say but the word, and my soul shall be healed. Let me taste at least the sweetness of a spiritual communion. Come to me, Jesus, my Lord, my Master. Come and refresh my soul. Strengthen me that in union with thee I may do perfectly the Heavenly Father's will. Let me never be separated from thee by sin. Soul of Jesus, sanctify me. Body of Jesus, save me. Blood of Jesus, wash me. Water out of the side of Jesus, purify me. Passion of Jesus, comfort me. O good Jesus, hear me. Hide me within thy sacred wounds. O sacred heart of Jesus, receive me. O immaculate heart of Mary, plead for me and love me. Amen.
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Thank you for joining us for this celebration of the 13th Sunday in Ordinary Time. 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Music for the Ordinary of the Mass, including the Gloria, Sanctus, Memorial Acclamation, Amen and Lamb of God, can be found beginning on page 49. 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This Mass is being offered for Arlene Newman.

0: In the name of the Father, and of the Son, and of the Holy Spirit. The grace of our Lord Jesus Christ, the love of God, and the communion of the Holy Spirit be with you all.
1: And with your spirit.
0: We do cry to God with shouts of joy whenever we come together to celebrate these sacred mysteries. Let us pause to call to mind our failings.

0: Let us pray. O God, who through the grace of adoption chose us to be children of light, grant, we pray, that we may not be wrapped in the darkness of error, but always be seen to stand in the bright light of truth. Through our Lord Jesus Christ, your Son, who lives and reigns with you in the unity of the Holy Spirit, God, forever and ever.
1: A reading from the second book of Kings. One day, Elisha came to Shunem, where there was a woman of influence who urged him to dine with her. Afterward, whenever he passed by, he used to stop there to dine. So she said to her husband, "I know that Elisha is a holy man of God. Since he visits us often, let us arrange a little room on the roof and furnish it for him with a bed, table, chair, and lamp, so that when he comes to us, he can stay there." Sometime later, Elisha arrived and stayed in the room overnight. Later, Elisha asked, "Can something be done for her?" His servant Gehazi answered, "Yes. She has no son, and her husband is getting on in years." Elisha said, "Call her." When the woman had been called and stood at the door, Elisha promised, "This time next year, you will be fondling a baby son." The word of the Lord.
2: Thanks be to God.

A reading from the letter of St. Paul to the Romans. Brothers and sisters, are you unaware that we were baptized into Jesus Christ, Christ Jesus, were baptized into his death? We were indeed buried with him through baptism into death, so that just as Christ was raised from the dead by the glory of the Father, we too might live in newness of life. If then we have died with Christ, we believe that we shall also live with him. We know that Christ, raised from the dead, dies no more. Death no longer has power over him. As to his death, he died to sin once and for all. As to his life, he lives for God. Consequently, you too must think of yourselves as dead to sin and living for God in Christ Jesus. The word of the Lord.

The Lord be with you. A reading from the Holy Gospel according to Matthew. Glory to you, O Lord. Jesus said to his apostles, "Whoever loves father or mother more than me is not worthy of me. And whoever loves son or daughter more than me is not worthy of me. And whoever does not take up his cross and follow after me is not worthy of me. Whoever finds his life will lose it, and whoever loses his life for my sake will find it. Whoever receives you receives me, and whoever receives me receives the one who sent me. Whoever receives a prophet because he is a prophet will receive a prophet's reward. And whoever receives a righteous man because he is a righteous man will receive a righteous man's reward. And whoever gives only a cup of cold water to one of the little ones to drink, because the little one is a disciple, amen, I say to you, he will surely not lose his reward." The Gospel of the Lord.

Friends, peace be with you. Some of you may remember shortly after the election of Pope Leo the 14th, there was a disagreement between Vice President J.D. Vance and the Holy Father with regard to the treatment of immigrants. The Vice President cited a theological principle called the Ordo Amoris, or translated, the order of love. Most of us had no idea what he was talking about, even people who study theology like me. The principle, which began at St. Augustine and was refined by St. Thomas Aquinas, says that with limited resources, we should take care of those closest to us before we worry about taking care of strangers. Bishop Robert Barron, in trying to give an example of the principle, used an example built upon the experience of the California wildfires. He said, imagine driving home after work and finding an entire city block, your block, on fire. If you're living in a house with a family, you would be obligated to go to make sure your family is safe before you worry about your neighbors, and especially that annoying neighbor that never quite gets around to mowing his lawn. That's the Ordo Amoris. We first take care of those that we have pledged to take care of before we take care of the people who are farther away from our circle of influence. As that debate was going on, I couldn't help but think of this and some similar passages where Jesus seems to contradict the very nature of the Ordo Amoris. He says, whoever loves father or mother more than me is not worthy of me, and whoever loves son or daughter more than me is not worthy of me. St. Matthew says that Jesus deprioritizes love of father, mother, son, and daughter, which doesn't seem very Ordo Amoris to me. Were St. Thomas Aquinas and St. Augustine ignorant of Scripture and perhaps too reliant upon Plato and Aristotle for their morality when they developed this theory? Or, in fact, were they very keenly aware of the entirety of Scripture? You see, immediately prior to this passage, Jesus warns his disciples that his message will not be a message of unity, but a message of division. He tells them that if you believe in him, it will cause divisions specifically within your household. He says, do not think that I have come to bring peace upon the earth. I have come to bring not peace, but the sword. I have come to set a man against his father, a daughter against her mother, and a daughter-in-law against her mother-in-law, and one's enemies will be of those of his household. Now, that definitely doesn't sound very Ordo Amoris to me. Still, it sets the stage for today's gospel. When we believe in Jesus, it will mean that sometimes the people we love will hate us, or at least think less of us. It's one thing when it's parents and grandparents, and we are rebellious youths drawing our own paths in life. It's a completely different experience when it's our spouse who is meant to be our equal, our partner in the work of salvation, or our children, our grandchildren, or our godchildren, people that we were meant to mentor in the faith. In fact, I know people who have walked away from practicing their own faith because they feel like failures when their children or grandchildren have left the faith. Jesus does something really important in this gospel. He says, whoever does not take up his cross and follow after me is not worthy of me. Whoever finds his life loses it, and whoever loses his life for my sake will find it. This is the first time in the entire Gospel of St. Matthew where he actually mentions the cross. It will obviously play a central role from here until Jesus dies on it. It plays a central role for us as well. It is the goal of Christian life, the ordo of our amoris, if you will. Jesus is the one we first love because he puts us and our children, grandchildren, brothers, sisters, everybody first. Without his death on the cross, not only would we be unable to love those around us, but love itself would not have come in contact with us. His death is a supreme act of selfless love for the world.
Now that's an ordo amoris. It's not just that we need to sacrifice our life by jumping into a burning house to save our family and neighbors, but that we must daily take up our cross to follow Jesus in every act that we do. We do it not because we need rewards, but because we are his little ones who feel so grateful for that ordo amoris sacrifice that we are willing to sacrifice ourselves, our comforts, our will, and yes, even our very selves for him. How is Jesus calling you today to order your love by taking up his cross?

0: I believe in one God, the Father Almighty, maker of heaven and earth, of all things visible and invisible. I believe in one Lord Jesus Christ, the only begotten Son of God, born of the Father before all ages, God from God, light from light, true God from true God, begotten, not made, consubstantial with the Father. Through him all things were made. For us, for our salvation, he came down from heaven, and by the Holy Spirit was incarnate of the Virgin Mary and became man. For our sake he was crucified under Pontius Pilate. He suffered death and was buried, and rose again on the third day in accordance with the Scriptures. He ascended into heaven and is seated at the right hand of the Father. He will come again in glory to judge the living and the dead, and his kingdom will have no end. I believe in the Holy Spirit, the Lord, the giver of life, who proceeds from the Father and the Son, who with the Father and the Son is adored and glorified, who has spoken through the prophets. I believe in one holy Catholic and apostolic church. I confess one baptism for the forgiveness of sins, and I look forward to the resurrection of the dead and the life of the world to come. Amen. Let us bring our prayers with confidence to the God who knows our needs.
1: For all who lead the church, may the Holy Spirit continue to strengthen them in their witness to the faith. We pray to the Lord.
0: Lord, hear our prayer.
1: For leaders of nations, may the Prince of Peace guide them in the ways of peace and reconciliation. We pray to the Lord.
0: Lord, hear our prayer.
1: For the homebound, may Jesus' healing and consoling hand be upon them. We pray to the Lord.
0: Lord, hear our prayer.
1: For all of us gathered here, may God strengthen us against temptation and graciously hear our prayers for one another. We pray to the Lord.
0: Lord, hear our prayer.
1: For the Archdiocese of Dubuque, may all the faithful grow in fervent love of our Lord as we journey together. We pray to the Lord.
0: Lord, hear our prayer.
1: For Calliope McCubbin, baptized here this weekend, let the light of Christ shine through him, through her, for a world in need of it. We pray to the Lord.
0: Lord, hear our prayer.
1: For those who have died, especially the holy souls in purgatory, that Christ's perpetual light may shine upon them. We pray to the Lord.
0: Lord, hear our prayer. God of truth and love, hear these prayers we offer to you today through Christ our Lord.
2: Amen. Following the offertory antiphon, the hymn for the preparation of the altar is number 104, All Nations Clap Your Hands.

0: Pray, friends, that my sacrifice and yours may be acceptable to God, the Almighty Father.
1: May the Lord accept the sacrifice at your hands, for the praise and glory of his name, for our good and of all his holy church.
0: O God, who graciously accomplish the effects of your mysteries, grant, we pray, that the deeds by which we serve you may be worthy of these sacred gifts, through Christ our Lord.
2: Amen.
0: The Lord be with you. Lift up your hearts. Let us give thanks to the Lord our God. It is truly right and just, our duty and our salvation, always and everywhere to give you thanks, Lord, Holy Father, Almighty and Eternal God, for you so loved the world that in your mercy you sent us the Redeemer to live like us in all things but sin, so that you might love in us what you loved in your Son, by whose obedience we have been restored to those gifts of yours that by sinning we had lost in disobedience. And so, Lord, with all the angels and saints, we too give you thanks, as in exaltation we acclaim.

You are indeed holy, O Lord, and all you have created rightly gives you praise. For through your Son, our Lord Jesus Christ, by the power and working of the Holy Spirit, you give life to all things and make them holy. And you never cease to gather a people to yourself, so that from the rising of the sun to its setting, a pure sacrifice may be offered to your name. Therefore, O Lord, we humbly implore you, by the same Spirit, graciously make holy these gifts we have brought to you for consecration, that they may become the body and blood of your Son, our Lord Jesus Christ, at whose command we celebrate these mysteries. For on the night he was betrayed, he himself took bread, and giving you thanks, he said the blessing, broke the bread, and gave it to his disciples, saying, "Take this, all of you, and eat of it. For this is my body, which will be given up for you."

In a similar way, when supper was ended, he took the chalice, and giving you thanks, he said the blessing, and gave the chalice to his disciples, saying, "Take this, all of you, and drink from it, for this is the chalice of my blood, the blood of the new and eternal covenant, which will be poured out for you and for many for the forgiveness of sins. Do this in memory of me."

0: Therefore, O Lord, as we celebrate the memorial of the saving passion of your Son, his wondrous resurrection and ascension into heaven, and as we look forward to his second coming, we offer you in thanksgiving this holy and living sacrifice. Look, we pray upon the oblation of your church and recognizing the sacrificial victim by whose death you willed to reconcile us to yourself. Grant that we who are nourished by the body and blood of your Son and filled with his Holy Spirit may become one body, one spirit in Christ. May he make of us an eternal offering to you so that we may obtain an inheritance with your elect, especially with the most blessed Virgin Mary, Mother of God, with blessed Joseph, her spouse, with your blessed apostles and glorious martyrs, with Saint Patrick, our patron, and with all the saints, on whose constant intercession we rely for unfailing help. May the sacrifice of our reconciliation, we pray, O Lord, advance the peace and salvation of all the world. Be pleased to confirm in faith and charity your pilgrim church on earth, with your servant Leo, our Pope, and Thomas, our Bishop, the order of bishops, all the clergy, and the entire people you have gained for your own. Listen graciously to the prayers of this family whom you have summoned before you. In your compassion, O merciful Father, gather to yourself all your children scattered throughout the world. To our departed brothers and sisters, and to all who are pleasing to you at their passing from this life, give kind admittance to your kingdom. There we hope to enjoy forever the fullness of your glory through Christ our Lord, through whom you bestow on the world all that is good.
1: Through him and with

0: At the Savior's command, informed by divine teaching, we dare to say, Our Father,
1: who art in heaven,
0: hallowed be thy name. Thy kingdom come, thy will be done, on earth as it is in heaven. Give us this day our daily bread, and forgive us our trespasses, as we forgive those who trespass against us. And lead us not into temptation. Deliver us, Lord, we pray, from every evil. Graciously grant peace in our days, that by the help of your mercy we may be always free from sin and safe from all distress as we await the blessed hope and the coming of our Savior, Jesus Christ. Lord Jesus Christ, who said to your apostles, Peace I leave you, my peace I give you, look not on our sins but on the faith of your church, and graciously grant her peace and unity in accordance with your will, who live and reign forever and ever.
1: Amen.
0: Peace of the Lord be with you always.
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Blessed are those called to the supper of the Lamb. Lord, I am not worthy that you should enter under my roof, but only say the word, and my soul shall be healed. May the body of Christ keep me safe for you.

0: May this divine sacrifice we have offered and received fill us with life, O Lord, we pray, so that bound to you in lasting charity, we may bear fruit that lasts forever through Christ our Lord.
1: Amen.
0: If there are any kids that would like the kids' bulletins, come on forward.

0: We also have coffee and donuts this morning. Oh, hi, ladies. You're welcome. So be sure to head into the fireplace room to get that, and then you can expand out into the courtyard if you'd like to. We probably are not going to have coffee and donuts next week because of 4th of July. This will be a good time to stop in for that. Then be sure, if you didn't get this from a couple weeks ago, this freestanding sheet, on the inside of the bulletin is the Mass times for 3 weeks from today. We're already 3 weeks out, which, just to refresh our memories, on Saturday evening, 4 o'clock at St. Matthew's, 5 o'clock at St. Patrick's. On Sunday morning, 7:30 a.m., St. Patrick's, 8:30 St. Wenceslaus with the Extraordinary Form Latin Mass, 8:30 also at St. Matthew in English, then 9:30 St. Patrick's, 10:30 St. Matthew, 12:30 St. Matthew but in Spanish, and 2 o'clock in Vietnamese at St. Matthew. So be sure, like I say, to take this home so you know for sure where the Masses are located and what their times will be 3 weeks from today. The Lord be with you.
1: And with your spirit.
0: May Almighty God bless you, the Father, and the Son, and the Holy Spirit.
2: Amen. 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
0: Thanks be to God.
3: The recessional hymn is number 250, Lift High the Cross.

0: But this is somebody who universally admired in the Catholic Church. He's the one pope. I mean, if you were to go back 150 years and say to whoever the new pope was going to be in 2025, pick the name of a pope that everybody likes, right? Believe it or not, well, not everyone liked John Paul II, as it is to imagine. Certainly not everyone liked Benedict XVI. Certainly not everyone liked Francis. A lot of people didn't like Pius XII. There's some baggage associated with him. Hitler's pope, which is a total smear of who he was. Ridiculous. But the one, you'd have to go back to Leo XIII. And when he picked that name, Leo XIV, right away, Doug, I thought that put everybody at ease. Mm-hmm. Everybody thought, wow, cool name, right? Good name, Leo XIV.
1: Right. Let me ask you in the closing minutes, what was the greatest insight you learned that you weren't aware of? Maybe there was a lot because a lot wasn't known about him in your research.
0: Well, there's a lot. Yeah, I could give probably five or six answers to that, but I'll say this. And I wrote a piece on this for National Catholic Register. Whereas the Italians considered him the least American of the American cardinals, in a way, rightly so, he's also a very American American. And his ancestry is incredible. I mean, he comes from, of course, Chicago, which is not just America's melting pot, but the world's melting pot. And the word Catholic means universal. This guy has got to have the most universal DNA, quite literally, of any pope in the history of the church. All right. I mean, his mother, Latino surname, black Creole origins, partly Latino, partly Hispanic, father, grandfather, a little bit of French, a little bit of Italian. I mean, he's got Professor Gates, the Harvard historian who has the PBS show Finding Your Roots, said this is one of the most complex, diverse family trees we've ever done on anybody. He was the least American of the Americans, he's also in a way a very American American, and yet I think the most universal pope we've ever had in terms of ethnicity.
1: You think that's why he didn't speak in English when he was first made pope?
0: It's an interesting thought, and he thought very carefully about what he was going to say. Had it written out, about 600 words, spoke Latin, predominantly Italian. He's the Bishop of Rome. And then he gave a shout out in Spanish to his diocese back in Peru. And then I think maybe the next day, or maybe right after that, he thought to himself, should I have spoken English? Well, the next day, right away, he speaks and gives his homily in English. But I think he probably thought that through.
1: Right,
0: because he's a very measured, thoughtful person. When he came out on the loggia and kind of had his hands under his chin, you could tell he was thinking. Francis just ad-libbed his statement. He had a kind of deer in the headlights look, but Robert Francis Prevost, I think, had thought very carefully about what he wanted to say.
1: He's a canon lawyer, right? So very good. Thank you much, author Paul Kengor, PhD, his book, American Pontiff, Pope Leo XIV, and his plan to heal the Church, available naturally through our EWTN religious catalog. I'm Doug Keck. This has been Bookmark. We'll see you next time. Thanks.

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1: A prayer for the holy souls in purgatory.
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9: When we pray, we should talk to God. It sounds simple. It's not always that simple. It's just like making any conversation, though. So sometimes we need prayer starters, things that'll give us a boost and get the conversation going. The formal prayers we have in the church, like the Our Father, the Hail Mary, the Glory Be, even the Creed, all of these things are ways that we can begin to talk to God. God doesn't get tired of hearing us say the standard prayers of the church. We can begin there.
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1: The Supreme Court issued a landmark ruling 11 years ago this week. A closer look at the fallout from Obergefell v. Hodges. Marching for Life. The Eternal City holds its annual rally for the unborn. We have a report from Rome. Plus, seeking a match.
2: Dating apps have been compared to gambling before, and so it's when do you stop, when do you do this?
1: Meet the young woman in Texas who wants to change the dating culture for good.

0: a majority opinion, was written by Justice Anthony Kennedy. And he grounded his decision in what he said was a substantive due process right under the 14th Amendment to a fundamental right to marriage, grounded in the equal dignity of people under the law.
1: But not everyone agreed with Justice Kennedy's decision. Maggie Gallagher, one of the foremost public speakers defending marriage as between one man and one woman, shares.
2: There was both a carrot and a stick involved in moving us to gay marriage, but ultimately it was the Supreme Court's intervention taking away the discussion from the American people.
1: Even Chief Justice John Roberts agreed with this sentiment in his dissent.
0: He said that this was five justices taking the voice of the people of the states, and that his dissenting opinion was focused on the important issue that this was a states' rights issue and should be decided by the voters of each state in the nation.
1: When asked to reflect on the cultural climate of the time and what it was like to stand up for the sanctity of marriage, Maggie recalled.
2: It wasn't the most pleasant experience in my life either. It was challenging. It was a time where truth didn't seem to be the relevant criterion, and attacks on everyone's character and motives.
1: Marriage is one of the institutions which God himself has given to us. Sacred scripture begins with a marriage, that of Adam and Eve, brought together in an unbreakable union. And it concludes with the vision of the wedding feast of the Lamb, which points to the spousal love of Christ and the church. Marriage is so important in the divine plan that when God became man, his first miracle was to turn water into wine at the wedding feast of Cana. So what happens when you dilute this building block of society?
2: After gay marriage, you're seeing the ongoing and continuous collapse of marriage as an institution organized around creating and raising the next generation. We've managed to create a generation of young women so anxious and uncertain about their own bodies and lives that the majority of childless young women in America say they don't want children.
1: But there is still hope for the future.
0: I think if we've learned anything from these 11 years, and especially on issues also related to the sanctity of life, is that staying true to what we know to be the truth, what the church teaches on the nature of marriage, on the nature of life, is not going to be easy, but it is going to be worth it. And along the way, when we're defending our rights under the law, we have a great opportunity to evangelize and to explain these kind of continuous truths about the nature of the human person, the common good, and the sanctity of life.
2: The future belongs to those who create, who procreate, who love, who dare to dream, who dare to hope. And so feed yourselves in the knowledge that the devil in the end loses this battle, and go out there and in wherever you are, in whatever way you can, create, procreate, make something happen, something good that wasn't there before, and your life will be worth living, and you will help others live flourishing lives.
3: As we mentioned last week, Canada recently marked a great milestone, 10 years since the legalization of assisted suicide. And since the passage of medical assistance in dying or MAID, an estimated 100,000 people have been killed by euthanasia. We recently spoke with a pro-life advocate in Canada on the future of MAID and the efforts to end it. For more, we turn to Amanda Ackman, a pro-life advocate in Canada and founder of the Dying to Meet You anti-euthanasia campaign. Amanda, to start, can you give us a snapshot of assisted suicide in Canada?
4: Now in Canada, 1 in 20 deaths is the result of a doctor or nurse prematurely ending a patient's life. This has become so widespread that we have really gone from treating euthanasia as exceptional to it becoming so routine. And when Canada first legalized what we call medical assistance in dying, that encompasses both euthanasia, the direct administration by a doctor or nurse of a lethal injection, and assisted suicide. In the US, only assisted suicide, where the patient self-administers, is available. And yet, in Canada, what accounts for our skyrocketing numbers is that doctors and nurses do the direct euthanasia in nearly 100% of the cases. And this is what's desensitizing and normalizing the process, because people think that they're just undergoing a medical procedure, that it has become legal when in fact

0: fact, they are being directly killed by a doctor or nurse practitioner within fewer than 15 minutes.
1: Is there any hope that MAID can be overturned?
0: Of course there's hope. And we are seeing signs of hope with, for example, the province of Alberta, where I'm from, and the Alberta government bringing in parameters that would restrict euthanasia in certain cases, limiting it to those earlier criteria. It's an incremental step in the right direction. Above all, that is a basis for hope because it shows us that we do not need to resign ourselves to the status quo. And that is exactly the language that the bishops, the Canadian Conference of Bishops, used in their recent message that they are disseminating as we mark 10 years of legal euthanasia in Canada. The Canadian Conference of Bishops have been showing leadership over the past decade on this issue in a really strong way, with letters to the Prime Minister, with letters to the faithful. And the bishops are saying we must not resign ourselves to the status quo. And I think we even have to hesitate with using this anniversary language. We're talking about the legalization of euthanasia, of the direct killing of the patient. We're talking about an exception to the criminal code offense of homicide. 10 years ago, doctors and nurses would have been prosecuted. Now they're not. That means that this is a law more intended to protect doctors and nurse practitioners from prosecution than it is to protect patients' autonomy, dignity, and of course, life.
1: Now, we mentioned the Holy Father's recent trip to Spain and his very pro-life remarks defending the unborn and the elderly. Are these having any impact on the debate in Canada?
0: I think the Church deserves to be alert and alive to what the Holy Father is saying. I remember one of the first addresses that Pope Leo gave. He spoke about how in our day and age, at times we are seeing that people are really facing a fatigue of living. And I thought, wow, what a phrase from Pope Leo, a fatigue of living. And when I say that phrase to the seniors to whom I give workshops and talks, it resonates. I see them all begin to nod. There's this kind of existential malaise in the later years that thrusts people into a question of, who am I now? And that question, I think, is so marvelously tackled in the catechesis of Pope Francis, who was so devoted to this topic of the value of the elderly. And Pope Leo is continuing to expound upon this. But Pope Francis especially wanted to exhort the elderly to a new sense of mission and vocation in their later years. He was always saying that the key is to ask yourself, for whom am I? When you wonder, who am I now, when you lose your spouse, when you maybe are estranged from your children, whatever may happen, that for whom are you? Because you have a responsibility to others, and you will find a new mission and identity when you are called forth in the service of others. And man never, as John Paul II would say and remind, never loses the capacity to make a gift of himself, no matter what. And so what we in the Church are capable of doing is seeing the value that others don't see and insisting on that capacity for self-gift, no matter what. And that is good news, a basis for our hope.
1: Amen. Very beautifully said. Now, Amanda, you get to talk to a lot of people who are facing this issue. What do you think is behind this surge in people seeking assisted suicide? Is there something deeper going on in Canadian society?
0: I was recently staying at a B&B in a Canadian city where I was giving a talk, and this woman, she asked me, the host of the B&B, she asked me what I do for work, and I said I prevent euthanasia and encourage hope, and she was a bit taken aback, and she said, oh, I had in fact considered moving to the province of Quebec where you can ask for euthanasia upon a dementia diagnosis because I'm so terrified of burdening my family should I ever develop dementia. So we began to discuss this over breakfast at this very classic B&B, and as we spoke, she said, but I suppose you are against euthanasia just because of your Catholic tenets. And I looked at her with sincerity and I said, in fact, I'm worried about you and your self-esteem. She was quite taken and she said, I worry about that too. I worry about that too. And so when we are curious enough about what is it that is driving these fears, the request for euthanasia is a self-protective defense against the risk that when I ask the question, who will love me this way, If the answer to that question is no one, then that is too tragic, and euthanasia becomes a way to preempt hearing the answer of no one. But we know that nobody deserves to hear that answer. Instead, we will, after the pattern of Christ, say, I will be with you until your last breath. And we can give that reassurance, we can give that hope, we can give that presence, because ultimately the request for euthanasia is not so much the expression of a desire to die, so much as it is the expression of some disappointment. We are called to be prophets of hope and to counter that disappointment.
1: Now to Europe, where lawmakers in Luxembourg officially enshrined abortion in the country's constitution. The second round of voting last week rubber-stamped the decision made in March. The Western European nation joins France as the only countries to add abortion to their constitution. And in Ireland, lawmakers vote to remove the three-day waiting period for abortions. The wait time was put in place as a safeguard in 2018 when the majority Catholic country legalized abortion. The proposal now heads to Ireland's Health Committee for further study. Church leaders call the proposal, quote, quite tragic. In a statement, Ireland's Catholic Bishops Conference said over 90% of abortions take place in the first 12 weeks. But in a society that is otherwise collapsing under the weight of research, there is no attempt to even find out why. Neither the state nor the mainstream media seem to have any interest in exploring what leads women to choose abortion or what happens to them afterwards. Amid the rise in legalized abortion, the fight for life continues. Rome held its first March for Life back in 2011. This year, pro-lifers marched for more than the unborn.
2: Every year since 2011, the capital of Italy brings pro-lifers together at the annual Scegliamo la Vita, or Let's Choose Life March, that's driven by the common motive to advocate to Italy, as well as the rest of the world, to choose life.
3: There's about 100 of us that came from the group in Brescia in train this morning, and we're going back tonight. It's worth it because we have to promote life. We have to help others understand how important it is to defend life, to try to help people understand why abortion is so evil.
4: Another summer means another March for Life here in the Eternal City. And I must tell you, nobody does it quite like the Italians. Despite the blazing heat, the streets of Rome have seen thousands march in the name of life. People have come with their families, with the sick, with the disabled, because every person has dignity and every life is worth fighting for.
5: Sono qui per difendere la vita perché credo che la vita debba essere difesa dal primo.
6: I am here to defend life because I believe that life should be protected from its very first moment until its very last. It is a gift that has been given to us, and no one has the right to take it away or reclaim it. It is something that has been entrusted to us.
2: Abortion was legalized in Italy in 1978 under Law 194. It is legal through the first 90 days of pregnancy. Since its legalization, more than 6 million unborn lives have been ended through abortion.
6: Unfortunately, today life is being challenged far too much. There are too many ideologies that promote this culture of death.
2: This year, demonstrators weren't only marching in protest of the existing abortion laws, but also current proposals to legalize euthanasia and assisted suicide.
7: We march to protect all human beings and their intrinsic dignity, from the smallest child in the mother's womb to the most vulnerable person, the disabled person, or rather, the differently able person, as we will hear people describe them, and all the way to natural death. Moreover, in Italy, today there are legislative efforts underway concerning euthanasia and assisted suicide. This gathering will ask the parliament not to pass such a legislation.
8: Per me, vivere con un figlio con disabilità non è.
9: For me, living with a child with a disability has not been a burden. It's been a grace. In the lives of my daughters, I've seen a love for life and a capacity to share love that goes beyond anything else.
2: Participants see themselves as confronting a culture of death. They do so with joy and hope, confident that life will prevail.
10: I'm here because I believe there's something really extraordinary about being a woman. The ability to carry and bring new life into the world is truly special. And I think being here is also a way to appreciate and support the unique gift of being a mom.
2: In Rome, Zofia Tubak for EWTN Pro Life Weekly.
1: Coming up, do's and don'ts for an I do. 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
11: The best way to pray is simply to open our minds and our hearts to God, to allow His presence to begin to fill us, to restore us, to refresh us, to make us new. 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In that way, we delight in prayer and God Himself delights in us.
1: Welcome back to EWTN Pro Life Weekly. I'm your host, Abigail Galvan. A recent survey says the second busiest month for weddings is June. It trails only October for most popular month for marriage. And a new website is helping couples tie the knot with a Catholic twist. A six-person team launched Cana.Weddings last year. It is a Catholic version of secular wedding planning apps or registries. It allows couples to design a free wedding website, a registry for gifts, and to plan a Catholic nuptial mass or ceremony. One employee shares of Cana's success. There's this need for tradition and desire for what is true, good, and holy. We recently spoke with one of Cana's co-founders about the initiative and the state of Catholic weddings. For more, we turn to James Riker, co-founder of Cana, a digital wedding platform for Catholics and Christians. Can you tell us a little bit more about Cana, why you started it, and what's been the response so far?
12: Like you mentioned, we're a digital wedding planning platform. The idea started just as a response to all of these, a few of these digital wedding planning companies, and all of them they're very woke. They are, they promote these things that are totally antithetical to what we believe as Catholics and as Christians. And there just wasn't a platform that allowed a good Catholic and Christian couple to plan their wedding, and to plan for the sacredness of the union that they're entering into. So that was why we began. And the response has just been incredible. We have well over 5,000 couples that are now using us, and we are still in our first year. And we get messages almost daily just saying how grateful folks are that we created this little platform. So we sure are happy about that.
1: And can you tell us more specifically, what are you able to incorporate Catholic and Christian items into each couple's websites?
12: It's an awesome question. So first and foremost, you know, we have a few different main features. The first being the wedding website builder. So when a young couple gets engaged, one of the first things they do is they build their kind of online presence, a website that's dedicated to their story, their wedding day, all these things. So just subtly, we created all of these different themes, all very beautiful Christ-centered themes for brides and grooms to create and put on their wedding website. Mm-hmm. So that's been huge. This also includes prayer requests. And then, you know, we have obviously like the logistical things like guest list management and RSVPs. But recently, within the last couple months, we launched a vendor marketplace on our platform, which has been blowing up. So we have hundreds of Catholic and Christian photographers, videographers, you know, DJs, venues, florists, folks like that. And it's turning into quite the community, which we're really grateful for.
1: That's incredible. And are there any themes or trends that you're seeing regarding Catholic weddings?
12: We're lucky we have a pretty diverse range there, but there's definitely a pretty substantial movement to the more traditional side of things. You know, traditional Latin mass booklets and different what I love to see on our websites are when somebody puts on like what the traditional Latin Mass is, how to prepare for it, how to enter into that sacrament. You know, it might be a little bit different than, you know, what they're used to at the Novus Ordo. So that's definitely something we've seen as pretty popular.
1: Great. And if people would like more information, where can they go?
12: Our site is just cana.wedding, so cana.wedding. And watch out, because we're going to be launching a lot of really new, neat new features like baby registries and a bunch of other things.
1: Finally, tonight, a young woman in Fort Worth, Texas, is helping Catholic singles find their marriage partner, all without an app or any swiping left or right. Instead, she is seeking a match and a spark. Matchmaker Madigan says most dating apps do not treat people with full dignity, so she launched her own business, helping Catholic singles find the one. Madigan says she is on a quest to change romantic relationships for good. Her database already features more than 500 people from all 50 states. Now, Madigan, before we get started, a recent study suggested there was a direct correlation between the rise of smartphone culture in the United States and a sharp decline in both the marriage rate and fertility rate. You're on the front lines, so to speak. What are you seeing?
13: It's so true that we had the phones to be more connected, and the more that we continue to use them, people keep finding that they're feeling farther and farther apart. So we're having people who are only asking people out virtually. I met a gentleman recently who didn't even know that women wanted to be asked out in person. And so it's just fascinating to see how we had this kind of start as it was supposed to make us more connected, and now we're struggling with an epidemic of loneliness and so many other things in the dating front.
1: And now on to your work. What inspired you to launch Commitmentism Catholic Matchmaking?
13: I basically launched 2 weeks before the country shut down because the Lord just told me to make something better. And so it was an in-person business model. I did it for a couple of years, obviously was affected by the pandemic, some time off, and really discerned this idea of love is blind and married at first sight, and realized there was something to, we have this broken dating app culture. Mm-hmm. It's treating people like they're hot or not, which makes them a commodity. And so if we're going to continue to do that, we have to make something so different. Commitmentism was built on the idea that you have to have a phone call before you ever see a photo, because we need to go back to that traditional level of dating that's actually a human looking at your profile rather than an algorithm.
1: Now, let's dive into this distinction you're making between like the dating apps and the work that you're doing. Could you tell us like kind of like what the problems you were identifying were, and then just how your work has been addressing that?
13: Dating apps have been compared to gambling before. And so it's, when do you stop? When do you do this? Whereas matchmaking focuses on, I'm going to have Abby meet Christian, and you're going to discern who's directly in front of you. And that's going to be the only person that you focus on until you find that there might be something that isn't led to be your spouse. Then let's try and look for a different person.
1: Can you walk us through the customer journey for your clients?
13: You can sign up for free at commitmentism.com. You join our database. I love puns if you haven't met me. And so you join our database for free. If you're looking to work with me, we would have a one-on-one phone conversation. And then I would kind of go over all of your preferences. I have a questionnaire. It's about 60 questions deep. So I hopefully get to know who Abby is and what she's looking for in a very tangible way. And then we would kind of go through and decide what works best for you. And then I would basically, if I find someone that I want you to meet, I would find a time for all three of us to get on a call together. Prior to the call, I give you enough information for you to be curious, but not enough that you can ever Google. So you have to keep an open heart and open mind. And then we get on the call together. I begin the call in prayer and then leave. And so it's this beautiful opportunity for me to introduce, to bring the faith. I always say that if I introduce you to your future spouse, you guys will have prayed within the first 5 minutes of meeting. And what a beautiful gift that I get to share with y'all. You put the photo 2 hours after. So again, who are we meeting is just a human being. And then the following day, I ask whether or not you want to get to know them better. And then I encourage you to go on your lovely little way and date. I always say matchmakers can introduce good people to good people. But past that, you're in charge of dating and pursuing one another.
1: I love that. And can you tell us, what sort of things are you looking for when you're pairing Catholic men and women?
13: We start with their priorities. So they're telling us, you know, I want to stay because of family. I really have this focus or this preference. And then we look at desires and deal breakers. We look at, do they have a similar faith background? You know, do we have a convert and a revert, or do we have a cradle Catholic? Those things are not determining what will always work, but it can kind of help to say if we've had similar journeys, we might understand each other in a new way that sometimes the dating apps can't. They just look at who you are right now. So I kind of get a full picture of who you are and what you're looking for. And really, it's the Holy Spirit led. I don't have anything else to say. There are times where he reminds me of a word that was a focus in our call. And then I take that word and I say, who matches these profiles? And then as I get to read them, I go, oh, you don't need to meet Bethany. You need to meet, you know, Janice or whoever it is. And it's this beautiful gift that we just get to experience with our clients.
1: Biggest piece of advice you have for Catholic men or women who have not yet met the right person to marry?
13: You need to remain open. If you would have told me that I would have married a guy with a mustache and a mullet, I would have told you that you were crazy. But here we are, like, the Lord's story is greater than our own. So that surrender, that openness is really where he can step in and write your love story. So if you want it written, you have to let him be the author. And that's the beautiful gift. I think we're writing off people too early, and we are not the author.
1: I love that. Well, Matchmaker Madigan, thank you so much for the incredible work that you're doing and building up families for the church.
13: We truly thank you for your time and to EWTN. I'm so incredibly grateful for your ministry.
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18: In the Gospel for the 13th Sunday of Ordinary Time, we read Jesus say to his apostles, "Whoever loves father or mother more than me is not worthy of me. And whoever loves son or daughter more than me is not worthy of me. And whoever does not take up his cross and follow me is not worthy of me. Whoever finds his life will lose it, and whoever loses his life for my sake will find it." These words are challenging. Why does Jesus say them? Does Jesus have something against the profound love that we can have for our parents? Or the intense love that we could have for our children? Does Jesus not want us to have a happy life by not having suffering and sorrow in it? Of course Jesus wants to bless all that is truly loving. Of course Jesus wants us to have happiness in this life. So then how do we interpret his words? This is important because many people don't follow Jesus with all their hearts because they're scared of losing something. We're afraid that God will take something away of the intensity of our relationships or of the things that make us happy in life. In fact, however, nothing could be further from the truth. In fact, loving God doesn't take anything away from your life. Instead, loving God makes everything better. When you put God first, you allow every other love that you have to be attached to the infinite. Every imperfect love that you have to be attached to the perfect. You don't limit your love, you expand your love. And therefore you don't limit your life, you expand your life. God redefines our happiness. He reminds us of those profound words of Mother Teresa. If you want joy, look for love. And so loving God will not take away our joy. Instead, it's the only thing that guarantees it.
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20: 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Now, here's your host, Deacon Jeff Drzemski.
21: Greetings and welcome to the Catholic Cafe. I'm Deacon Jeff, sitting in the luxurious corner booth of the Catholic Cafe. I've got Ziggy Rodriguez here.
22: That's me.
21: Now, fortunately, Tom's not with us.
22: Well,
21: a lot of people don't realize that Tom is a cheesemonger.
22: Yeah,
21: and for those who don't know what a cheesemonger is, it's not just like a lover of cheese. That's a turophile. But a cheesemonger is somebody who's like a cheese storyteller.
22: Oh, yeah.
21: You know, they're good at like pairing cheeses and stuff.
22: And I think he went to a seminar that's like all the cheeses that go with grape Kool-Aid. That's what they're doing right now. So I never knew it was that drilled down that deep, but we wish him well.
0: And when he comes back, you know, we're going to play that triumphant HBO feature presentation song, you know.
22: Yeah.
0: Yes. A lot of people don't realize that song, people think it's the HBO song. It's actually Ode to Tom's Hair.
22: Yes, exactly right. Yeah, we're looking forward to that. I'm sure he is, too. And we hope for a speedy return. And so, anyway, we are going to talk about an interesting topic, you know. So we find ourselves... as we always do in our faith, we find ourselves in the 13th Sunday of Ordinary Time, you know. The readings this weekend are really interesting. And it just, when I started reading through them, as I do when I like prepare for Mass and stuff, I was struck by something. Being living in the Bible Belt, right, we have a lot of folks, a lot of our separated brothers and sisters in Christ are the Protestants that live in and among us here in the Deep South, and so it sometimes, you know, comes like it kind of, there's topics that come up when you're at the grocery store or when you're at your place of work or at school or whatever, and you have these conversations, and you know, because Catholics are such a small population, we'll have conversations that there'll be a difference of opinion. We'll say it that way.
0: Sure.
22: Yeah. And Catholics aren't always really good at...
0: That's so ecumenical of you.
22: Well, yeah. Yeah. But Catholics aren't always so good at defending their faith. They're not always good, like, knowing what to say. And so sometimes, like, well, that's just what... anyway, I believe. So I got to go. Got to go. You know, and there's a lot of got to goes that happen.
0: Right.
22: And that's okay. And I'm not saying that you need to stop and duke it out and get to the bottom of it. But I am going to say that the more we know about our faith, the better off we are. And also, we should anyway, even if we're not defending it, we need to understand what it is that we're doing.
0: Yes.
22: I mean, at its very core. And so all that came to bear when I was reading the readings. And I'll just read the Old Testament reading and then a part of the New Testament, the Gospel, because they're usually connected, right, in our... in our lectionary. And so the Old Testament reading, the first reading comes from the second book of Kings in the fourth chapter. And it's the story where Elisha comes to a place called Shunem, you know, which I'm not sure where that is, but it's somewhere. And it says this: one day Elisha came to Shunem, where there was a woman of influence who urged him to dine with her. Afterward, whenever he passed by, he used to stop there to dine. So she said to her husband, "I know that Elisha is a holy man of God. Since he visits us often, let us arrange a little room on the roof and furnish it for him with a bed, table, chair, and lamp, so that when he comes to us, he can stay there." Sometime later, Elisha arrived and stayed in the room overnight. Later, Elisha asked, "Can something be done for her?" His servant Gehazi answered, "Yes. She has no son, and her husband is getting on in years." Elisha said, "Call her." When the woman had been called and stood at the door, Elisha promised, "This time next year, you'll be fondling a baby son." So that's the reading, which is a lovely, it's a lovely story. In the Gospel, which comes to us from Matthew, the Gospel according to Matthew in the 10th chapter, halfway through it, it says this: "Whoever receives you receives me, and whoever receives me receives the one who sent me. Whoever receives a prophet because he is a prophet will receive a prophet's reward. And whoever receives a righteous man because he is a righteous man will receive a righteous man's reward. And whoever gives only a cup of cold water to one of these little ones to drink, because the little one is a disciple, amen, I say to you, he will surely not lose his reward." Now, when I hear that, I mean, does that not sort of talk a little bit about, like, if you do good things happen? When you're talking about receiving rewards?
0: No, that's true. That's true. I mean, it is talking about a, you know, when it's, he is telling us that good, you know, in the same way that you could say love begets love, that good begets good, I guess, is what I would say there.
22: And he's saying good begets good, and we know it's good because he's tying it to, Jesus is tying it to, well, first of all, him.
0: Yes.
22: Whoever receives you receives me.
0: Right.
22: Right. So you are my prophet. You are my disciple. You are the apostles. You represent me to the people.
0: Yes.
22: And now Jesus, of course, knows that at some point in the near future, he's not going to be walking the earth in the same way that he had.
0: Yes.
22: Right. They don't understand that. The disciples and the apostles and they didn't all know that. But he's basically setting this up in terms of a church. And so it's like someone who receives you receives me because you're coming in my name.
0: Yes.
22: Right. So there is, he's tying these good acts to the good acts that are done to good people. Now,
0: yeah.
22: He's not specifically here talking about if you do a good thing for a very bad person, you receive a very bad person's reward. I mean, you right. might extrapolate that and go like, well, does that mean this? No, it doesn't. It's that's another...
0: Well, this is not about a karma teaching. The Catholic Church does not teach karma. Christianity and karma are separate, and I think that we have to... There's two factors they have to keep in mind. The economy of grace, right? That ultimately grace is flowing through the world from God through the church into the world, right? And then number two, you've got the incarnational nature of our faith and the encounter-centered nature of our faith.
22: Yes.
0: And so ultimately, our Lord is talking about, like, you know, if grace is flowing through you to a member of his body, that the grace will also move through that member and receiving you and honoring you, and that there's just, and it kind of links back to whenever we talk about the Trinity, where you've got that spiration of love between
22: right.
0: the Father and the Son. The Holy Spirit is that love spirating.
22: It's an engine.
0: Them.
22: It's yes. an engine, a perpetual motion engine.
0: Yes, you know? And so you step into that when you have that encounter, that authentic Holy Spirit centered encounter within the context of the members of his body, but it does manifest in the form of action, what we do. So it's not just two people standing together and we're both members of his body. You know, we're both caring about one another's needs and who they are as a person.
22: That's right. Yeah. And it's not just like two people rubbing two sticks together and a fire shows up.
0: Right,
22: right.
0: Right.
22: It's not, they're not random acts. And also, I love that you're pointing out that, like, when you do something for someone in the body, right,
0: yeah.
22: in the body of Christ, the mystical body of Christ, you know, in essence, all boats rise when the tide comes in, right? All boats rise up. So your boat rises too. And so there's grace abounds for all those in the body of Christ when you do something for the body of Christ in the name of Jesus. And at the same time, your boat's going to rise. You're going to receive graces. In the story of this wealthy woman or this good woman, a woman of influence, it says.
0: Yes.
22: You know, we don't know what that means, but she does have some, some money or some influence, some kind of, she's got some stuff.
0: She was an influencer in ancient Israel. She had an Insta.
22: She had a really big YouTube channel, is what you're saying. She was the first million follower person. She's the first one to monetize. So this is great. This is a lot of things we're learning today. But this woman of Shunem, she does something good for Elisha because she recognizes him to be a holy man of God, right?
0: Yes.
22: So this is, she's like, we should do something. We should do something for him. He comes, he dines. Please. And maybe she at first was just fascinated because he had beautiful things to say, or she felt the presence of God with Elisha. She knew that he, you know, it's like, I really want this guy around. But she doesn't describe all that, but they dine together regularly, right, as he would come through town. And then when she built this little room for him on the roof and furnished it for him and he utilized it, she didn't say, hey, let's build a little room for him and then maybe we can, like, make some money off of it.
0: Right.
22: Or maybe I can get some good thing from him.
0: Right.
22: Right? In fact, we don't even know... we don't even know her situation about children,
0: yeah.
22: right? That her husband's getting on in years, and the likelihood of them having a child is probably slim and none,
0: right.
22: based on what we're reading here. But
0: it wasn't transactional.
22: It was exactly right.
0: It was a pouring out from her, and then God...
22: Because he's a holy man of God.
0: Yes, exactly.
22: Like, you're a good man. I want to help you. I just feel drawn to this. I feel drawn to do this. And then when she was called, right, the servant went and got her and said, hey, Elisha wants to talk to you. So, hey, this time next year, you'll be fondling a baby boy. You're going to have a child.
0: And if you think about it also, you can parallel this with the nativity story where there was no room for the inn. Yeah, no room at the inn for the Holy Family when they were trying to find a place for our Blessed Mother to give birth to our Lord. And, you know, there's in ancient Israel especially, hospitality was considered a kind of a central virtue for all people. And if you weren't received with hospitality, there's shame and disgrace that's attached to that, right?
22: Yeah.
0: And but then also to the extent that you receive others with hospitality, that in itself is a sign of virtue for you. And in fact, there are some readings of like the Sodom and Gomorrah narrative where it's like, yes, you can focus obviously on the sexual sins of what happened in Sodom and Gomorrah, but also something that really heightens what was wrong about Sodom and Gomorrah was they weren't just doing these bad things. They were also doing them to guests and inflicting them upon people who were strangers who were supposed to be given like a hospitable welcome, and instead that's what they got. I mean, so it's supposed to be like within that context, they got the most extreme version of the opposite of hospitality, right?
22: Yes, amen. And that's certainly problematic. And I just think that this idea of doing things for other people. What I love is Alicia's announcing of the gift that she would receive. Her reward was the gift of life. It wasn't like, and you will receive 20 shekels.
0: Yes.
22: You know, all of a sudden you'll have a cousin has left you money who has passed away that you didn't know you had, or an uncle, you know, a distant uncle, and you will receive a lot of money. You know, she was already a woman of influence, and I think no matter how much worldly influence we have, there's some things we cannot make happen, no matter how hard we try. Like if we're desperate to have a child,
0: right?
22: You know, they're like when nature speaks, we have to respect what God has authored in nature. And the thing is, we can't just make things happen because we want them, even if we're a person of influence,
0: right?
22: But Alicia gives, you know, announces this gift of life, and that's the gift that God is going to give this woman, because she's being good to a prophet.
0: I think a word that's coming to mind here also is, that I think is important, is expectation, right? So we have one expectation that is reasonable within the context of our faith by the promises of Christ, which is, you know, we're following him to our eternal reward of heaven, that like ultimately he's the judge and he gets to determine, you know, who is going to be with him for all eternity, and we have to choose to follow him and into that beatific vision. But at the end of the day, like, other than the fact that like there's a reasonable expectation of, if you sincerely are pursuing your salvation sincerely pursuing the Christian life, that God in his grace will sustain you and bring you to that. But everything else in terms of having expectations on like what my earthly life is going to look like, or what's going to happen to me, or what's not going to happen to me, we really have to free ourselves of expectations and have open hands, you know, and receive the Lord and receive what our circumstances, where we are, and receive them with gratitude, right? And even if it's tough to do that sometimes, because maybe times are tough, but what we hear in the Mass is it is right and just always and everywhere to give thanks to God. And so if we are living a life of gratitude to God, and we are recognizing that our life is a gift and that we are loved, and then we are trying to receive that love and we are trying to pour that love out, and we're doing it without expectation. We're simply doing it as a fruit of that love that's building up within us and is guiding us home to heaven, you know, then at the end of the day, that's what sets up the possibility for, you know, these rewards, right? Because if we're so focused on, oh man, if only I had this in my life, if only I had this in my life, I just need to start giving to homeless people and start working at soup kitchens because then I'll get that job that I want, or I'll get this or get that. It's like, no, that's not the right...
22: Then it becomes transactional.
0: Yes,
22: right?
0: It can't be like that.
22: And this is where, with our Protestant brothers and sisters, where we agree that you cannot work your way into heaven.
0: Right.
22: Right? There is required faith. Yes. And if we don't have that faith, if we're not in the body of Christ, if we don't seek to be in the mystical body of Christ, then we're not going to receive the reward of eternity.
0: Yes.
22: Right? With God. And so you mentioned a couple times reasonable expectation, and you were talking about things that you might expect. However, there, I will say there is a reasonable expectation on you.
0: Yes.
22: Right? There is a reasonable expectation that you will be basically practicing your faith.
0: Yes.
22: And what I mean by that is doing something. And this is the part where I think we separate from the theology of the Protestant, because the Protestant will say it doesn't matter what you do. There is nothing that you can do or cannot do. Mm-hmm. Right? So a person that has accepted Jesus Christ as his Lord and Savior, who then does something heinous, right? Might say, well, it doesn't matter because I'm going to, you know, he may be penitent or whatever, but the point is, he's like, but this is once saved, always saved. This is I have the assurance of salvation because I have made this, you know, if you, you know, call Jesus' name on your lips and, you know, whatever. And it's like, at the end of the day, it's like that I've done the thing. I've said the prayer. Well, I genuinely believed that prayer.
0: Well, Scott Hahn, he has shared that when he was a Protestant pastor, and he was, because he was in that space of the once saved, always saved for a time as a pastor, and he said that that was something that, he was awakened to the fact that something was wrong, because he felt like when he was trying to counsel people who were in pretty serious messes, like adultery and various other things, that he felt like he was being hit on the head with his own teachings in church, you know, because people would throw back at them, yes, I stole from work, yes, I'm, committing adultery, but I'm saved, so what do you, you know, he found himself just really puzzled how a person could think like that and think that that was appropriate to, like, discuss in a pastoral session, and that awakened him to realize, man, it has to be more than just once saved, always saved.
22: And he probably had that reckoning was essentially all in his head or all in his heart, right?
0: Yeah.
22: Well, he had it himself. What's difficult, I've had a couple conversations with people about that, not Scott Hahn's situation specifically, but about that scenario where, because it's hard for, like, it's not a really good selling point to an irreligious person. So a person that's kind of a seeker, someone who's seeking some knowledge of eternity, relevance, does God really exist, and they want to know, and they come to you and say, tell me about this God of yours. And so if they're talking to a Protestant and they find, look, if you really believe the sinner's prayer, if you say the sinner's prayer with this belief, right, and you accept Jesus as your Savior, then you will be saved. You can assure your salvation. It, to me, like, it's just a little incredulous. It's just like, wait, so all that, it's like, I don't like the concept of magic words. Now, I'm not saying that they think that they're magic words, but I, as an irreligious person, would be skeptical, right? I'm not going to jump to that and immediately say, like, so wait, I don't like phrases, you know, about salvation that have the start with, all you have to do is, you know, all you have to do makes it sound like it's just simple. You just do this, right? Wouldn't that be lovely if everything was that simple? But it's not. And so, like, so I'll just say a seeker who doesn't really understand but they want, it just doesn't make common sense to me that there would be no action required. In fact, the more I know about Scripture, the more I realize that so many times Scripture tells us we're judged according to our works,
0: right?
22: Not according to our faith. It doesn't say that. And the only time that, you know, faith and alone appear together is where, you know, faith without works is dead.
0: Right.
22: Right? And it's like you can't just have faith and no works. They go together. And the Catholics, like, we'll say both and.
0: Yeah.
22: Right, so where Jesus is talking about whoever receives a prophet because he is a prophet will receive a prophet's reward, there is something merited there.
0: Yeah, because if you're doing it because the person is a prophet, you're recognizing the goodness of God.
22: Or a righteous man, or a disciple, right?
0: Yes, you're recognizing the goodness there in that, and you're and so that in itself is an expression of, I want to honor the goodness of him being a prophet, of a righteous man, of him being a disciple. And so in a way, there's faith reflected in that, but then there's faith in action in terms of how they're living it out. And that's ultimately, I mean, it's got to be faith in action in order for us to really meaningfully live out our faith.
22: Well, again, going back to the sort of Trinitarian model we talked about, the love of the Father and the love of the Son, and that mutual love and exchange between the two of them is what spirates. It's like that the perpetual motion engine, right? It's just it's a fountain, right? The fruit of that love is the love of the Holy Spirit, the creating spirit. In the same way, faith and works go together. So a Catholic would say, my faith increases my works. My works increase my faith. And they feed on each other.
0: Yes.
22: And it becomes this ever-blossoming, blooming, growing engine of love that then faith and works work together. And that's part of God's plan of salvation.
0: Well, I mean, a French cardinal in the early 20th century named Cardinal Suhard, he had a wonderful quote that I'm just going to paraphrase it because I don't have it memorized, but he says that he talks about different forms of evangelization at the beginning, and he's like, the best form of evangelization is to live in such a way where your life would not make sense if God did not exist.
22: That's powerful stuff.
0: Yes.
22: Because that's telling you you're not doing it for the sake, you're not doing it for the reward.
0: Right.
22: You're doing it because you love God.
0: Well, and this goes back to what we were saying at the beginning. It's actually also because of the incarnational nature of the faith and the primary work of the Holy Spirit is to form Christ in us for the glory of the Father, right? That it is actually, you are giving room for Christ to incarnate himself in you, so that the person of Christ is acting through you within the context of his body, or also to honor those outside and love those outside his body, because he calls all to himself, right? And so I think that that's an important dimension of this faith versus works aspect, is faith is the doorway, right, by which that divine indwelling, you know, inflames itself within the heart. But the work of that flame within you is to form Christ within you, is that you may be a unique and unrepeatable continuation of Christ's incarnation in earth. And it has to be in mystery. I mean, that's ultimately what Cardinal Suhard was pointing to, be a living mystery of love. Like, you are a mystery. You might think, oh man, I have all these problems, I have all these defects, and I'm a mess, and this person's a mess, and this person's a mess, and everybody's a mess. And it's like, you know what? Yeah, that's true, but guess what? God desires to move within the context of that mess in mystery and unleash his love on the world if we give him his permission from a place of faith.
22: And you also mentioned, again, the incarnation, and this is so important. If you look at what Jesus is saying here, everything he's saying speaks to the incarnation, right, and how we treat others. It's not like, I said good things about a prophet. I said good things about, a disciple, or I said good things about a righteous man, or I sent money to their campaign. That one can be argued that it is, but all of this is about, what does Jesus say? Like, whoever receives you receives me. Whoever receives me receives the one who sent me. Whoever receives a prophet, whoever receives a righteous man.
0: Yes.
22: Right? So to receive is to be in relationship with, like body to body, face to face. Yeah, maybe it's on the phone, but the point is, you are having an encounter with a person, with a human being, or with God incarnate. But the point is, you're receiving that. You're not just donating to the campaign.
0: Right.
22: You're not just. And it's nice, you should pray for people, and you should care about people, and you should talk nicely about other people, especially if they're righteous people or if they're prophets or whatever. But the reality is that there is a, because of the incarnation, because we are body and soul, right? It's not enough just to nurture the soul. We've got to care for the body. So to receive someone is to offer them that cold cup of water, is to allow them to have a place to stay, to rest. because they're doing the work of the Lord. They're working in the vineyard of the Lord. And so where we can assist them in that, you know, and it may be something like donating to the campaign or what, to the ministry. But the reality is it's at its very basic core, it's having a relationship with that person because they're a prophet, because they're a righteous man, because they are a disciple. And when you have that relationship, now all boats will rise. You're going to receive a benefit. You're going to merit a reward, right? And that's the thing that, like, again, separates us from our Protestant brothers and sisters. We are not working our way into heaven. We're working because we have faith. We're working because we recognize Christ's presence in those around us. And so we're taking the time to have a relationship with Jesus through a relationship with another human being, to care for somebody, to take care of somebody. These are all things, you know, that I'm thinking of my dad right now, who's struggling with memory issues, and he's in a memory care unit at a nursing home. And I'm thinking, I need to honor my father, you know, in the way that I'm going to do it is I'm going to care for him when he doesn't even recognize necessarily what I'm doing. So these are beautiful, powerful things, and we ask the Blessed Mother to be with us. Hail Mary, full of grace, the Lord is with thee. Blessed art thou among women, and blessed is the fruit of thy womb, Jesus. Holy Mary, Mother of God, pray for us sinners, now and at the hour of our death. Amen.
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24: All day today, we celebrate the feast of Saint Irenaeus of Lyon, doctor of the church who laid the foundations of Christian theology.
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2: America's most famous Catholic convert, Vice President J.D. Vance, has released a new book on his faith, Communion, Finding My Way Back to Faith. 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And then, as America celebrates our 250th anniversary of the signing of the Declaration of Independence, the Register is also celebrating the immense contributions of Catholics to America's glorious past. Hello, I'm Matthew Bunsen, Vice President, Editorial Director of EWTN News and host of Register Radio. My co-host, Shannon Mullen, Editor-in-Chief of the National Catholic Register, joins me as always, and we're together in studio. We haven't been for a couple weeks.
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2: Well, I know that we want to take a little time today also to celebrate the Catholic Media Convention, the Catholic Media Awards. We'll do that right at the end, but let's make sure we touch on that because it was quite a turnout for us. But we're talking about J.D. Vance, and prior to his election to the U.S. Senate and, of course, becoming Vice President of the United States, Vance was the best-selling author of Hillbilly Elegy, a rather deeply personal account of his youth and spiritual journey. Vance is, let's just say, very famously converted to Catholicism in 2019. His new book, as I mentioned, Communion.

0: So it's really striking to me that sort of the book he chooses to write in the advent of all of that is so focused on faith, both personal, his own journey, growing up as an evangelical Protestant, losing faith, and then coming back to it as a Catholic. But also, I think, really crucially and interesting, his thoughts about faith's role in society, culture, and civilization, and what that might suggest for his own sort of political vision going forward. So it's very, I mean, he could have framed this book in all kinds of different ways, right? But it is very unapologetically about faith, about Christianity, and why that matters. So that struck me as very interesting.
1: Jonathan, you've followed J.D. Vance over these past few years. You've written about him as a vice presidential candidate, about his post-liberal or post-liberalism and his views towards that, and some of his clashes with the Pope and the bishops and so forth. So I wanted to know just quickly, is there something or one or two things that you learned from reading this book that you didn't know about him already?
0: Yeah, absolutely. I mean, definitely some rich details in terms of his biography. I mean, I was really struck to learn that actually one of the episodes that he points to as the beginning of his faith kind of unraveling actually had to do with the Terri Schiavo case back around 2005. At that time, and just for context, Terri Schiavo, of course, was a young woman in Florida who was on a feeding tube, and there was a big debate about whether that tube could be removed by her husband. Her family wanted it kept, and it was really in the national spotlight. And for Vance at the time, his grandma had just died, his mother had relapsed with drugs, and at his church, his local church in Ohio, all anyone wanted to talk about was Terri Schiavo. And so he really, you know, looking back on his attitude then, he said it was a little immature, but he felt like that focus on the culture war issues and maybe not the bread and butter difficulties that people in that community facing was really an impactful moment that kind of steered him away from the faith. Another thing that's interesting, though, is what prompted him to come back to the faith. And I think this is like a major theme of the book, is that Vance says, you know, it wasn't, you know, that he had an epiphany and, you know, the divinity of Christ was like cemented in his mind. Instead, it was the fruits of Christianity. And really, when the birth of his first son, Ewan, happened, he was terrified of being a bad father. And he looked around at people who were good fathers. He looked around at sources of virtue and morality, and he saw that they were all connected to Christianity. And so it's very personal in this. He's an intellectual guy. He's a smart guy, philosophical guy, but very much it was personal driven, I think, this journey back to faith for him.
2: Yeah, you mentioned the passing of some of his relatives, his mother's problems with addiction. How similar is this? Because we read a lot about this in the Hillbilly Elegy. How would you compare and contrast that book, which was something of a phenomenon, to this one?
0: Yeah, I think Hillbilly Elegy, written in 2016, it was really looking at sort of the demise of, you know, white working class people in the Rust Belt. And, you know, Vance at that time, you know, he hadn't converted to Catholicism. He still had some, I would say, libertarian commitments in his economic outlook. But I think something that shifted for him, and he's written about this before and talked about it before, is a recognition that the society we're in, the culture we're in, really sort of plays a profound role in shaping, you know, what people do, what their options are, how they live their lives. So I think what's shifting here for Vance is I think he's really taking a look at a broad cultural perspective and coming to the conclusion that he says that Christianity is America's creed, and you need that centered in a prominent public way. Not that everyone needs to be a Christian in order for there to be, you know, the kind of healthy communities around. He says without that, of course, that's what leads to family breakdown, drug addiction, all these things that he experienced growing up. But I think there's a shift here for Vance in thinking about what's the solution to many of those problems that plague middle America. And yeah, it's a very robust account of religion and its public place is the conclusion he comes to.
1: It related to what you just said, Jonathan, the book's title, Communion, applies to that, right? It has multiple meanings. How so in the more

0: political sense.
1: Yeah, absolutely. Vance, you know, we talked about how he's interested in the fruits of Christianity. That's on a personal level, but it's also on a civilizational level. So towards the end of the book, he starts, you know, taking a look at where America's at and how, you know, the Christian faith might relate to that. You know, for instance, he talks about the declining fertility rate, right? And he says, you know, if you've removed sort of a recognition that life is good, which you're not going to get from you know, a secular elitist striving economic viewpoint, right? You're not going to see the value of human life because it's not something that can be measured like the GDP. So he says that it's only sort of a religious culture that is going to sort of generate an openness to life that is going to, you know, fix something, correct something like America's declining fertility rate. So that's one big example. Another thing he points to is, you know, the rise of division in the United States along racial lines, along political lines, along economic lines. And I think he really sees that Christianity, because it's about being united in something higher than one's, you know, race or class or things like that, is really capable of fostering that kind of communion at a broader level. So again, I think he's, you know, the key distinction, I think, between him and maybe some Catholic thinkers in public life that were prominent maybe 20 years ago is, I think Vance thinks that the government, or at least on this public level, there needs to be, this stuff needs to be promoted, right, in maybe a more forceful way. So I think that he really sees Christianity as sort of the driving heartbeat of achieving communion on a national level, which is very interesting.
2: Yeah, you note that he has a very clear view of Christianity in politics, Christianity and its role in public life and the life of the country. How would you describe this book, though, as also, obviously, we're all Catholic Christians, but how Catholic is this book?
1: Yeah, it's interesting because there has been a lot of criticism, you know, beginning with the front cover of the book, which is, I think, a Pentecostal church somewhere in rural Virginia. And so the question is, you know, is how Catholic is this book? Is Vance, you know, just trying to appeal to, you know, the evangelical voter base in advance of him running for president? You know, I honestly found some of those criticisms a little off. I will say that he definitely, you know, is attempting to bring non-Catholic Christians into the conversation and, you know, acknowledges them, writes about positive things that he received in his own upbringing. But at the same time, I think he certainly talks about very Catholic things in this, including the Eucharist, including how in the Catholic Church, the Eucharist, right, our participation sacramentally in the body of Christ is the source of communio. So there is also that spiritual dimension of community, too. At the end of the book, he talks about, you know, the community of saints, which is greater than any sort of national communion as well. So I think that honestly is the thing I'm most interested in exploring further, is this kind of tension or relation between political community and how Christianity is conducive to that, but then also the broader spiritual communion, which is the church, which of course transcends any political allegiance. So I think Vance does, he certainly includes both dimensions in this book, but I think thinking about how those actually work in tandem, practically speaking, is definitely a question a lot of people will have going forward.
0: It sounds like a deep thinking book. Is it, Jonathan? And spoiler alert, do you like it?
1: Well, I think to answer the first question, I think, as you know, Vance is he's a very smart guy. He went to Yale Law. He's, you know, very well versed in all kinds of topics from theology to philosophy and economics. I think it's written in an extremely accessible way. He is, you know, I've heard someone describe him as first and foremost a writer. When he went to Iraq as a member of the Marine Corps, he wasn't on the front lines. He was writing for the Marine Corps as a journalist, basically. He's had a blog before. He's written books before. So he knows how to write, and he knows how to write in a compelling way. So, yeah, there are big ideas, but it is very narrative-driven. It's his personal story. There are lots of anecdotes you learn along the way. So in that sense, I think I like it as it is a pretty compelling portrayal of one man's sort of loss of faith and how we came back to it. And of course, he's not alone in that. We're experiencing, you know, significant religious disaffiliation in the United States right now. And Vance says, maybe my experience has something to offer. And then I think on the bigger and broader question, I'm certainly interested in questions of political philosophy and how Catholicism interacts with our life as American citizens. And I think Vance has given us a lot to think about, while also maybe not answering all the questions he raises. So I certainly enjoyed grappling with that and trying to almost guess where he might be leading the conversation.
2: Yeah, real quick final question. So as I recall, Hillbilly Elegy was turned into a movie, wasn't it?
1: Yes, it was, absolutely.
2: Do you expect this one will become a movie? And if it is, who will play Usha?
1: that's two very difficult questions.
0: That's a quick question, Matthew.
1: It's maybe a harder to. It could be. It could be part two to Hillbilly Elegy. So who will play Usha? I don't know that question. I'll have to take a look at the possible candidates. Yeah, but if they want me to be a consultant,
2: who will play JD, right?
1: Consultant. Yeah, exactly. Maybe himself, probably not.
2: All right. Well, Jonathan, thank you so much for this. And all of us should be reading your review before we read this book because of your analysis.
1: Thanks so much.
2: Well, you're listening to Register Radio here on EWTN Radio. Next up, Shannon Mullen and I are going to celebrate the legacy of American Catholics in the life of the country. 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
3: 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I'm Montse Alvarado with some great news. 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
2: And welcome back. I'm Matthew Bunsen here, as always, with Shannon Mullen, editor-in-chief of the National Catholic Register. As we all know, or should know, this year, is America's semi-quincentennial. In other words, it is the 250th anniversary of the Declaration of Independence and the birth of the country. So as the nation celebrates, the Register is making this and marking this great moment by celebrating the Catholic legacy and the role that Catholics are going to continue to play in the life of America. So I am so happy that as an institution, sort of the newspaper of record on the Catholic side, that we're able to mark this this really important moment in the life of the country.
0: Yeah, and I'm very happy that you were able to contribute a major piece to it, our cover piece, Five Heroes of American Catholicism. I wish we were on video because I'd love to share the cover.
2: It's gorgeous.
0: It looks like superheroes, you know, the five, and it's a great piece.
2: So, thank you. Yeah, I appreciate it. Yeah, it's fun, if we can, to reflect on some of these figures because we forget that they're flesh and blood. They have sort of legendary names like Junipero Serra, Charles Carroll of Carrollton, John Carroll, Mother Cabrini. I mean, the list is, we'll cover those, I know. But at the same time, this is also an opportunity for us just to reflect on the simple faith of average Catholics who lived, in many cases, immigrated here under very difficult conditions, made a life for themselves and their families. And if we want a living testimony of how that works in practice, all we have to do is look at Robert Francis Prevost, Pope Leo XIV.
0: Yeah, it's so fascinating. I think one of the themes as we approach this big anniversary is the Catholic history, the American Catholic history, that a lot of us don't know. And that's because the textbooks, the social studies books, the history texts that we used in our schools, even if we went to Catholic schools,
2: that's right,
0: kind of left out the Catholic stuff. St. Augustine, Florida, being the oldest city in the United States, founded by Catholic explorers and missionaries. The first martyr on American soil being in Kansas in the in the 16th century. A lot of those details, by the way, come from your book, excellent book, the U.S. Catholic Encyclopedia.
2: Yep.
0: Which
2: is a privilege to write.
0: Wow, so much that we don't know. Mm-hmm. So what I really wanted, we wanted to encourage people to know at least some of these figures, and you, it must have been very hard to pick five, but you
2: just
0: picked,
2: five, yes, yeah. I mean, we could easily pick 100,
0: yeah.
2: But if we start with five, mm-hmm. It's in some ways they cover the gamut. So you can really start with Charles Carroll of Carrollton, the member of the great Maryland family of the Catholics. Let's remember that Maryland was founded as sort of a Catholic haven. But even more than just a Catholic haven, it was a place where all religions were welcome. So in other words, the great anti-Catholic bias, the hostility toward Catholics that you found in almost every other aspect of the British colonies did not exist in Maryland, but that didn't mean that it was an exclusively Catholic enclave. The act of toleration and the fact that out of this environment of renewed hostilities once the Calverts were sort of overthrown, that families like the Carrolls were still able to flourish and to give to America a figure like Charles Carroll of Carrollton, who is famously the only Catholic signer of the Declaration of Independence. He's the longest lived. He died last. But also who made sort of Catholicism politically and socially acceptable, A, because of the wealth and influence of the family, but also just because of his sheer willingness to defend the faith publicly and so articulately.
0: Yeah, there must have been tremendous pressure on him to assimilate into sort of the Protestant ethos. He didn't. That's really interesting. I knew that he was the signer of the Declaration of Independence, the only Catholic signer. I didn't realize he was as wealthy as he was. He was kind of like the Donald Trump and Elon Musk,
2: yes.
0: of Maryland, exactly, anyway. Yes. But he was fabulously wealthy.
2: Right.
0: Right.
2: And in a way...
0: in which case, he had in some ways the most to lose,
2: and that,
0: materially.
2: You make a really important point, Shannon, because one of the reasons that he became sort of acceptable to the Continental Congress, the very hostile anti-Catholics who were serving in the Continental Congress, was they realized, okay, he's here with us. He has a lot to lose if this revolution does not succeed. Mm. And I think that's part of his legacy, his great cousin, John Carroll, the first Archbishop of Baltimore, his great struggle was to convince Americans that Catholics could be both good Americans and, you know, good citizens and actually still be Catholic. Because there was always this, all the way up to John F. Kennedy, and in some ways you still hear that. There has to be some divided loyalty. You have to choose between America and the Pope, was always this argument. And I think Charles Carroll, John Carroll, they fought this and really paved the way for Catholics to be accepted in wider American culture.
0: Yeah, and you see that tension, by the way, in J.D. Vance, right?
2: That's right. Yeah, how good a Catholic can he actually be if he's going to serve in public office?
0: Yeah, Charles Carroll I knew a little bit about. John Carroll, less than that. And I was fascinated by him also. We don't have time to get into it,
2: yeah.
0: But he was a close friend of... Benjamin Franklin.
2: That's right. Right?
0: Which is so interesting. Some of these others, though, Junipero Serra.
2: Yeah.
0: Tell me why he made your five.
2: Well, if we look at North America, when we think of America, we think of the whole of the continent. And Junipero Serra was one of those great heroes in establishing the faith in what became California, establishing El Camino Royal, this great chain of missions that stretched across California, and bringing the faith, but then also standing up and defending the indigenous peoples and native peoples in California and beyond. And I thought it was also really important to include him, because he was canonized on American soil by Pope Francis in 2015. I had the great joy of being at Catholic University when it was done by Pope Francis. But the slander and the maligning of Junipero Serra and the whole of that effort at evangelization and bringing souls to Christ, I think it's important to honor him, but also then to keep reminding people of what actually happened in history and what his motivations were. And this idea of him as some hostile, evil colonizer, where they were tearing down his statues not that many years ago, it's a reminder to us that we also have to be able to defend the faith. It goes back to that same question of what it is like to be a Catholic in America, and can you be?
0: Yeah, what he accomplished is just amazing in any age, let alone the frontier days, the,
2: that's right,
0: the wilderness of California. Let's go to the next one. Mother Cabrini.
2: Yeah, the patron saint of immigrants who sailed back and forth across the Atlantic 24 times despite an absolute dread of water, of traveling at sea. And one of the great stories of somebody who was determined to do what she could to bring the faith, to help those most in need, in this case, the immigrants by the millions who had come to the United States, Italians in particular. And if we look for one of those great threads, you can see the care for those who were in most need under very difficult circumstances. I mean, she arrived with next to nothing, met only discouragement on the part of much of the institutional church here, and then gave her life to the immigrants here, all with the support of the popes, you know, Pope Leo XIII in particular. And for us, as a role model, how to care for those who find their way to this country, but doing it properly.
0: Yeah, and she, along with Elizabeth Ann Seton, is also tell the story of the Catholic Church's contributions to education
2: That's
0: in
2: right.
0: this country, to health care, to hospitals.
2: The most vulnerable and those in need, yeah.
0: Yeah. So interesting. And then we get to
2: the Colossus.
0: Yeah, the Colossus. In some ways, you could make a case that he's kind of the quintessential American Catholic, which is Fulton Sheen.
2: Yeah.
0: And what do we have to say about him in this?
2: Well, what we have to say, I think, is in an age in which we are drowning in communication in so many different ways, Sheen understood how to use all the means of communication, social communication, to proclaim the gospel, to turn it into an instrument not to be feared, but to be utilized to convert, so to speak, how we communicate in a language that the modern world can understand, and that he anticipated the Second Vatican Council. But also just the sheer command he had of the faith, but then to be able to bring it down to the level that anyone could understand. There are reasons why his TV show had 35 million viewers every year back in the 1950s, why his radio show had an audience of millions, including many, many Protestants who tuned in every week to hear him. And then we can't forget, and I think this is one of the biggest takeaways, that yes, he was articulate in evangelizing, he knew how to communicate, but he was also holy. He did an hour of adoration every day of his life and died in the middle of adoration. And so these are great figures.
0: Yeah, we're going to come back to him in a few months.
2: Yes, we are.
0: And talk about your own connection to Fulton Sheen. But it's also so interesting because in what you just spoke about, we see parallels with E.W. Tan's own Mother Angelica.
2: That's right. A great communicator.
0: Yeah, and not only that, but some of the other evangelical preachers who really were able, Billy Graham and others, who were able to use the mass media to spread the good news.
2: Well, in talking about the media, we have to be sure to talk about how we fared at the Catholic Media Association. So please, take it away.
0: Yes, I'm happy to report this was the Catholic Media Conference, which is held annually. This year was in Atlantic City in New Jersey. And I have to say, they did a really great job, and we were very honored at EWTN. We won across our platforms more than 70 awards on the TV side and in the print side. The Register won Newspaper of the Year, National Newspaper of the Year, which is
2: a great achievement for you as editor-in-chief.
0: Yeah, we're very happy at that. And then really half of the entries, roughly half of the entries that we submitted, won first place, 12 in total won first place in different writing categories. And that's a testament to our great staff and their doing different stories. And was really, really proud of them.
2: Yeah. Well, congratulations to everyone. This is an immense achievement for EWTN and EWTN News in particular.
0: Thank you.
2: Well, that's it for Register Radio for this week. Remember, for more news, analysis, and commentary, check out the National Catholic Register online at ncregister.com. Thanks so much for being here. Until next week, on behalf of our producer, Michael McCall, and Shannon Mullen, I'm Matthew Bunsen. Take care, and God bless.
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0: Glory to Jesus Christ. Annunciation Byzantine Catholic Parish presents Light of the East, a program revealing how the Eastern Catholic Churches have nourished the Roman Catholic Churches and today's world in profound ways through their histories, traditions, mysteries, and spirituality. Hello, I am Father Thomas J. Loya, pastor of Annunciation of the Mother of God Byzantine Catholic Church in Homer Glen, Illinois, and this is a story of the Eastern Churches, an inspiring story of faith, courage, intrigue, mystery, spirituality, dissension, and reconciliation. But most of all, this is an expression of a great experience of faith through our unique divine liturgy. 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
2: I'm speaking to you from a very special place, and I'm going to have a very special person, a longtime, very special friend of ours, explain to you where we are, he and I both, along with other esteemed individuals, and why we're here, and all about that, and all about what else our esteemed guest has to offer. So we welcome again to Light of the East, Jack Fiegel. Welcome, Jack. Jack Fiegel of Eastern Christian Publications. Where are we, Jack, and why?
3: Hi, Father. Glory to Jesus Christ.
2: Glory to him forever.
3: We're here in a little town called Velhrad, the Czech Republic. They now call this place Czechia. They've changed the name to Czechia, following after Slovakia from Slovak Republic. Anyway, Velhrad, Czechia is a little town in the farmlands of Czechia, which is far eastern Czechia, which is very close to the Slovak border, the western Slovak border. And this, by tradition, is the town where Cyril Methodius settled and lived and evangelized the Slavs. They were requested by the great Prince of Moravia to come and bring Christianity to this region, and they were dispatched by the Patriarch and the Emperor of Constantinople back in the 9th century. So this is now over 1,000 years later, we're here in the same place where they used to live and work, and where they created the Cyrillic alphabet, Cyril Methodius, Cyrillic, that's where that name comes from, which is the foundational language, the Church Slavonic that we've used in our churches for hundreds and hundreds of years.
2: And during their time, the church was together. The Eastern and Western churches were united as one, although they were, of course, East and West, they still had their own particular identities. But sometime after, not too long, unfortunately, there was the great split, the great schism, and we now formed the Orthodox churches and the Roman Catholic Church, which are no longer in communion with each other. But of course, some of the Orthodox churches reunited with Rome, parts of them did, and that is what we know now today as the Eastern Catholic churches. However, we're going to fast forward a few more centuries, that after that schism, it took a few centuries, but after that schism, there was a special effort at unity. It was in the late 19th century into the early 20th century, occurred here also at Velhrad, and that is why this is a very special place to be. However, speaking of unity, I have something from Jack Fiegel that I think is fascinating and very important and relevant today, and it is a book about the union of Užhorod, which is what brought my particular Byzantine Catholic Church in the Slavic region back into union with Rome. And Jack's going to tell you about that book and about that reunion.
3: Yes, Father. The book is entitled simply The Union of Užhorod. It was written by a church historian about 50 years ago by the name of Michael Lotzko, a Jesuit, who wrote a definitive history of the context and the surrounding times in the middle of the 17th century, when our church essentially was created. The Ruthenian Byzantine Catholic Church came from what was called the Union of Užhorod in the year 1646. In fact, it was, I think, April the 24th. Mm-hmm. So we just had the celebration of that about a month ago. To correspond with this year, the 380th anniversary, 1646, the bishops, the Council of Hierarchs of the Byzantine Ruthenian Church in America, asked me to reprint Father Lotzko's book that's been out of print for many, many years. And so I took a copy, scanned it, and reprinted it as a facsimile edition in order to honor the 380th anniversary of the Union of Ujrat. And that book is also available on our website, ecpubs.com, Eastern Christian Publications, or ecpubs for short. That's the name of the website. And it's called The Union of Ujrat. It's featured on our homepage, and it gives the definitive history of the origins of our particular church. But the Union of Ujrat was important. It followed the same principles of the Union of Brest, but it was about 50 or 60 clergy who signed an agreement with Rome that they could keep all of their Eastern traditions, but yet be in communion with the Bishop of Rome and commemorate the Pope at the Divine Liturgies. And that was the creation and foundation of our church 380 years ago.
2: The region we're talking about here is in the most western part of Ukraine and the eastern part of Slovakia, where there's a mountain range sometimes referred to as the Lower Tatras, but they're actually, their real name is the Carpathian Mountains, which are the Lower Tatras, but it's also called the Carpathian Mountains. And that region was evangelized by St. Cyril Methodius, who, of course, were Byzantine missionaries. So they brought the Byzantine style of the faith to these people. And, of course, again, that was before there was this great schism between East and West. There was no Orthodox versus Roman Catholic at that time. So they came at a very providential time, and they are symbols of unity in the church. And they are the patrons. Actually, they were named co-patrons by St. John Paul II of Europe, along with St. Benedict. Jack, in this book, it gives even the history, even earlier, during, and even after, doesn't it? It's a very thorough history.
3: Yeah, it's a very, very comprehensive academic study, but full of lots of details and information about what our people were going through and why the Union came about. It's interesting that only 10 years ago was the document itself discovered in the archives of the Diocese of Prešov. And there were skeptics 10, 20 years ago who thought the Union of Ujrat really didn't exist. and it was just a figment of someone's imagination.
2: So we would still be Orthodox?
3: Yeah. And so, you know, the claim was that, you know, there was nothing that went on. There's a scholar, a father, who has resurrected that. And he discovered the document in Prešov. And he wrote an introduction to this reprint that we did based on his scholarly analysis and what he discovered in the archives. And we actually reprinted a copy of the Union itself with the signatures and all of the conditions. It's only a one-pager with all the signatures on the backside.
2: There's another reason why this whole area of the world is very, very significant for Christianity and especially for Catholicism, East and West. And that is because in this region of the world, which was governed at one time by the Austro-Hungarian Empire, that empire was the one that was able to repel at least three different assaults from Islam to take over Christian Europe. They came up through that area, and it was the Austro-Hungarian Empire with their armies, which is in this region we're talking about, with the Carpathian Mountains, the very region that Cyril Methodius evangelized. And there were three huge battles, one of the most significant ones and famous ones, for which G.K. Chesterton wrote a poem, was the Battle of Lepanto. This was a battle in which it was a naval battle, actually, and the Christian ships were basically outgunned at the time, and the Pope begged all of the Catholics across Europe to pray for this effort. And what happened was during the battle, and again, it was on sea, so it depended on wind. During the battle, the wind miraculously changed directions, which gave the Christian Navy the advantage, and they were able to then defeat the attack from the Islamic forces, and that kept Islam from overtaking Europe from this area. So there were three main battles, at least three. There's one, the Battle of Vienna, the Battle of Lepanto, the Battle of Zenta. There are at least three main battles that helped to keep Islam from overcoming Christian Europe. And it was right in this region. It's a very significant region. It's sort of the crossroads of Europe. We're actually at the epicenter of Europe. Proud to say that's where Jack and me, my heritage is, our national and spiritual heritage is right from the epicenter of Europe, which was always critical. And as we know today, with the war, unfortunately, the war between Ukraine and Russia, it is still an area fought over and desired and coveted. You think after all these centuries that would be all taken care of, all ironed out and at peace, but I guess not. But it's sort of a backwards way of affirming the significance of this region and the people that were there and the history that was there. So I'm really glad that we can bring in this history, and especially through Jack Fingal's publications. Jack, here's some other things too that would be of interest for people.
3: Yes, Father. So this area is known for its dedication to Cyril Methodius, but for the last several years, and this I think is the third conference or congress, it's a worldwide congress of Russian Byzantine Catholics from all sorts of parts of the world outside of Russia. They have emigres and others who have converted to the Russian Catholic Church, and they're here listening to talks. You give a wonderful talk. You're going to give a wonderful talk tomorrow, and I'm looking forward to it. We've heard some distinguished speakers already. And the Congress only has 20 or 30 people, so it's very, very small, but they're gathered from every part of the world. There's Father Lawrence Cross, who wrote the book Eastern Christianity, the Byzantine Tradition, which is on our website, that introduces the whole church to the West. He's the organizer of these congresses. He's here with his helper, Sister Baruti, and others who are very, very famous. And one distinguished speaker who spoke last night, Father Cyril Hovoron, is in the midst of the Ukrainian situation. He was an ordained Orthodox priest under the Moscow Patriarchate, but he came out and publicly went against the war, and he was defrocked by Moscow and has now joined the Ukrainian Orthodox Church of Constantinople. And he switched, and he's an old friend of ours that gave a wonderful talk last night about the situation in the front lines. He's been there several times. His mother still lives in Kiev. And as you said, they're listening and hearing bombs drop. Yes. Almost every night. So that's the purpose. They're here to support themselves and to give witness to Russians who are not fighting in the war around the world. And they're here from South America, the U.S., Europe, Australia, and everywhere.
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2: 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I'm Father Thomas Loya on Light of the East.
1: 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On Facebook, Father Loya talks about everyday issues through the perspective of Byzantine Catholicism. For example,
4: we've been talking for the last several days about how divided we are as a nation, marriages, nations within America and so on. Such a divided country. And we said because one of the reasons is we've forgotten how to communicate and communicate as persons.
1: Then, on Wednesdays, Father Tom's alter ego, Southside Joe, gives his everyman Southside Chicago Byzantine Catholic perspective on what may be concerning you.
5: Hey, it's Wednesday. You know what that means? I get to get my 2 cents in, whether you like it or not. You know, the priest's been talking about communication, especially about getting the message. Make sure you get the message from the person. Check in with them. Make sure you got it right.
1: Visit the Annunciation Byzantine Catholic Parish Facebook homepage every morning for just another way to think about things.
5: You know, I love being a Byzantine Catholic.
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7: The Tabor Life Institute, which is dedicated to the formation and education in the theology of the body. 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Especially if you're interested in conferences and retreats, in particular for youth, young adults, and also for those of you who speak Spanish. That's taborlife.org.

0: We're pleased to have on our program today as a very special guest. And if you haven't made all of your summer plans, I have the place for you. It's actually a very special conference. And here to talk about it is the head of that conference, our good friend, Jack Fiegel. Jack, so what's coming up this summer that's cooking that I'm inviting and encouraging everyone to try and schedule into their summertime plans?
1: Yeah, this particular year is very, very special for an ecumenical conference that I started, can you believe, 30 years ago?
0: No, I can't believe it.
1: This is going to be the 30th anniversary Orientale Lumen Conference, Light of the East in Latin. Yeah. So you and I, we share the same titles for our programs. This is an ecumenical gathering of laypersons. Mm-hmm. So it's grassroots, as Patriarch Bartholomew would call it, a grassroots that he says is rooted in heaven. The Orientale Lumen Conferences have been meeting every year in Washington since 1997. That was the first conference, so this will be number 30. We've had other conferences in San Diego and Detroit and three in Constantinople that were very special. And what we do is we gather significant church leaders, ecumenists, theologians, to give talks and have a panel discussion about each of their talks. We have an opportunity for people to pray together, ecumenical prayer services at least once or twice a day. We follow the Byzantine daily office. And then we have meals and social time together. So it's got academic education for the mind. It's got social contact and interaction with people for the soul, and spirituality for, you know, growing in Christ through prayer. This year, the 30th anniversary, the theme will be about the three agreed statements on primacy and synodality, the international dialogue level. And we're saying perhaps this is a ecumenical crossroad because the Catholics and Orthodox have agreed on the Bishop of Rome as the primate for the entire universal church, and that the Catholics have agreed that there are levels of primacy below that, essentially regional or patriarchal. Mm-hmm. And those two levels have been agreed at the International Dialogue. It needs to filter down into the church, into the hierarchy, into the laity, and be accepted. And how the Bishop of Rome actually conducts his office is, of course, the devil's in the details that need to be worked out. But there's a framework for an agreement about synodality and primacy, which is a major, major accomplishment that even our good friend Callistos, Timothy Ware, said the only issue in his bottom line was the primacy of the Bishop of Rome.
0: And to clarify something on that, a lot of times you hear people say, especially Catholics, they'll say, well, so the Orthodox Church doesn't believe in the Pope. Okay, no, that's not exactly right, as you just heard Jack say that. They do believe in the Pope. There was never a problem of them believing in the Pope. It's what does that belief mean? In other words, what really is, and I'm going to use a term here, what is the jurisdiction, the actual jurisdiction of the Pope? In other words, what is the extent of his leadership, his power, as it were? They sometimes call that universal jurisdiction. The East and Western churches, no matter how adamant they became, especially the East, about the papacy, they always believed, when they were honest, in all honesty, they always believed, the East always believed, that the Bishop of Rome held some kind of special place, a kind of special, he sort of presided in a special place. He was sort of a tiebreaker, to put it in very, very simple terms. The East always acknowledged that. The controversy came when the extent of his power seemed to grow in the eyes of the East in the way the East thought was sort of disproportionate or not correct, not intended by Christ and St. Peter and so on. That has been the controversy. And that's why I'm thrilled to hear, as Jack said, that they have come to agreements, both sides, East and West, have come to certain agreements on that. Because that is, as he said, that is the biggest sticking point. A lot of times people will say, well, why aren't we in union with each other, the Orthodox and the Catholic churches? What are the issues for reunion? Well, at the top of that list would be this whole issue of the actual jurisdiction, the extent of the jurisdiction of the Pope, the Bishop of Rome, especially in light of the fact that most Eastern churches, Catholic and Orthodox, have their own, I'll use again a term oversimplifying, but it's called, I'll call it mini popes. In other words, they have what we call patriarchs. You know, the Pope is a patriarch too. But these Eastern churches have their own patriarchs, which are the heads of their individual churches. But ideally, those patriarchs and those churches should be and were in union with the Pope of Rome, with him being the one that had sort of pride of presence, as it were, pride of place. So this is just to clarify a little bit of this controversy, and it's great to hear that there's been some progress in this. Jack, how long are these Oriental conferences? Does it go on a week, a couple of days, what?
1: Yeah, so this year it's going to be essentially 2.5 days on weekdays, so the clergy can come without missing church. Laity might have to take some time off or come on a vacation. It's held in Washington, D.C., at a retreat house. It's next door to the John Paul II Shrine that is owned and run by the Knights of Columbus. And they bought the retreat house and have upgraded it and modernized it. And so it's now reopened, and we'll be using that for overnight accommodations and for our meetings. And we'll be praying in the chapel of the John Paul II Shrine. So they're held in Washington. It'll start with Monday at dinner time and go through Wednesday at dinner time. And we have 5 speakers lined up over the course of those 2 days, and some fairly significant names.
0: Where can they find out about this to register and so on?
1: Yeah, so we have a dedicated website called olfoundation.net. So orientalilumenfoundation.net, olfoundation.net. And there's a special button on there to go register for the 30th anniversary, the 30th Oriental Lumen Conference. And if you'd like, Father, I'll mention the cost, or we keep down to the minimum. It's $325 for 3 days of meals and the use of the building and the travel of the speakers. And then the rooms are $100 per night per person, which for Washington, D.C. these days is really, really pretty cheap.
0: Yes. So what will some of these speakers be talking about, Jack?
1: So our theme for this conference that I've asked them to reflect on is ecumenism at a crossroads, agreements achieved, what's next? In other words, given that we've reached these agreements about synodality and primacy with the agreed statements, places are called Ravenna, Chieti, and Alexandria. That's where the meetings were held. With those 3 agreed statements, what is next? Why can't we have unity today? And in fact, Pope Leo said at the Week of Christian Unity in February, very vehemently, the strongest support for church unity that any pope has ever given, he proclaimed, we are one. We are one. We have to act like it.
0: Yes.
1: And, you know, accept that we are one already.
0: Yes.
1: And let's start acting like it, is what he said, literally. So we're going to pick up on that. I hope we have the people to do it. And we're also expecting to have video lectures from the Orthodox co-chair of the International Dialogue, Archbishop Job of Pisidia from Southern Turkey. He can't be here in person, but he's going to send us a video. And the other is a good friend of ours, Archbishop Boris Gudziak, who is the head of ecumenical affairs for the Ukrainian Greek Catholic Church. Again, his travel schedules with the war and going back and forth to Ukraine, he can't be in person, but he's agreed to make a video recorded lecture for us to give us his thoughts about our theme.
0: Now, those of you who are Catholic, you know, we're supposed to listen to our Pope, right? When he advises things, well, several popes, and that's going back a long time in history, several popes have said, including this one, one of the first things he said when he became pope, this our current pope, Pope Leo XIV, was that, quote, Latin Rite Catholics need to learn more about the Eastern churches. So let's be real Catholic and obey our Pope. He's certainly not asking too much of us. He's encouraging us to learn about our brothers and sisters, our fellow brothers and sisters. As he said, we are one. Yes, we are one. And you know, Jack, the thing that disappoints me about this whole split, this whole schism, and why we have to work towards ecumenism, is that we sometimes act as though the split, the schism, the disunity is a starting point. And we're almost like protective of that. Like, we can't possibly come together. We've had these reasons. Oh, no, I can't unite with you. Really, the starting point, which should be given pride of place, is the unity. Now, I'm not talking about being superficial, about just coming together because it feels good or it's superficial. That's a very serious thing, because we don't want to then come together, find out we didn't do it right, and there's a disunity again. However, my impression is that we sometimes almost like are protective, like it's a little child, a little baby that we gave birth to, this disunity. We're so protective of that, when really we should be protective of the unity and keep striving for that. And attend these conferences is certainly something that people listening can do. And Jack, one more time, where can they sign up for this conference?
1: Yes, the website is olconference.net, orientalilumenconference.net, olconference.net. To sign up for our ecumenical conference. It'll be July 13 to 15, so just about 6 weeks from now. Well, 4 weeks from when this broadcast. And need to hurry because the pricing right now is our early bird special, and prices will go up as we get closer to the conference.
0: Great thing to do. Hopefully we'll see many of you there. Thank you, Jack, for joining us. God bless you in your work. And thank you all for listening. I'm Father Thomas Loya on Light of the East.
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3: 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From the Light of the East, a new dawn of unity is in sight. God bless you, go with God, and may God grant you many happy years.

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3: People always ask me, Father, how should we pray? 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

0: 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I'm Doug Keck here in Irondale, where it all started, Mothership, thanks to Mother Angelica. 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And our show topic today, the Catholic Church, was it founded by Jesus? 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EWTNRC.com for all things that are Catholic. And speaking of all things Catholic, the book of the month for June continues to be Italy's Shrines and Wonders, Discovering Sacred Spaces and Fascinating Places in the Life of St. Francis of Assisi by my good friend Teresa Tomeo of radio fame. That had to be her title. That's a great title. And speaking of great titles, we have our man on the West Coast, Mr. Universe himself, Father Spitzer, who we're joining. There he is. And he's going to kick things off with a prayer, if you would.
1: You bet. In the name of the Father, and of the Son, and of the Holy Spirit. Amen. Heavenly Father, we give you thanks for your many blessings to us, the blessing especially of our ministries and our ability to serve in them. We ask you now to send your Holy Spirit down upon us to inspire, guide, and protect us, so that everything we do and say will be brought to fruition in your will for the good of your people, your

0: for divine worship, discipline of the sacraments, response to request by the German bishops, denying their petition for a layperson to preach the homily during Mass, even in exceptional cases, stating that the proclamation of the word in liturgical celebrations is inseparable from the mission. And it goes on to say that the German bishops had requested to permit, in exceptional circumstances, quote-unquote, a duly commissioned lay member of the faithful to preach in place of the homily during the celebration of the Eucharist. The Dicaster expressed appreciation for pastoral concerns. It reaffirmed that the current discipline cannot be dispensed with from by means of an indult, since the resurrection of the homily to a priest or deacon is not a merely disciplinary norm, but arrives from the very nature of the liturgy. The thing that struck me with this and, with these kind of requests, and I wanted to ask you, you get these phrases like, could we do it only in exceptional circumstances?
1: Yeah.
0: And unfortunately, it's amazing how normal exceptional circumstances end up becoming. Your thoughts?
1: Oh, yeah. I totally agree with you. Mm-hmm. Just it takes about a year. And then all of a sudden, the exceptional circumstances become completely normal, and they don't need to be, certified as exceptional anymore. And finally, of course, it becomes a norm that this can be done. We've seen it happen in a myriad of liturgical cases, and not only that, but in a series of, we all know all this controversy surrounding the sacrament of reconciliation and dispensing with. Giving an implied annulment in that context. And oh my gosh, that just went on and on. But of course, once you allow things to happen with an exceptional circumstance, I think that though the commission and the Pope actually shut this off totally, because once you make it rise to literally a doctrinal level and make it part of the charism of the priesthood of the diaconate, or the episcopacy, then at that point there's no question. If it's not a disciplinary matter, there cannot be any exception, and it shuts off the debate immediately. Right. And that's the declaration of the church. So enough is enough, and we don't have to go through this whole thing of getting the abuses that finally come out after 2 or 3 years. Right. And people have made all these things normative. It's just gotten out of hand. Things are being said from the pulpit that can hardly be considered Catholic doctrine or consistent with Catholic doctrine, and then you have to go and reform it.
0: Right.
1: So I think what the Pope did here and the commission did here was very sensible.
0: Right.
1: I think it just said, well, no, that's not going to work. You have to have a vow of obedience if you're going to be preaching homilies, and that way we have direct control over you. That's basically what it comes down to.
0: Right, that's a good point.
1: And
0: thought of that.
1: To the charism of the clergy.
0: Right, that's a good point. Well, it's interesting, too, because I think I would say, historically, anecdotally, I would say somebody who lived through the transition of Vatican II, etc., seeing many times what you got was people would just start abusing the rule long enough that it became semi-normative, that the argument then became, well, we can't take this away from this person because they've been doing it, and they're really a nice person, and they're going to feel bad if we stop, So we just, and it's good that they kind of nipped it in the bud, as they would say.
1: Oh, yeah, no, and I think that's, after, 20 years of experience of abuses, I think that's where the Vatican has gone, and they're just not going to allow the cat to get out of the bag, or, they're just not going to do it. They're going to shut it off.
0: Well, my guess is in Germany there's a lot of people doing it already, and they were just looking anointed, basically.
1: Easier to ask for forgiveness than permission, right?
0: That's right.
1: But.
0: Okay, here's another story, and it's not targeted at the diocese, but it's I wanted to ask you your take on the priesthood and seminaries. Charlotte Seminary faces shortfall after diocese reduces financial support of operations. Seminary Diocese of Charlotte faces $200,000 shortfall, reduction in diocesan financial support for operations, according to a fund appeal they sent out. Now, the rector says that St. Joseph College Seminary, our seminary has been asked to raise money to offset our operational expenses to date. Diocese absorbed all these costs as we were immersed in a capital campaign. So you can go through how much money they spent. So I'm not challenging what the Charlotte Diocese is doing. But it just struck me sometimes that, I don't think a lot of people realize, who just think, the seminary is supported by the church, or that, you know, if you're going to

0: a seminary that the church is paying your tuition, so to speak. And or the other question is, on one level, you could go and look in a diocese and say, is there anything more important than getting good priests educated at our seminaries? And shouldn't that be the highest priority of how we spend our money?
1: Yeah, I think it's a really high priority without any doubt. Of course, maintaining the parishes. This would be, of course, a diocesan-wide project. It wouldn't be a parish project. And most parishes are autonomous in their financing, though dioceses will help to fund challenged parishes, economically challenged parishes. But the main thing is this would be a diocesan project, and apparently, you know, there's got to be some difficulty. I mean, the diocese either has suffered a decrease in funds that they're raising from individuals, because the diocese gets a lot of funds from individual benefactors, or they're suffering a decrease in funds because the parish collections that go to the diocese, that second collection that oftentimes happen, maybe down substantially or something like that. But in order to have a shortfall like that, that would fall to a high priority item for the diocese, like the seminaries, either the budget is being allocated in a very strange way, or they really have a funding shortfall. You know, I guess I can see how they would want to raise the funds, of course, for a high priority thing like the diocese, but there might be some some fiscal reasons, and then there it should be looked into. Why would the fundraising be down?
0: Right.
1: And all these things are way beyond my knowledge of the situation.
0: Right, and that's why I didn't want to make it about that particular diocese. I wanted to use that as an example of just, in a sense, kind of re-educating all of us about, you know, how we think. You know, it's kind of like the thoughts that, you know, the sisters are just taken care of by the church, or retired priests are just naturally taken care of, and you, quite honestly, for I was kind of shocked and surprised at some, in some ways, how little was done for a lot of priests and
1: well,
0: religious.
1: It's very true, and kind of comes down to the bottom of the barrel sometimes because of the prioritization by the dioceses. The other thing, though, that is clearly there is most dioceses don't have their own seminary anymore. Certainly not medium-sized dioceses, and certainly not large-sized dioceses. So I mean, small-sized dioceses. So a lot of them send their seminarians to another larger seminary in a larger archdiocese, and that tends to be the solution to the problem if they cannot afford their own seminary. But there should always be a budget for the seminarians. You shouldn't put the burden of finances totally on the seminarian themselves. Those seminarians obviously can, in many circumstances, be paying for part of their education. They're asked to try and get you know, scholarships if possible, oftentimes, and so forth. But at the same time, a diocese should invest in the seminarians, and that should be a high priority.
0: I would
1: Elsewise,
0: think.
1: You have no future.
0: Right. So, absolutely. Well, I know, you know, I mean, with all the parish consolidations, in fact, the story just in how many parishes are being consolidated, even in Detroit, I know it was a recent story about that, is that, you know, I remember one priest who was a friend of mine one time suggested the best way with the seminaries was to consolidate the seminaries, to kind of come up with a group of main seminaries that really would be the ones you could invest in to make sure the education's good, et cetera, and that the doctrine was taught appropriately. And, you know, like you closing parishes, close some of these smaller seminaries and put your dollars into a group of bigger ones.
1: Oh, yeah, because you'll certainly get a lot more for your money if you do that, because you're not paying for the administrative parts twice. And, of course, a lot of these professors in a small seminary have classes of, you know, when you get to the upper division level, of four, five, six, you know, seminarians, which is not an efficient way of doing things, coming from the college president point of view. So,
0: my the my fiscal side of Father Spitzer comes out there.
1: Exactly. But I have to say, at the end of the day, though, you do have to make these decisions. They're hard decisions, because everybody wants to maintain their autonomy and maintain the pride of their seminary, and and I get it, I totally get it, but sometimes just unaffordable. And then, of course, ideological concerns, you know, they want to control the ideology of the seminary too, I don't know what's going on there in Charlotte, but maybe there's some of that problem going on, too.
0: Yeah, I don't know. Mm-hmm. So let's move on to another story. This came out of town hall. Justice Department backs Catholic nuns against New York's gender ideology law. The Justice Department has notified the U.S. District Court that it intends to intervene in a lawsuit filed by Order of Catholic Nuns, Dominican Sisters of Hawthorne, against the state of New York. The lawsuit challenges a state law that requires housing biological men with women in the sisters' residential hospice care program. Do we have nothing else to do but to bust the chops of wonderful sisters who are taking care of people who are dying by forcing them to... Anyway, the United States complaint in intervention alleges that New York public health law, quote-unquote, violates the 14th Amendment Equal Protection Clause by requiring religious facilities to meet requirements that violate their religious beliefs, while excusing non-religious facilities from the same requirements. I mean, this is like demonic.
1: Yeah. It is demonic, and I mean, it's absolutely stupid. I can't think of anything crazier to be putting in psychic energy, finances, everything else, to, you know, putting men into women's rooms in the nursing homes, and putting women into men's rooms in nursing homes. What we don't have anything else to worry about than this,
0: right? Exactly.
1: It's so utterly absurd. It's so, you know, break down every ideology, break down every rule, break down every norm that seems decent. Mm-hmm. Just go for a free for all, and this is where we should put all of our resources. Well, very frustrating, obviously, to see things like this, and give some people some dignity. Just give them some privacy. What in the world? It's really bird-brained. I mean, it's just ridiculous. So I have no sympathy for it. The Supreme Court has once again ruled. No, actually, it was a circuit court, right, that ruled?
0: Well, this was an intervention by the Justice Department, saying that they were going to challenge the law of the district court. You know, district courts in New York are not exactly,
1: I get it. I totally get it.
0: Having lived in New York, I can tell you it's light years worse than when I was there. Anyway, so let's get to another wonderful story, earth-shattering story that's affecting all of us that, of course, we have to make sure. Justice Department looks into alleged MLB religious discrimination. Major League Baseball is coming under federal investigation for potentially discriminating against San Francisco Giant players who displayed Bible verses on their, it's Ace uniforms, but I think it was their hats, during the team's gay pride celebration. The Giants apologized in a statement to the San Francisco Standard, saying the display caused pain and anger to many of the LGBTQ plus community. It also prompted an official warning from Major League Baseball to not display handwritten messages any future games. The players did get support from the Catholic Archdiocese of San Francisco.
1: Yep.
0: And I know an update of the story, at least, I'm not sure if it's in here, but the Major League Baseball came out and said, well, the problem was that at least their answer was, that the Giants should have made it clear that the players had the option not to wear the hat. That they couldn't be forced to wear the hat. That's what Major League Baseball said.
1: But they were forced to wear the hat.
0: Right, but they shouldn't have been forced to wear the hat.
1: Yeah.
0: Because one of the guys did that, actually. Some guys put the Genesis scripture there, and I know at least one player just didn't, he just wore his regular hat. But this is ridiculous, because why is, I think there is, and there's been a lot of stories about it. I think there's a level of fatigue, I think, that people are getting with kind of with this, between the transgender stuff, and where it's like, listen, you want to live your life, but this constant pressure to kind of anoint your lifestyle is not the same as tolerance.
1: Yeah. Oh, no, that's right. And secondly, of course, I think the Justice Department is going to rule that it's illegal.
0: Right.
1: It's a violation of both their free speech rights and their privacy rights.
0: Right.
1: I mean, you can't force a person to say something that's obviously politically up in the air. Mm-hmm. You know, that you know, it's not necessary for a decent protocol. I mean, you can't force them to say something that they don't want to say.
0: Right.
1: That is a highly charged political statement. I mean, it's not only
0: political, but it's religious. I mean, it impacts, and you don't have to be a Christian. Practicing member of Islam could certainly be in the situation.
1: Same thing.
0: You know, and say, I'm not going to, that's against what my belief system is. sorry you don't like it, but that's in a country of freedom, that's one of the freedoms.
1: Yeah, so there is free speech, and that means also to refuse to be forced to say somebody else's free speech.
0: Right, exactly. Well, that always seems to be the thing, is that, you know. Oh, yeah, we're open to everybody, except your point of view, because I don't agree with it. Okay, let's get to questions from people. Here's
1: in New York there, Doug.
0: Right.
1: Yeah.
0: Right. That's right. Dear Father Spitzer, my godson is 14 years old and says he thinks he's a girl. He wants to undergo treatment to transition. Lovely. His mother is supportive of his desires. How should I handle the situation? Oh, my Lord.
1: Yeah, well, I think there's two things to do. First of all, what he needs is therapy, to be honest with you, because if you just allow him to move beyond those tensions with a little bit of therapeutic health, this comes from that Johns Hopkins study that was done, he will eventually regain his desire to become his biological sex. So the main thing is, can you get him through this very volatile stage? Now, we know that there are three things that are linked with gender dysphoria that have nothing to do with the, you know, the syndrome, man trapped in a woman's body, woman trapped in a man's body. Mm-hmm. It doesn't exist biologically. There's no evidence for that whatsoever. And that Johns Hopkins study makes it very clear. But at the same time, you have these other causes. I mean, one of them is clearly somebody has been sexually abused or physically abused in the household. That's about 50% of the time. About 70 to 80% of the time, there is really a huge amount of, let's just call it, anxiety in the household. And generally, the anxiety of the parent, of one of the parents, can be interpreted by a youngster to mean that they're mad because I should have been a girl, but now I'm a boy, or I should have been a boy, but I was born a girl. So the anxiety in the household will stop if I can just be the other sex. So what happens is a loathing of their own sexuality, biological sexuality, because of a misinterpretation. That's about 70 to 80% of the time. Latent homosexual desires are another thing. But what Socrates, one of these psychotherapist fellows, just basically says is, look, you know, you, at the end of the day, a little bit of therapy can help to straighten this out. But if somebody has been encouraged to transition, and they're pushed and they're pushed and they're pushed to do a transition, they're going to get into their heads, right? Or believe me, you just have to believe me. The frontal lobe is not developed in a 14-year-old. And, you know, to have him trying to direct himself to get a transition, you know, if he can just wait 6 years, you know, you're going to get a lot more frontal lobe development where that's where judgments occur, right? Practical judgments, prudential judgments occurs, right? And of course, you know, getting him to that age can oftentimes be the difference between, you know, making a horrible mistake. So the first thing I would do is see if you can get him to just at least talk to somebody who is a good therapist in that regard. And there are several places.
0: Maybe they should talk to somebody who's gone through the transition who realized it didn't work for them, too. That would be
1: well,
0: a good
1: there's
0: person,
1: a whole you know, bunch of testimonies of that. And of course, the statistics, it won't help with a 14-year-old without full frontal lobe development, though. Because if you say, well, your suicide rate is probably, after your transition, it's going to go up by a factor of 20 times. So that's a 2,000% increase. So what that indicates is that the anxiety behind the desire for the transition is not taking place. So if the child still continues to experience anxiety for the first 5 years, you know, obviously you're going to have, you know, an almost soporific kind of a you know, euphoric effect. I'm now the girl I always wanted to be. So for about 5 years, right, you're going to see that they look happy, everything is great. Then starting after 5 years, the anxieties return. right? The sexual abuse, the physical abuse, the anxiety in the household problems, the latent homosexual feelings problems, you know, the dress up as another human being by the parent problems, et cetera. These anxieties are going to recur, but then they get doubled. And the reason that they get doubled is because they have, you know, buyer's remorse, essentially.
0: Right.
1: So, I mean, in other words, I got the transition and I still feel awful.
0: Right.
1: All these anxieties are here. And what that does is the anxiety curve almost increases parabolically. And this big 30-year Swedish study, obviously a country very friendly to transgenders, et cetera,
0: sure.
1: They're not in a desirous of altering those statistics. You can see a 2,000% increase in suicides and a very large increase in suicidal ideation before that happens, indicating that about 5 years after the surgery, the anxiety rate starts going up. 10 years after the surgery, the anxiety rate is very peaked.
0: Right.
1: And that super high anxiety rate will stay with them for a long time until, of course, either they get it relieved, they can detransition, or they can go to psychotherapy and try to get their anxieties treated in another way, or, well, they commit suicide.
0: Right.
1: A 20 times higher rate is extraordinary.
0: No,
1: it puts them
0: that's
1: at the highest rate of suicides among any group in the nation.
0: Right.
1: So, well, maybe there's, you know, active duty vets who had two terms of duty might be slightly higher, but not much.
0: Right.
1: They're in the same category of super high anxiety, PTSD.
0: So what struck me in this, the question too from Will, was that he says his mother is supportive. Two things. So the question is the father not supportive or is there no father?
1: Again,
0: you know what I mean? I mean,
1: say,
0: that has can have an impact on what's going on too.
1: Yeah, absolutely.
0: Right.
1: Yeah, I mean that's not sometimes the hugest impact. The absence of the father figure is, if the Freudian analysis is correct, that's important in homosexual, you know, desires and things of that nature, because remember, at most 25% of homosexual desire, same-sex desire, that is actually genetic. Only 25% max, probably somewhere in the order of 12 to 14% would be genetic. The rest of it is environmental, and the absence of the father figure is super important. And with respect to boys' homosexuality, absence of the mother figure is less important for girls' homosexual desires. But nevertheless, the absence of the father is huge. And especially that's why it's so important if the father gets killed in the war or something of that nature, to get the picture of the father there and to get an uncle or somebody to be a surrogate dad. Who is actually a father who does have affectionate care for the child.
0: Maybe this
1: and I do think that...
0: That's who this Will maybe is, you know, the godfather who's trying to step into a situation there, you know.
1: Could be,
0: Be the male.
1: Yeah.
0: I don't know, but it's possible.
1: Yeah.
0: Okay, let's move on to another question.
1: And that part of the analysis is not naive. It's right.
0: Right. Well, I just recently saw, I mean, these are numbers we talked about before, but somebody recently was showing, you know, I think they were talking about those people who feel like they're, you know, trans. It's like 1% from, you know, the great World War II generation, like 3% maybe in the baby boomers. Then it goes up to maybe 5 or 6% in kind of the, whichever was Gen Z or whatever. But the millennials, it's like 13%. They're talking about boys and stuff. And girls, it's much higher, which is another issue. And so, you know, this is a, it seems like it's a contagion, basically.
1: Yeah, it does. But the reason is first of all, cultural encouragement is a part of it.
0: Yeah.
1: And, you know, the anxiety rate, especially major depression rates of adolescent girls, is a little on the high side. And remember that anxiety is part of the equation. And, you know, you search around for what's the solution to my anxiety. And, well, I really am supposed to be a boy. Whatever the case may be. So, you know, you can see what's going on there, but there needs to be much, much better studies of the, you know, the real causation. And, you know, unfortunately, a lot of our academic societies they suppress really important generic research into the what's producing the high anxiety level of those with gender dysphoria. And they are, you know, high anxiety is a huge part of it. What's going on? We certainly, there's high correlation, as I said, with physical sexual abuse, high correlation with anxiety in the household of the family, high correlation. When you combine latent homosexual desires with those two things, you've almost got a combination, or you have, you know, an incidence rate that's going to, and then the anxiety will compound on each other because, compound on itself, because now teachers and parents are saying there is a solution, just transition.
0: Right.
1: If they're not getting the transition, they think that, you know, the solution to their anxiety is it being withheld from them, which increases the
0: anxiety.
1: Their
0: anxiety, right.
1: So, exactly. So it's really a vicious circle.
0: Right.
1: But there's some very, very good articles written on this.
0: Right.
1: The point is we need some really comprehensive, longitudinal research studies that get to the causative.
0: Well, I think they're coming.
1: Real causes.
0: Right after those lawsuits keep hitting, I think there's going to be a lot more studies coming out. And the anxiety has reached a fever pitch in our control room, so we're taking a break. So just stay there, Bob Spitzer. You stay there, because we'll be back with much more with part two of our show, Father Spitzer Jr.
2: Hi, this is Mike Aquilina with a few words about St. Athanasius. St. Athanasius really embodies holy intransigence. I think from Athanasius we learn a certain kind of holy stubbornness. We learn how to doggedly stand by the faith in our own time when it faces new challenges. We've got to be there to stand up for it, even if it means you against the world. This is what we're called to do in our time.
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0: Thank you so much for staying with us for part two of Father Spitzer's Universe. Also, be sure to tune in this Thursday and every Thursday at 11 a.m. Eastern Time, then again at 10:30 p.m. Eastern Time, as I get to host the Catholic Sphere Show. This week's topic will be God's merciful love means never having to say you're sorry? I don't think so, but you'll find out. And that's this week on the Catholic Sphere. And we got to get Father Spitzer back on the sphere in one of the coming days after his big Napa event and everything, and Chapman event. Why don't you tell us about that event we were talking about recently, that Chapman College kind of thing? Why don't you talk about that?
1: Yeah, all right. We're going to have a public lecture free of charge at Chapman University, which is in Orange County, California. Mm-hmm. It's going to be on the 12th of July. Everybody is welcome to come. You'd have to register at the website, and it's going to be called Quantum Science, Philosophy, and Catholic Theology. So it's a conference. Lecture is going to be introducing a conference. The conference on Monday, Tuesday, and Wednesday is generally for PhD scientists, philosophers, and theologians. Mm-hmm. But the public lecture is free to all. Just go to the website for the Quantum Science and Philosophy Catholic Theology Conference. That's at Chapman University on the 12th of July. And take a look at that. It's 3 o'clock p.m. Mm-hmm. is the lecture. And I think you'll find it very fascinating. One of the top quantum physicists in the world will be addressing the group. And you can read all about him and read about what's going to be taking place if you're a PhD scientist or philosopher or theologian. Just take a look at what's going to be happening at the conference on Monday, Tuesday, and Wednesday.
0: Okay, great. Another question. Dear Father Spitzer, I've heard you say that Adam and Eve could have been born about 60,000 years ago. Wouldn't logic dictate that their birth would have to be prior or equal to the ages of mitochondrial Eve and Y-chromosomal Adam, since we are all descendants of Adam and Eve? Perhaps you could comment. This is Jim.
1: Yeah, Jim, really good question. Mm-hmm. Main thing is, you're right, mitochondrial Eve and Y chromosome Adam come from 200,000 years ago. They are our genetic ancestors. Mm-hmm. So that's what gives us the kind of body and physical characteristics that we enjoy today. Mm-hmm. I do not think that mitochondrial Eve and Y chromosome Adam were our ensouled ancestors. I do not think they had a soul, because for 140,000 years, our genetic ancestors did nothing but hang out at the border of Namibia and Angola, mm-hmm. basically cracking coconuts, eating bananas, and doing nothing special. Yes, they did have more advanced tools than Neanderthals and a few other folks, but and other Homo sapiens, but mm-hmm. basically nothing special. Then 60,000 years ago, I think our ensouled ancestors, the first soul, transphysical soul, mm-hmm. was created by God. I think at that point, six characteristics were given to human beings who formerly did not have these characteristics. They did not have self-consciousness. Why do I think that? Because self-consciousness cannot be reduced to physical processes and structures. I have a whole book on this, a whole chapter on this in my book, Science at the Doorstep to God. Science at the Doorstep to God. Just take a look at that book and you can see that. Our abstract intellect, the way we understand. AI doesn't understand like we understand. AI doesn't do logic like we do logic. AI does not go through what we call an abstract process of relating things to other things. You know, the whole of mathematics can be grasped by us, you know, one fell swoop, but we can do all the relationships among the relationships in a single move. Whereas, again, AI is trained to do mathematics. Mm-hmm. It's trained to do language. It's trained to do what, you know, appears to be logic, simulating logic. And all those things are great, but they're not thinking like we're thinking, not in the least. They don't have curiosity. They don't frame abstract thoughts. They don't understand relationships among relationships among relationships. They don't do anything like mm-hmm. that. They basically are taking really excellent training that occurs through billions and billions and billions of training cycles that finally enables them to recognize patterns. Mm-hmm. And from the recognition of those patterns, to make predictions from the database that they're making access to as to what should come next. Mm-hmm. And, you know, and that's how the large language models proceed. So you can see that this is basically, again, that's reducible to physical processing structures, but not the way we think. Mm-hmm. Not the way we understand, not our curiosity, you know, the whole idea of what, when, why, when and why. We interpret it, those categories mm-hmm. so differently. We set up an entire, you know, range of, you know, of relationships among relationships into which to compare everything, mm-hmm. cause and effect, similarity and difference, you know, the when, you know, the before and the after, the where, you know, left, right, north, south, east, west. All of these contextualized things, right, we understand that in an abstract way, and we're curious about it. We ask our own questions. We're determined to resolve these kinds of things, to look for all kinds of new forms of mathematics, because we've got a soul, some transphysical component that can take a purely abstract idea like similarity and difference from the get-go and use those abstract ideas to ferret out, to abstract from reality, mm-hmm. other purely relational ideas. Third thing is that, you know, there's no conscience, no moral sense in AI. And so, again, the main thing to remember is they don't feel a sense of nobility when they're doing something right, or a sense of shame or guilt when they're doing something wrong. The same thing with religious awareness, or the idea of the numinous experience of something, you know, numinous, you know, being present, sacred, transcendent, spiritual, holy, without which we are radically incomplete, as even the atheistic existentialists admit. That's why, you know, non-religiously affiliated people have much, much higher anxiety rates and depression rates, malaise rates, etc., than religiously affiliated people. But this goes on and on and on and on. Our artistic and aesthetic sense, honestly, AI doesn't care one whit about beauty, and AI doesn't care, period. It has no sense of empathy, no sense of tenderness, of taking care of another human being. It is literally empathetically blank, though it can simulate empathy really, really well because it can be trained to simulate it. So what's my point? All of these qualities that we have, suddenly we see them appearing in human beings 60,000 years ago. We see, for example, that we have counting sticks. That obviously, not just, you know, simple counting sticks, complex three-row counting sticks that go back to 60,000 years ago. They're thinking about abstract mathematical relations. Prior to that time, we don't see anything like it. Suddenly, you know, Neanderthals buried their dead. But human beings, 60,000 years ago, start burying their dead with grave goods. So they're obviously thinking of a life beyond the grave, that they'll need a flint, they'll need a spear, they'll need a knife as they go beyond the grave, etc. All of a sudden, we have this huge technological, you know, leap forward that happened 60,000 years ago. All kinds of seafaring vessels that are very, very sophisticated. And all of a sudden we see that they've got fishing hooks and all kinds of ways of using spears and weapons, that, you know, very ingenious flints that can be carried around with you. And then, of course, the technology increases from the very simple technologies like the ones mentioned to more complex technologies. It just keeps going and going and going. The capability for integrating mathematics into practical uses for, you know, irrigation, for agriculture, for setting up a city structure, etc. Then, of course, the whole idea of the sacred. You start seeing 60,000 years ago, prior to 60,000 years, you see no figurines of gods or goddesses, fertility goddesses, lion gods, etc., with half human, half lion head, etc. You don't see anything like that. But suddenly 6,000 years ago, proliferation of religious figurines, and of course all these cave paintings start happening. You know, if you go back into Indonesia there, you can see these things in Sulawesi in the caves, pictures that are, I mean, literally cave paintings that are, 60,000 years old. The whole aesthetic sense of beauty is developing. Along with that, you see the painted jewelry that is coming into being, where in various colors of jewelry. Obviously, these are necklaces. You can see bone flutes, and you can see the various kinds of drum structures, you know, that they had. So they already have a sense of rhythm, a sense of melody that's already taking place. But this is like 140,000 years eating bananas. Then suddenly, 60,000 years ago, wham, the whole of culture. And then human beings literally take off from the border of Namibia and Angola, zoom up to the northern frontier of Africa, cross over the straits with their seafaring gear and their primitive compasses and everything else. They're measuring this stuff. And they go right up into Asia. They cross over into the sea over to Indonesia. They go to the high point of what we would call today Russia. And of course, there's an Arctic land bridge that existed at that time. 60,000 years ago, zoom right across the Arctic land bridge, come over to what we call Alaska today, or even the North Pole today, and then come across that Arctic land bridge, and then come all the way down to the southernmost point of South America. This is all done in 20,000 years. I mean, this is a categorically different being, filled with curiosity, filled with adventure, and filled with ego and ego domination. You can see that the warfare and the tribal wars, they're not just oriented around getting food and things of that nature. Ego has suddenly appeared on the scene. Pride is there. And you can see now moral prescripts that are written. You know, there's taboos coming out hither and yon, and these big, huge taboo sticks, et cetera, et cetera. All of a sudden, we're categorically different people with those six qualities that cannot be reduced to physical processes and structures. That's why I think ensouled Adam and Eve occurred 60,000 years ago. Okay. And by the way, along with it is conceptual language, which is why we are able to express our thoughts. Mm-hmm. You know, we don't have to have a practical objective in mind, like danger coming, food here, right? That's not the way we use language. We use language to say something about something that gives us no practical advantage, just knowledge. Okay. And that again is another thing that's just obviously, you know, I call it divine, because I think, you know, if you have a soul capable of producing these kinds of things that can be connected on a purely spiritual basis with a spiritual being, that soul would have had to have been created by a transphysical spiritual being. And that would be, for me, God, who gives each individual human being an individual soul. And I think that's very apparent today in the near-death experience studies that we have, that are really good peer-reviewed medical scientific studies, where you can see it's not just consciousness that's surviving bodily death. It's a soul body that looks like you individually when you were between 20 to 25 to 35 years old. It's like, you know, that body's very clear, and it continues to exist. Blind people who are blind from birth can see 80% of the time, can see 100% accurately.
0: Right.
1: And you can see these various people who testify to what they have seen in their blindness or categorical blindness. So all these things are very interesting to see. Right. And I would say that is the point right there, 60,000 years ago, where the great leap forward is taking place, and we are totally, categorically different beings.
0: Right.
1: Yes, we have the genetic structure of mitochondrial Y chromosome atom, but we are not the same. We have a soul, whereas before, for 140,000 years, we did not have that soul. Okay. And you can see the difference in those two beings.
0: Very interesting, those six things. And ego was an interesting one that you brought up. Let's get to, in the last couple of minutes here, at least, to hit your book. We were talking earlier about, you know, Jesus' intention to start a church, and Peter being named, etc. And on page 308, you talk about the idea, it might seem surprising that a text so significant to the future of the church is only found in one gospel. However, Matthew's text here appears to be quoting an earlier Aramaic tradition that was familiar to and referenced by St. Paul.
1: And that's correct.
0: Right. So explain why that is the only time we hear that.
1: Yeah. First of all, there are about five Semitisms in that phrase that already show you that has an Aramaic background. Mm-hmm. And why the Aramaic background is important is that means it's an earlier text. Mm-hmm. This is a Greek translation of a formerly Aramaic text, which links it back to the time of Jesus, and in my view, to Jesus himself. Mm-hmm. There are three reasons for thinking that. The first thing is, if people say, well, you know, that was just made up by Matthew. I don't think at all, because you've got two Abba references right in that text. You know, I say to you, Peter, you are rock and roll, you know, Simon Bar-Jonah, no man has revealed this to you. No, flesh and blood has not revealed this to you, but my heavenly Father. So flesh and blood, of course, this is not a Greek form of expression. This is definitely an Aramaic form of expression. The same thing holds true for my heavenly Father. That is a translation, Greek translation. The Aramaic background is Abba, when you see that definite article with pater or pater mu, the father of me, right? When you see that expression, Jeremias, I think, proved conclusively that is an Abba substitute. Abba is a particular to Jesus himself. So, and then of course, Jesus right there in that passage changes Peter's name. I tell you, you know, he calls him Simon Bar-Jonah, but then he says, you are Peter. That's a renaming. I'm going to call you Rock. And upon this rock, I'm going to build my church. Now, in Aramaic, that makes sense. You are Kephas, and upon this Kephas, I'm going to build my church. But in Greek, of course, that rock is feminine, so they had to translate it to Petros, right? Peter, the formal name So he could get, and upon this Petra, feminine rock, I will build my church. So you can see there's a ton of Semitisms here. This looks like an Aramaic text. It's got all of Jesus's, you know, emphatic egos, Abba references. It goes back to Jesus. It goes back to an Aramaic, early Aramaic tradition. Now, why Paul? Because you can see in chapters 1 and 2 of the letter to the Galatians, you can see Paul making reference to these little Aramaicisms that never occur anywhere else in Paul's writings. And not only that, but what you can see too is that when Paul uses these Aramaicisms that never occur, he's talking about his own conversion. And so he's comparing, you know, his commission to be head of the Gentile church with Peter's commission to be head, as it were, of the universal church. And he's going back and forth and back and forth right in this context. And that's exactly where you see all of these unique Semitisms and all of these unique references that are in the Matthew Logion. You see it right there in Paul's letters. So it looks really like Paul is, he's read this Logion in the Aramaic, which undoubtedly, in my view, was uttered by Jesus. He's seen it, and he's now making reference to it. He chops it up so he can compare it to his own commissioning and conversion. But definitely, I think Paul was aware of it, and I have no doubt that the, you know, the Christian church was aware of it. Who can rename anybody, right? A name in Jewish culture
0: You say
1: is
0: here,
1: like super important.
0: You say the renaming of Peter also points to Jesus as the author of this primitive Aramaic tradition, because it requires a very high authority like Jesus to rename a person. Semitic culture with a name chosen by the parents is almost sacrosanct.
1: Yeah, it is. And so the whole idea of renaming him would require super high authority, higher than the parents themselves. Well, in other words, Jesus was certainly revered, not just as Messiah, but of course, at this point, the disciples are beginning to see divine Messiah. And so at that juncture, I think his renaming, Peter is ready to be renamed, and Jesus is the only one who could really do it besides his own parents. So again, you can, I'm going to give you the keys to the kingdom of heaven. Who's going to do that? I mean, only the divine Messiah has got the authority to say, whatever you declare loosed on earth shall be loosed in heaven, bound on earth shall be bound in heaven. I mean, it is clearly requires a divine source of authority to bind in heaven. And Jesus is the only one who can create an office with a divine authority being conveyed to the holder of that office. So I have no doubt about the authenticity of that Logion. None whatsoever. I think it was uttered by Jesus. I think he spoke it in Aramaic. I don't, you know, Luke doesn't put it in his gospel. Mark doesn't put it in his gospel. It just means Peter didn't say it a lot in his speeches when he was catechizing people. But Peter wasn't worried about setting up a church per se. He was out there on the missionary road. So what Mark is getting, he's Peter's secretary, basically. He's his Greek translator as well as his note taker and literateur, right? So Mark is getting what Peter is saying primarily. There are other traditions that Mark hears about that he integrates into the Gospel of Mark when the Jerusalem church acknowledges that this is what happened. And the 12 apostles, the mother church in Jerusalem, did have to have authority over anything that was published, you know, especially that would take up a credits from Peter. You know that Peter, or if this is after Peter's martyrdom, the mother church in Jerusalem would have had to have approved it because it was a formal structure of passing things on. This was not an informal structure. Richard Bauckham makes that very, very clear. So it's not surprising Mark doesn't have it. John has his own commissioning. That's the triple commissioning. Peter, do you love me? Feed my sheep. So the triple commissioning that Peter gets that no other disciple gets, feed my sheep, feed my lambs, tend my sheep, right? That commissioning does not go to any of the other apostles. Peter selected out. So what happened to Luke? Luke has the whole Acts of the Apostles. And all you have to do is cursorily read the Act of the Apostles, Acts of the Apostles. Because when you see this, it's so clear. I mean, Peter is the top dog everywhere. I shouldn't call him dog. The top guy. He is the head of the people. Look at what's happening in Acts 12. You know, the council, and Acts 15, the Council of Jerusalem. Who is doing the speaking for the whole church? It's Peter. Who's doing the appointing? Peter. Who's head of the mission, not just to the Jewish church, but to the initial Gentile church before Paul comes along? Who does Paul go to see when he wants to be commissioned to do work, missionary work for the Gentiles? Peter. Mm-hmm. James comes along at the Council of Jerusalem. Yes, he is there. But when he is there, he's making reference to the Old Testament. He's talking to the Jewish audience. Peter goes first. He gives the universal proclamation for the whole church. There's no doubt who the head person is in that church. So, I mean, Luke kind of shows this implicitly. Peter always is at the head of every list of the apostles. There's just no other person who is at the head and has his own separate revelation of Jesus, etc. So when you look at the whole thing, it's pretty clear.
0: And we can
1: this is an
0: we'll continue
1: verse.
0: Looking into this deeper in oncoming shows. So stay with us. Of course, we're just out of time, Father. If you'll please give us your blessing on the way out the door.
1: Absolutely. And bow your heads and pray for God's blessing. And may Almighty God send His Holy Spirit down upon you to inspire and guide and protect you so that you might see His plan, not only in the church, not only in history, not only in the public policy that happens all around us. See His providence also in your life and in the lives of those around you, guiding you, inspiring and protecting you, that your faith may increase and that you might put your trust in Him and in His love unto your salvation, Father and Son and Holy Spirit. Amen.
0: Thank you so much, Father Spitzer. Be well, and we will be with you next week. And of course, don't forget about Father Spitzer's books and DVDs available through our religious catalog. Next week's show, we'll continue talking about the Catholic Church being founded by our Lord. I'm Doug Keck. This is Father Spitzer's Universe. We'll see you next time. Thanks.
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1: Womb with which you were pleased to unite yourself for those 9 glorious months. 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You, who are Lord, forever and ever. Amen. In the name of the Father, and of the Son, and of the Holy Spirit. Amen.
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1: Welcome. I'm Father Mitch Pacwa, and welcome to Scripture and Tradition. Today, we will look at St. Paul's explanation of how through the cross, Christ's death and resurrection increased the power of the sacrament of baptism to restore freedom in our lives to make good decisions. 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And the number to call if you are in North America is 1-800-221-9460. 1-800-221-9460. 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It's country code 1, area code 205-271-2980. 1-205-271-2980. You can also email your question or comment to scriptureandtradition@ewtn.com. So, of course, you can follow along with us in the book that we're using for this Bible study. It is called St. Paul on the Power of the Cross. 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And if you already have this book, we are starting today on page 88, where we are going to look at

of rhetorical questions that he then gives a quick answer to, an important one. So let's just take verses 1 and 2. What then are we to say? Should we continue in sin in order that by grace, in order that grace may abound? By no means. How can we who died to sin go on living in it? Now let's stop there a second. And let's take a look at what the question is. In Romans 5, verse 20, St. Paul explained that the law came in to increase our trespasses. In other words, God gave the law to show us that we are sinning. And where sin increased, especially the knowledge of sin, we realized that we're sinning, where sin increased, grace abounded even more. As a matter of fact, he even uses the word, it's superabounded or hyperabounded. So that as sin reigned in death, grace might also reign through righteousness to eternal life through Jesus Christ. So here in chapter 6, verse 1, he is asking a rhetorical question. Well, are we to continue in sin so that grace may abound? In other words, he doesn't know anybody in Rome. He doesn't know them. He's never met them. They haven't met him. This is an introductory letter. But he is anticipating a possible objection to his theory of grace. That where sin increases, grace super increases or hyper abounds. His point is that God's grace is always more powerful than sin. That's his point. But some people say, well, therefore, we ought to sin a lot more, and then God's grace will be given to us all the more. Now, in fact, he's talking about a real problem. This theory I don't have it firsthand, but was allegedly ascribed to the famous Russian Orthodox monk known as Rasputin. He was, in fact, a man that caused a lot of trouble for the old Russian Empire, for the Tsar and the Tsarina, and, you know, misguided the royal family through the Tsarina, the queen, the empress. And he had a theory that how will I increase the grace of Christ if I don't sin even more? So he committed lots of sin. He had plenty of boyfriends, girlfriends, money, drunkenness, orgies, all this stuff. He was, you know, he committed lots and lots of sins according to the people that knew him. And I certainly know that my step-grandfather, who came from Russia, Belarus, actually. But he hated Rasputin because of the damage he did to Russia. So that was a bad theory. And Paul is saying, are we supposed to continue in sin so that grace will grow? That's the problem he presents. His answer is, by no means. By no means. How can we who died to sin still live in it? So that if we die to sin, we stop committing sin. Okay? That's his first point. So, I just wanted to get that clear. Now let's take a look at the next section, which is really verses 3 to 5. And let's just go to 3 to 5. He says then, I continue on, do you not know that all of us who have been baptized into Christ Jesus were baptized into his death? Therefore, we have been buried with him by baptism into death, so that just as Christ was raised from the dead by the glory of the Father, so we too might walk in the new

newness of life. For if we have been united with him in a death like his, we will certainly be united with him in a resurrection like his. We know that our old self was crucified with him so that the body of sin might be destroyed and we might no longer be enslaved to sin. For whoever has died is freed from sin. But if we have died with Christ, we believe that we will also live with him. We know that Christ, being raised from the dead, will never die again. Death no longer has dominion over him. The death he died to sin once for all. But the life he lives to God. So you also must consider yourself dead to sin and alive to God in Christ Jesus. Therefore, do not let sin exercise dominion in your mortal bodies to make you obey their passions. No longer present your members to sin as instruments of wickedness, but present yourselves to God as those who've been brought from death to life, and present your members to God as instruments of righteousness. For sin will have no dominion over you, since you are not under law, but under grace. Okay, so again, let's chunk this down into smaller sections, because there's a tremendous amount there, and we need to see this, step by step. Let's go back to verses 3 to 5. That all of us who have been baptized into Christ Jesus were baptized into his death. This is a very important teaching on the power of baptism. Baptism does not mean a mere washing away with water. That's not the meaning of it. The meaning of baptism is that in baptism we enter into the death of Christ Jesus. We are baptized into his death. And in baptism we were buried, therefore, with him by baptism into death, so that as Christ was raised from the dead by the glory of the Father, we too might walk in newness of life. So that baptism is how we enter into the mystery of Christ's death and resurrection. And another very important part of this is that the authority of baptism to wash away original sin in an infant, and to wash away original sin and any other sins we have committed, if we are adults getting baptized. Many adults are being baptized. We see large numbers of them. So their sins, whether original sin or the other sins they committed, the actual sins. In other words, actual sin means acts that people committed that broke God's law, acts of sin that went against the Lord and broke off your relationship. Those are forgiven, not because the water as water has power, but because it is an entrance into the death of Jesus, and the sin dies with him on the cross. That is the power of baptism. It dies with Jesus Christ on his cross. And we also rise with him in baptism to a newness of life. So we do a couple of symbols. Not only do we pour water, or we can immerse. Catholics are allowed to immerse a person in the water or pour water over them, whichever would be the case by local custom and ability, etc. And that
Going into the water is a symbol of entering into Christ's death. Coming out of the water is a symbol of the resurrection, which is also added as by a symbol of putting on a white garment to symbolize that we have been made new by Christ. It's a sign of our sin being washed away. In the Bible, sin is usually portrayed as being crimson or red in color. Why? Because sin leads to death. So they use red, like a crimson or scarlet, to be a symbol of blood, which happens when there's death. Okay, people shed blood. And that death is replaced with a white garment. So that's one of the things going on there. This power of baptism to enter us into newness of life. That's what the resurrection power is. It's a newness of life. So that we, as Paul says here in verse 5, if we are united with him in a death like his, we die to ourselves and die to sin, then we can be sure that we'll have a resurrection like his. This is very important because it also explains what St. Peter wrote about baptism. In 1 Peter 3:21, it says, baptism now saves you, not as a removal of dirt from the body, but as an appeal to God for a clear conscience through the resurrection of Jesus Christ, who has gone to heaven, is at the right hand of God with angels, authorities, and powers subject to him. So that he also sees this not as a water washing away dirt, but as a union with Christ's death and his resurrection and ascension. So this is very, but that's why he says it now saves you. It doesn't mean you're baptized, therefore you're saved. No, it means it now saves you. It's in the process of saving you. And that's a very important thing. Now, how does that happen? This is where verses 6 to 10 come into play. Here, St. Paul wrote, we know that our old self was crucified with him, so that the sinful body might be destroyed and we might no longer be enslaved to sin. So this idea that the old self is crucified with Christ, we don't crucify it on our own. It is an act of God's grace. The grace of the power of the cross of Jesus Christ makes it possible for our old self to be crucified. And why does it need to be crucified? The old self enslaves us to sin. And this is why he also says that, so that the sinful body might be destroyed and no longer enslaved to sin. This idea of being enslaved to sin is, in modern language, something that refers to addictions. A lot of people talk about their addictions. They recognize certain habits of sin, alcoholics, drug addicts, sexual addicts, gambling addicts, shopping addicts, food addicts, people who eat not because they need nourishment, but because they just want the flavors. And they always want to feel satisfied in their stomach. Oftentimes a sign of depression in a number of those situations, according to some of the psychologists. And this addictive behavior that is sinful becomes very destructive. It can destroy your freedom at the outset. If you become addicted, you don't really have full personal freedom to choose to drink or not to drink. Booze gets more control of you. Drugs get control of you. Sexuality gets control of you. It controls not only you and your behavior, but it becomes destructive in many other ways, as it destroys your body, as it destroys your relationships. It's very social.
and it destroys your self-image. It destroys your property. You know, this is something that really is a problem. And, you know, all of us deal with certain impaired ability to do good. We're fallen creatures. All of us are. But once we start to give ourselves permission to gluttony, lust, revenge, all sorts of things, alcohol, drugs, etc., gambling, believing that we can make some good money by gambling. Nah, the gambling institutions are not charity houses. That's not what they are. They're making money from you. They become multi-billionaires. This is something that really impairs your whole life. And that's one of the things that happens. And for some people who give themselves permission for all those things, the impairment gets worse and worse. You can even have some good motives. Well, I'll just go down with some of the guys, have a couple of drinks, and we'll get along okay, and you know, form our friendships. Yeah, you can have a good motive, but it's still easy for the substance to get control over you rather than you having control over the substance. And as I heard from a friend of mine who was talking about an alcoholic friend of his, he stopped talking to the guy when he was drunk. He told him, I won't talk to you when you're drunk because it's not you that's speaking, it's the booze. And I've seen that dozens of times throughout the years. So this is something we have to deal with. And that sinful self has to die in Christ. This is a key thing. Now we're going to take a little break. We'll come back and take that into more detail. So please stay with us.

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1: The year 750 A.D. During the consecration at the Holy Sacrifice of the Mass, a priest in Lanciano, Italy, who doubts the real presence of Jesus Christ in the Holy Eucharist, is stunned when the host transforms into human flesh and the wine transforms into human blood. The blood then coagulates into five drops, which are said to represent the five wounds of Christ. In 1971, the miracle of Lanciano was confirmed by modern science. The conserved flesh is found to be cardiac muscle tissue, and the blood is human type AB positive, the same blood found in other Eucharistic miracles even today.

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1: All right. Just want to mention that Father Miguel Marie of the Missionaries of the Eternal Word is leading a pilgrimage to Sicily, Assisi, and Rome. That'll be October 10th to 23rd, sort of finishing up this year of St. Francis. You can go to visitationpilgrimages.com or call them at 256-347-1475. And I'm still planning to do the Walking in the Footsteps of Pope Leo the 14th pilgrimage to Peru. Also see not only, that's August 3rd to 9th, not only places associated with Pope Leo, like his diocese of Chiclayo, but also we'll see the shrines of St. Rose of Lima and St. Martin de Porres. Both of those are in Lima and some other great places, too. If you want information, just go to GiveTrueWater.com. It's an organization trying to bring drinking water and potable water to very poor areas that don't have it or have enough of it. All right, so we've been talking about the reality of sin and fallenness, and there's something that we have to keep in mind. That St. Paul's point of the difficulty of sin, he'll bring up later on in chapter 7, that it becomes difficult to know, to choose to do what is good, even when you want to. Even when you want to do the good. Again, if you know any alcoholics, especially those already reformed, that they've stopped drinking. Ask them how difficult it is to stop drinking alcohol. They may want to. They don't like getting drunk. It hurts. You know, like one of the old country songs mentions, you know, how the pain is greater than the pleasure. You know, that's the way it is with drug dealers, but they still have trouble stopping. That's why when people go through the 12-step programs, and I've helped a number of people in those programs, they really have to start off with realizing they are powerless over alcohol or drugs, gambling, sex, shopping, etc. They are powerless over it. They can't control the substance. The substance controls them and their decisions. And only when they say, you're right, I can't change. I've tried and tried. I can't. And at that point of experiencing their powerlessness, then they're able to go to the second step of saying that God is stronger than alcohol, or drugs, or gambling, or overeating. That God is stronger than that. And then when you realize and come to have an act of faith that God can do that, and that, and in the AA programs, they'll just say a higher power. That's too vague for me. I need Jesus Christ to be the one who is stronger than booze, sex, gambling, overeating, etc. And when we can say that, Lord Jesus, by your cross, you have more power than I do over this substance. I need you. And I give my life to you. I give the mess that I've made to you. That's when we can start to realize that I am, can die to myself. So that there's not just some vague higher power, but for us Christians, it's the person Jesus Christ, who is God made man. God made man who died on the cross and rose from the dead triumphant over death, as we sing in the beautiful Melkite hymn, Christ is Risen, Messiah Come, that he has trampled on death in order to redeem us from death. His death, gives the power to trample on death and the compulsive, sinful behavior that will destroy our lives. And we believe that he is raised from the dead, never to die again, so that his death and resurrection continue through all of our lives to have power. It's not only in baptism, but he also, on Easter Sunday night, gave his apostles the power to forgive sins or to bind sins. And the power of that is from the cross and resurrection. Remember, on the cross, he said, "Father, forgive them, they know not what they do." And then on the resurrection, he breathes on the apostles, "As receive the Holy Spirit, whose ever sins you forgive, they are forgiven." The power of confession, like baptism, is rooted in the death and resurrection of Jesus Christ. At a confessional, when you confess your sins, you are meeting Jesus Christ crucified in that confessional, and you leave. Excuse me, you leave there risen, raised up. That's why people are so joyful and they feel this burden lifted. The power of the resurrection enters into them in confession. And, you know, I would say this, based on my own life and many other people's life, there are some people who certainly have very sudden moments of conversion and they change all of a sudden. Most of us, it's day by day. And we keep on changing little by little, but that's part of the ongoing process of conversion for us all. Now, let's bring this chapter to a conclusion in verses 11 to 14, where he says, "So you also must consider yourselves dead to sin and alive to God in Christ Jesus." You're not alive on your own power. You're alive in Christ Jesus. "Let not sin therefore reign in your mortal bodies to make you obey their passions." So when you feel, "Oh, I really have to have something really sweet," and then you want to eat the whole cake or something, you want to eat things that you don't need, or just eat, "Well, I've got to taste all these things," or whatever the addiction may be, with booze, etc. These are the passions of your mortal body. They lead you to this. You can have those calmed down. And St. Paul says, "Do not yield your members to sin as instruments of wickedness." Now, this translation is fairly generic by saying the word instrument, which is correct. But there is a word that, the same word, is very commonly used to mean weapon. And, you know, most of our sins occur in our body. This is why we have bodies. We know the world as a human being because of our body. I can't know the world without my body. Now, I might have some senses impaired. I might not be able to hear so well or to see very well. That's possible. But I still know how to sin through the other senses. You know, there might be touch, etc. And we always involve the body in sin. When we gossip, we use our tongue. When we listen to gossip, we use our ears, and the vibrations of our eardrums bring these into us. There are, you know, you can go on with all the other sins, whether it's lust or use your mouth for gluttony and all sorts of things. You use your body for sin. And that's why these become weapons of unrighteousness. That's what he's saying, and he doesn't want us to do that. Instead, yield yourselves to God as men who have been brought from death to life, and your members as weapons of righteousness. that you can use the same bodily members. That's why we don't believe that the body is evil at all. It's capable of using this itself, and we use our bodies for bad things, and we use the things in the world. We pick up a knife, and we can either slice the onions, or we can try to stab somebody. It's still, the knife didn't do it. We used our hands, our body, as a weapon of sinfulness. If we stab somebody, but we use it as at least a good cook and maybe as a weapon for righteousness, if we slice the onions and make dinner for the family, we're doing an act of charity. You know, the same thing goes on with every use of the body. The body can, the mouth can tell gossip and the ears listen, or we can speak the praises of God and build up other people and learn to listen to their needs. This happens all in the body. So what are you going to do? Is it a weapon for God's righteousness, or is it a weapon of wickedness? And this is one of the things that we need to see ourselves as doing. This imagery, you know, St. Paul likes imagery from sports. And even though Christians did not condone or approve of the gladiatorial games that the Romans liked so well, they didn't do it so much in other parts of the empire, except where there were Roman colonies. The other peoples didn't do gladiator fights. That was a Roman thing. So they did it in Rome and in the Roman colonies, where there were Roman citizens in abundance. But he is using that image that we're in a gladiatorial fight for our spiritual life. We have to fight like the gladiators who fought for this life only, and sometimes for their freedom. We fight for eternal life. We don't want to be a gladiator who is trying to destroy other people's lives, the way many of them were, but rather we want to save our lives and save the lives of other people and bring them to know Christ. And our enemy is not our fellow human being, but the evil one himself and his minions. We'll stand up to bad people, to be sure, but the goal is to fight using our body as weapons to gain eternal life. And that will eventually mean the resurrection of the body, because we are an integrity. Body and soul is the way we're supposed to be. And so eventually there'll be a resurrection of our bodies as well. And it's important, contrary to some psychologists and even certain theologians, we have free will. We want to give our free will to choosing to do what is good. That's very, very important. But we can't make those free will choices by our own human power. Rather, we need the power of the death of Jesus and his resurrection. Let the old self be put to death, and that compulsively sinful self has to die in Christ. And we do that by the renewal of our baptism. If we already are baptized, we renew our baptismal vows, and we renew the freedom from sin by frequent confession. In fact, one of the things that the 12 steps of the Alcoholics Anonymous states is that the fourth step, you have to do a thorough moral inventory. You need to examine your life. And we have, you can go online and see or read old prayer books and moral books to have a good examination of conscience. so that it's not just the things I feel bad about myself, but what does God prohibit human beings from doing? And examine my conscience. Then the fifth step of Alcoholics Anonymous is to confess your sins to somebody else, not just yourself. Talk to another human being. You need your mouth as a weapon of righteousness by which in your mouth you admit your sins and confess them and use your ears to hear the words of absolution. I absolve you in the name of the Father, Son, and Holy Spirit. You use your mouth and your ears to speak your sins and confess them and express sorrow, and use your ears to hear the good news of absolution. This is where your body becomes a weapon of God's righteousness. So this is a very important point. And the passions that try to control us will be put to death. So in this, we will have a new union with Christ. That's our goal. The goal is to enter a deeper union with Jesus Christ. And this is an act of our will. He gives us the grace to say, Lord, I want your grace. He makes that offer. He reaches out to us so that we will accept the grace. That's why that famous painting of Christ, Behold, I stand at the door and I knock. If you notice in the painting, there's no door handle on the door, because the door handle's on the inside. Christ knocks, but we have to open from the inside and let him in. This is where he wants to come and sup with us. He wants communion with us, and that's why we receive Holy Communion. And as we are more and more submitted to God's grace, we find more freedom to do what is good. It's a freedom for goodness, from sin, but for goodness, and for the hope of eternal life. So this is why St. Paul urges the Christians in Rome not to let sin reign in their bodies, but rather let them use their free will to choose. Like grace, strengthen the freedom of will so they can choose what is good. And we don't obey the passions. Passions are what come from the body and would make us passive towards this. No. We enter into this and we are concerned that there would be a transformation of us, that God works so that he can save us by his power, the power of faith, the power of Christ's cross, the power of his resurrection. This is how we see the power of the cross in our own lives. We'll stop there. And we'll come back in a couple of minutes and get some of your emails and your phone call questions. So please stay with us.
2: This is a digital moment with Sandra McDevitt. Did you know there is a legend about the snowdrop, that tiny white flower which peaks up from under the snow sometime in March? Eve wept over the desolation she had brought when paradise was closed. The world was covered with a blanket of continually falling snow. God sent an angel to comfort Eve. As he spoke to her, he caught a snowflake upon which he breathed, bidding it to blossom, saying, "This is a sign, Eve, to thee, that sun and summer soon shall be." The snowflake fluttered to the ground where the angel stood, and the snowflake had fallen. A circle of fragile white flowers grew up. The beautiful snowdrop was given to the earth. This is a reminder that God sends us comfort in our time of need. I'm Sandra McDevitt for EWTN Radio.

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1: All right. Let's start off with some emails before we get to that show. This is from Bob. Bob asks, Father Mitch, a Protestant friend of mine gave me a book which makes a claim that the Greek word for baptism was not correctly translated, that the original Greek word means immerse, and therefore pouring of water only is not a valid baptism. That it states that when the apostle Philip encountered the Ethiopian eunuch, they had to stop to go to a body of water for him to be baptized. This long distance travel would have had enough water for a simple pouring of water. Therefore, he must have had to be immersed. These arguments make sense to me, but would you please help me understand the church's position, Bob? Well, Bob, I'll do my best. I don't know where this person got that book, and I don't know the quality of their Greek learning, but I'm not impressed. First of all, the word bapto and baptizo means to be waterlogged, doesn't mean immerse. It was used in secular Greek to refer to the waterlogged ships. You know, when ships sink and water displacement's done and they go down, after a long time, the wood becomes just permeated with water. That's what we mean by waterlogged. That's what they used the word for. Now, they then used it in a variety of ways. For instance, in the book of Hebrews chapter 10, the word baptisms is used to include sprinkling. And then you have this very interesting, and I urge you to take a look at this if you in your own Bible. If you take a look at the epistle to the Corinthians, 1 Corinthians chapter 10, verse 1, that we see there that St. Paul teaches us, I don't want you to be ignorant, brothers, that all of you all have gone from who are under the cloud, and all were under the sea and came through the sea, and all were baptized into Moses in the cloud and in the sea. Now, pay attention to that. All the Israelites were baptized into Moses in the cloud and in the sea. And he uses the word here, ebaptisanto. They were baptized. Now, why is that interesting? Well, think about that, Bob. Who got immersed in the Red Sea? Was it not the army of Pharaoh and all of his chariots? So Pharaoh, his army, and his chariots got immersed. But St. Paul doesn't say that Pharaoh and his army were baptized. No. It was the Israelites, their ancestors, who were baptized. And what's special about that, Bob? Think about this. And again, I want you to go here and take a look also at Exodus chapter 14, where this happened. And you see that the people of Israel did not even get wet when they went through the Red Sea. They were baptized, but stayed dry shod. Their feet didn't even get wet. So how can they be baptized while they stayed completely dry, while the immersed Egyptians were not baptized, if indeed baptism means immersion. The reason is it doesn't. It doesn't. Also, if you take a look at Mark chapter 7, it says that the Jewish people also baptize pots, pans, and beds. Now, what does he mean by that? You don't put your whole bed into the water to clean it. You get a cloth and wipe it down and rinse off the dust. That's what we see for one meaning of baptism. In fact, baptism can mean immerse. It can mean sprinkle, as in the use of it in Hebrews chapter 10. And it can mean pouring water, like you would on washing furniture or something. And as far as the Ethiopian eunuch goes, this place is known. Remember, he was going along the Mediterranean coast in his chariot. That's why, by the way, we always mention Philip the Deacon when we bless automobiles, because he blessed the chariot of the Ethiopian eunuch by preaching the gospel to him. And one of the things is that the place where he baptized the Ethiopian eunuch was known as a pilgrimage spot. There was eventually a monastery built. There are ruins of monasteries in that whole area. And when they made the monastery, it's at a pool of water. That's right. There's a pool of water. But it was about 3 or 4 inches deep. It was too shallow. The actual pool where he was baptized is known, and it's just 3 or 4 inches deep. It's in the desert. And so he could not be immersed. He might have lain down, but it, you know, wouldn't cover him. So he could not be immersed there. This guy is, this book that your friend has, is making that up. And they don't know the actual Holy Land. So that's why they stopped there, because there's plenty of water and they need lots of water to do the baptism, as well as plenty of water to refresh their canteens. All right. So, yeah, it's not quite correct, Bob. And you might take a look at a book on baptism by a Protestant scholar named Joachim Jeremias. In German, it's Joachim Jeremias. It's a book that he wrote on baptism. It's brilliant, brilliant. And he's a Protestant himself. All right, we have a caller, Slavom, who is in Ohio. What can we do for you this fine day? Hello?
2: Hello. Oh, hi. My name is Slava.
1: Oh, Slava. Oh, great, great. Sorry, they misspelled it for me. I misguided. Well, it's good to have you. It's a beautiful name, too. It means glory or honor.
2: Yes.
1: So it's,
2: yes.
1: I always like that. So what can we do for you this fine day?
2: Well, first I want to congratulate Father Pacwa for his golden jubilee.
1: Thank you. Thank you.
2: Then I would like to ask him about the situation in Holy Land. He was over there so many times. We have a Holy Rosary from Holy Land.
1: Right.
2: But now, I don't know, it's so sad.
1: It is. You know, keep this in mind. Hezbollah is the problem in Lebanon. The Lebanese government and the Lebanese people do not want to fight against Israel. And in times past, the government of Syria used to support Hezbollah. That's when the government was headed by the al-Assad family, because they belong to a sect of Islam called the Alawi. And they were an offshoot of the Shiite branch of Islam. very small offshoot, but an offshoot. And they were very supportive of the government of Iran and of the Shiite Muslims who are Hezbollah. Well, that government has changed. They no longer want to support Hezbollah, and they're not letting the weapons and money come through Syria. But the Hezbollah has lots of weapons given to it by Iran, and they basically have to stop. Israel is tired of having missiles fired from, and they're pretty good quality missiles, excuse me, fired from Lebanon. This has, and so they're fighting. Now, sometimes they fight against them, and they're not always careful just to get Hezbollah. They get Lebanese citizens. The Lebanese army, by the way, cannot, it's not strong enough to fight Hezbollah on its own. It's just not. The Lebanese are not trying to have a big army and conquer anybody. They're just trying to protect their own people. And Hezbollah is this problem. And so this is where part of the peace plan has to include Iran stopping the support and calling off Hezbollah, and Israel not only stopping their fight against Hezbollah, but also eventually returning back to their side of the border with Lebanon, and a disarming of Hezbollah that would allow the Lebanese army to have, you know, proper, you know, policing of their own country. This is one of the things that has to stop. For the sake of everybody, the people of Hezbollah themselves, we want them to prosper. They can't if they try to kill the Israelis or to take over Lebanon, which is one of their plans. So this has to be brought to a stop, and that's why it's all part of the same peace program that we have to develop with Iran. Well, thank you for your question. It's complicated over there, but it can be done by the grace of God. All right. Lord, bless you all and keep you and cause his face to shine upon you. And the Lord lead you in all of your ways by his peace. May Almighty God bless you, the Father, the Son, and the Holy Spirit. Amen. And as you know, Mother Angelica was inspired to start this network with $200 in the bank. And throughout its whole existence, we have been dependent on the Lord. And the Lord uses you and your hands and feet to do his will. So, as he inspires you, please remember to keep us in between your gas bill, your electric bill, and your cable bill. And if you do that, we can pay our bills too. God bless you all, and thank you.
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0: us are called to serve God in different ways. Whether our mission seems large or small, we know that it will require us to take up our own cross and that will ultimately lead us to glory. Find out more next on Breaking the Bread. The liturgy this week continues to instruct us in the elements of discipleship. We're told that even the most humble among us have a share in the mission Christ gives to his church. We're not all called to the ministry of the apostles or to be prophets like Elisha in today's first reading. But each of us is called to a holy life. At baptism, our lives were joined forever to the cross of Jesus Christ, as Paul tells us in Sunday's epistle.
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3: I'm Mary Graham with your Catholic News Week in Review from the Vatican and around the world. The Vatican is sending an initial $100,000 in emergency aid to Venezuela following devastating twin earthquakes. Pope Leo said this is only the first step with further assistance to follow in response to the needs identified by the local church. Rescue teams are searching scores of collapsed buildings following Wednesday evening's 7.2 and 7.5 magnitude earthquakes. At his weekly general audience this week, Pope Leo XIV continued his reflection on the Vatican II documents, this week focusing on the Eucharist.
4: But specifically its power to transform and to transform believers into the body of Christ. And he looked today to the teachings of his beloved St. Augustine, of course, his patron as an Augustinian. And he reminded us all that when Catholics receive Holy Communion, they're not simply receiving Christ individually, but they're being formed more deeply into his body, which is, of course, the church.
3: The Holy Father talked about what it means to become the body of Christ in the world.
4: He's reminding us today that the self-giving love of Christ in the Eucharist is a powerful antidote to the divisions that affect modern life. And in a world where there is a lot of conflict, he presented the Eucharist as God's answer to fragmentation because of how it draws us into communion with him and with each other.
3: The Holy Father also talked about the Liturgy of the Word and the Liturgy of the Eucharist both being contained within the Holy Sacrifice of the Mass.
4: It's Scripture that prepares us to receive Christ in the Eucharist, and then it's the Eucharist that deepens our understanding of Scripture.
3: You can hear Ashley Nerona's Rome Report at RelevantRadio.com. 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
7: A legendary voice, a timeless message, wisdom that still speaks.

Love, love, love, love. And the Western Union operator said, you have only 9 words, you're allowed 10 for that price. And he said, well, what can I say? What else? Well, she said, you can put in another love. He said, well, that'll make it sound kind of silly. Our subject, the intimacies of love, does imply some increase of communication, a friend with friend. There is a growth in affection. Just as, for example, there is a difference between radio, which is sound, television, which is vision, and personal appearance. That also explains to why some are disappointed when they see someone they have seen on television. Not so long ago, I was in a church procession in Brooklyn. I was going into the church, and there was a woman alongside. As I passed by, she said, glory be to God, you certainly look much better on television. Well, the three intimacies of love we will use later on in reference to the life of our blessed Lord. But the first of the intimacies of love, even in the human order, is speech or hearing. We would never know that anyone loved us unless he told us so. Speech is the summation of a soul. All that it has been, all that it is, and all that it will ever be. We need only hear a person talk and we say, he's a smart man. He's a cruel man. He's a kind man. He has a gentle soul. Somehow or other, character comes out through the barriers of the flesh in words. It is not the most intimate kind of communication that we can have with anyone. Aristotle, the wise Greek philosopher, once said that it was the least of the senses. And he went on to explain why we generally are much more kind to the blind than to the deaf. That because vision is a more spiritual sense, and we're apt to become more impatient with those who are wanting in hearing. That, at any rate, was his view. But in any case, love begins with a word and with speech. And that is one of the reasons why, when you hear people read long, long discourses, read off teleprompters and so forth, or read speeches that have been done by ghostwriters, you wonder, am I really hearing the heart that talks this or not? So if there therefore is to be any love communicated between God and man, God has to speak. We have to hear. Otherwise, we would never know that he loved us. When did he speak? Turn over the pages of the Old Testament. This is the speech of God. There you read, for example, such words as, I will be to you a shepherd, and you will be my sheep. And those that are with young, I will carry. If your sins are as scarlet, they shall be made white as snow. And if they are as red as crimson, they shall be made white as wool. And then not only in the Old Testament, but I think every pagan people on the face of the earth heard in some way the speech of God. Buddha, Confucius, Laozi, all of them in some way communicated some feebler intimacy with the divine. Like the Greek dramatist Sophocles, who yearned for a redeemer. Look not for any end, he said, moreover, to this curse, until some god appear, to accept upon his head the pangs of thy own sins vicarious. And Virgil, about 30 years before Christ was born, in his fourth eclogue said, smile, chaste woman, on thy infant boy.

0: With whom the Iron Age will pass away and the Golden Age on all the earth be born. And finally, there did come a time when men heard God in a strange way. One night there rang out over the stillness of an evening breeze, out over the white chalked hills of Bethlehem, a cry, a gentle cry. The sea did not hear the cry, for the sea was filled with its own voice. The great ones of the earth did not hear the cry, for they could not understand how a child could be greater than a man. Two classes of people heard the cry, shepherds and wise men. Shepherds, those who know they know nothing, and wise men, those who know they do not know everything. Never the man with one book. And they came in response to the cry of a babe. And that babe grew in age and grace and wisdom, and men heard God speaking. They heard him speaking in anger, for example, in righteous indignation, particularly against hypocrisy. When he called the hypocrites a brood of vipers. Men pointing to the tombstones on the other side of the hill. They were whitewashed 3 times a year. Likening them to the hypocrites, he said, "You're like these tombs. Outside clean, inside full of dead men's bones." And then they heard his voice too, when he saw a lily, a wild lily of the field. And he was the word made voice, now spoke and pleaded for trust in divinity as he said, "Behold the lilies of the field. They toil not, neither do they spin. And yet Solomon in all his glory was not arrayed as one of these. And if God then so clothe the grass of the field, which today is and tomorrow is cast into the oven, how much more you, O ye of little faith." But I suppose that there was no time when men heard the voice of God, when there was a more staggering utterance than the day when someone said to him, "Thou art not yet 50 years old. Hast thou seen Abraham?" And he answered with the casualness with which a man might look over his shoulder, "Before Abraham began to be, I am." It was Sinai. It was the voice of God on earth. But is that enough? Is any human lover satisfied simply when he hears the voice of the beloved? Some voices please, others do not. And even when they please, they still are unsatisfied. I remember once I was instructing someone in Washington, D.C. And we met in the dining room, and this gentleman said to me, pointing to the parrot, he said, "I have a parrot there." He said that makes queer noises when a certain politician talks. He just doesn't like the sound of his voice. And he said, "As you instruct me, I don't know whether he's going to like yours or not." But he says, "Be prepared for a reaction." So I began, I forgot all about the parrot, and I was talking about the existence of God. And I ended up rather dramatically after 10 or 15 minutes, and I said, "Therefore, God exists." And the parrot said, "Oh, boy." So there has to be some other intimacy of love besides hearing, and that is vision. We want to see the flash of an eye, the earnestness of a visage. We want to see the words of love born on human lips. Human love demands this, and rightly so. It craves presence. And that was why, if God was ever to satisfy all the aspirations of man, he had to come to this earth. And he had to make himself visible. And the only way that he could ever make himself visible was by taking a human body. And in that human body, divinity would dwell. Then we would see God, well, in human form. Yes. And this human body of his would be an instrument of his divinity. Not a separable instrument, for example, like this pen. Isn't that a fancy one we have on this show? This is a separable instrument. That is to say, it is not necessarily united with my person. But when he took upon himself a human nature, that human nature was united with him much more intimately, for example, than my arm as an instrument is united to my personality. And his mother gave him this human nature with which he would speak, with which he would suffer, give him hands to be nailed, feet to be fettered, and a body that would move among men. I believe that one of the reasons for idolatry in pre-Christian days was the desire of human minds and hearts to see God in the dust of human existence. I remember once going up to the hill of the Areopagus in Athens, thinking of all of the gods that Paul saw as he walked through the streets and the marketplace. And then the idea came to me, maybe these people were saying, oh, these gods that dwell on Olympian heights, they're too far away from us, too far away from our woes, our sorrows, and our pains. And if the gods will not come down and dwell with us, then we'll force them to do it. We'll turn them into mud and into clay and into silver and into gold. That was a legitimate aspiration of the human heart. And so if God was ever to love, he had to be seen. And he was seen. And he became Emmanuel, or God with us. And he was seen in many attitudes. He was seen, for example, in his beauty. I think there are several ways we understand something about the beauty of that divine presence. Both negative ways, one from women and the other from men. One day our Lord was preaching, and a woman interrupted him, not paying any attention to his discourse. And she let loose from herself words that betrayed the desire of every woman in the presence of some a young man whom she would have loved to have mothered. And she said, blessed is the womb that bore thee and the breast that nursed thee. In other words, the tremendous majesty and bearing and dignity of Christ was such that this woman could not rest only in his words. All her motherly, maternal instinct came out. She cried out to be the mother of Emmanuel. Not only that, I think there was another sign, negative sign, given by men. Cruel men. When wicked men are in the face of another man who is their superior intellectually and physically and morally and spiritually, they try to degrade him. And that accounts, I think, for the tremendous cruelty that was shown to the person of our Lord on Holy Thursday night when he was arrested. The plaiting of crown of thorns upon his head, the buffeting him with blows, the blindfolding him, the mocking him. Men were bound to degrade him. If they could not have the majesty of his bearing, then they would bring him down to their own mean, low existence. These are just negative ways of knowing how beautiful was this Son of Man as he walked the earth. But I think there was still another way, and that was when he was seen in the Transfiguration. Here he was on the mount with Peter, James, and John. His face did shine as the sun. His garments white as snow. Divinity was shining through his body, which I believe was perhaps the more normal way for that body to be. You put a great light behind an alabaster marble. The light will shine through the marble. Do you think you can put divinity into a human nature and not have it shine through? With this tremendous effulgence made the human nature transparent. If you pour something red into a glass, it looks red. The glass looks red. Pour divinity into this humanity, or assume this humanity into divinity, and so it glows. And that was the beauty that men saw. But it was not enough, though he did say, "He that seeth me seeth the Father." There's one other intimacy. An intimacy that is so delicate, so refined, so intimate and personal, that it is given to but a few. The greatest insult that anyone can give us, who knows us not, is to make use of it. And that is the intimacy of touch. Touch is sympathy. Touch is personal communion. Touch is the utmost in kindness. Touch is healing. And if therefore God came to this earth and spoke and was seen, and if he was to exhaust all of the deep personal communications, he must touch. He must be touched. He touched. He touched the lepers. He touched the blind, the deaf. He touched the young daughter of Jairus and rose her from the dead. His sensitive fingers took hold of the hand of Peter's mother-in-law and cured her. But it was not enough to touch. He must be touched. Mankind must come as close as it can to divinity. And he was touched. He was touched, first of all, by the pagan woman that came through a crowd and touched the hem of his garment. And she said, "If I but touch the hem of his garment, I shall be healed." And our Lord, willing to try and wishing to try her faith, turned to the apostles and said, "Who touched me?" And they said, "Everyone's crowding you round about. Why do you ask who touched me?" And our Lord said, "Because I felt a power go out from me." Kind of a sacramental order, the material being the channel for the communication of the divine. But that was not the only time he was touched. He was touched when a woman uninvited came into the house of Simon and broke a bottle of precious perfume over his feet and let fall upon his feet like the first warm drops of a summer rain a few tears and wiped them away with her hair. Creature had touched the feet of God. But then there was another touch. 10 witnesses came once to Thomas and they said, Thomas, we've seen the Lord. And Thomas said, until I can see the mark of nails in his hands, until I can put my finger into the mark of those nails and put my hand into his side, I will not believe. And with that, after the resurrection, our Lord appeared and he said, Thomas, give me thy finger. Here is my hand. Put thy hand into my side. Doubt not, but believe. Thomas was right. He knew that the only God that could save us was one who had scars and took our pains upon himself. Now there's nothing more that can be done. He has been heard, he has been seen, he has been touched. He's heard in words. I speak to you as you open your scriptures. He's seen in the church, he's seen by faith. He's seen in the poor and the hungry and the lame and the blind, all those whom you help. For he is in them. Touch, oh, touch. That is rare. That's for the intimates. That is a very special kind of communion. There are many touched him this morning. I did. I wish you could, too.
1: 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We've just concluded the episode, Intimacies of Love. 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
16: It's always a problem from week to week to know which subject to choose. There are a great variety, and one is sometimes in the qualms and indecision of a man who had considerable money, and he decided to invest it in Latin America. He didn't know whether to invest it in a gold mine or a uranium mine. So he went, didn't know whether to go either to Chile or to Colombia. He chose Colombia, and he invested it in gold and lost everything. So he borrowed enough money to come back on a plane. He didn't know which airline to take. He chose one. The one he chose had a couple of engines that conked out. Stewardess came through, gave them parachutes. He was offered two. He didn't know which one to choose. He chose one. The one he chose didn't open. As he was flying down, falling to earth, he shouted out to the heavens, "Saint Francis, Saint Francis, have pity on me." And from heaven there came the answer, "Which Saint Francis?" So, which subject? I asked my angel, and he was reading Shakespeare. And he said, "Here's a line. Time is out of joint. Why don't you talk on that?" And I said, "Well, how can I do that?" Well, he said, "Listen, I belong to heaven, not to earth. You figure that out from this point on." So I figured it out, and I decided that a good subject might be the psychology of the rat race. You know, people complain today that life is monotonous and dull, the daily routine of making one's living, the mechanized reiteration of getting up and going to bed, the same pleasures, the paycheck, the spending, the debt, the getting out of debt. Life is just a round circle, a maze, like the rats run around in. The young, some of the young, not all, but might be described as the alienated youth, they have another way of describing it. They say that, oh, the only reason you exist is to get kicks out of life. So, what is the psychology of the rat race? What's the psychology of kicks? Well, in order to do that, I mean to explain it, we have to explain the normal, first of all, the normal concept of time. That is to say, the way that we regard time with right reason. First of all, there is a past to time, and secondly, there is a present, and thirdly, there is a future. Now, these three are combined for us when we are living properly. We cannot have the present without the past, because the past is our memory. We know those who suffer from amnesia. Their present is confused because they have no past. And the past is essential for experience as well. Then, present involves the future, with all of its goals, hopes, aspirations. So that, normally, time is very much like listening to a melody or a symphony. You presently hear a note, but you tie it up with the other notes that have gone ahead. And you even anticipate certain notes, like, for example, dump, deedle, dump, dump. You know what that follows, or what follows that. So you even anticipate in music. Or life is something like a river. There's the flow, there's the source, and then maybe it pours into the ocean. And something underlying it all is the bed of the river. Now, that's the way time is to us normally. To understand the rat race and the alienated youths who talk about getting kicks out of life, we have to go back to the diagram. The angel wanted me to separate normal people from abnormal, so he washed my board. Now we come back again. Past, present, future. They who say that life is meaningless, like a rat race, deny the past. They're against tradition, any form of conservatism, and above all, they are uprooted from homes, particularly the youth of this kind. A youth normally is meant to be like wheat that stays in the field up to a certain point of maturity. And then when it ripens, then it goes off on its own. But today, this kind of youth and the rat racers tear up their past. They will not have any memory. They're not interested in even in tradition or in history. And no future, no goals, no purposes. Life is unpredictable. It used to be that changes were rather accidental in life. For example, the invention of the wheel, or our first discoveries in astronomy. But they say today, the essence of all life has changed. Furthermore, the future is unpredictable. With the atomic bomb, we may be blown to bits tomorrow. Now, if there is no past or future, what is left? The present. That's all. The now moment. The immediate. The sentient. Something that I can feel right now. But what I feel right now in this rat race has nothing to do with immortality or the future, nothing to do with the past. Now some, the extremists, among the rat racers and those who want to get a kick out of life, they try to intensify the present moment. Get as much as one can out of that instant. So, Well, let's take some dope. You get a kick out of it. Get drunk. Speed. Why did you rob the store? I got a kick out of it. Hallucination drugs. New kick. And the result is that they're always rebels. Rebels in protest. Against ideals and against the past. And they're very strong, intense in their protests. They'll carry a placard against placards. Against government, against religion, against education, against schools, anything. But you ask them, well, what do you want instead? They don't know what they want. They only know that, well, I must live this particular moment, and that is all. Hence, dropouts. Why dropouts? Well, simply because you're planning a future, are you not? If you stay in school. And this type of people also, they never fall in love. Never fall in love because love is a commitment. Love is an involvement. Involvement. Yes, they will. They will go in for sex, possibly. But they'll make it understood, I'm not going to fall in love. It's just the now that counts. This is what makes the rat race. They're living for today, for this moment. Now, we must not just merely explain things. We must also try to get people out of this. How can we do it? Well, here are some suggestions. The now moment, the instant, never explains anything. It's like looking through a keyhole. Or it's like taking a single tiny frame of a motion picture reel and concentrating on that frame. Makes no sense. What's the story? Furthermore, the reason the now moment never explains anything is because the explanation of the present moment is in relationship to the future. Suppose I want to take a trip from New York to Washington. Now, what explains the now moment in that trip? The fact that I'm going to Washington. We say in philosophy, this is the final cause or purpose. The final cause is first in intention, namely, I want to go to Washington. Last in execution. The last thing I do is to get there in this trip. But it's that final purpose that makes every single moment in here full of meaning. And even my point of departure full of meaning. That is why I say that the now moment explains nothing. It is explicable only in relation to the past and the present. Secondly, time, seconds, they constitute an obstacle to real happiness. Nobody can be happy who's interested only in the now. The reason is, you can't make a club sandwich out of pleasures when you're in time. Simply because I'm in time, I can't march with Caesar and with Napoleon. I can't invite to tea Francis Thompson and Homer because I'm in time. I've seen many a sign on the roadway, eat and dance. I've never seen anybody do the same thing together. Because what? Time demands that you take your pleasures successively. Not all at once. And have you ever noticed, too, that the more you are bored, the more you're bored, the more conscious you are of time. Second, second, second, like that aspirin dropping down, you know, in that little slot. Time, time, time. People with headaches on the beat, time, time, time. Now, for example, you're worried. Now, how long have I been here? How long have I been watching the bishop give this telecast? You see, you're not enjoying it. Now, listen, for you up in Manitoba, let me tell you something. I just saw you. You looked at your watch. I don't mind that when you listen, look at me in television. But don't do that.
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18: Hello, this is Bishop Joe Hanifeld to the Diocese of Grand Island, Nebraska. Let us pray. Remember, O most gracious Virgin Mary, that never was it known that anyone who fled to thy protection, implored thy help, or sought thy intercession was left unaided. Inspired with this confidence, I fly to thee, O Virgin of Virgins, my Mother. To thee do I come. Before thee I stand, sinful and sorrowful. O Mother of the Word Incarnate, despise not my petitions, but in thy mercy herein answer me. Amen.
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14: Hi, Drew Mariani here. 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Question is, what do you think? Should the 14th Amendment still stand as it is? 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
16: Bored. The more you're bored, the more conscious you are of time. Second, second, second, like that aspirin dropping down, you know, in that little slot. Time, time, time. People with headaches on the beat, time, time, time. Now, for example, you're worried. Now, how long have I been here? How long have I been watching the bishop give this telecast? You see, you're not enjoying it. Now, listen, for you up in Manitoba, let me tell you something. I just saw you. You looked at your watch. I don't mind that when you listen, look at me in television. But don't do that. So time, of and by itself, is boring. And the clue is, the more you get out of time, the more you get away from these unrelated instances, these kicks, the more happy you are. You listen to a symphony. You're engaged in an interesting conversation. And you say, time passed like anything. So, you see, time is the enemy of happiness because it demands that we take our pleasures successively. If, therefore, we ever are to be perfectly happy, really happy, we have to get outside of time, really outside of it. We have to get into the eternal. And then we can have all genuine pleasures at once. The point, therefore, that I am making is that the rat racers and those who live just for this second without any goals, purpose, meaning in life, they are unhappy. No wonder they have to go in for sedatives and 1,001 escapes. Because the now moment is boring. Now, to help them get out of it, what is the rat race and why is it called the rat race? Well, simply because the rats are going around in a circle all the time. How do you draw rats? You know, I can't draw anything. Did you know that this is true. I was offered a free scholarship by the New York Art School because I couldn't draw. I didn't accept the scholarship because I knew they couldn't make a drawer out of me. Well, at any rate, rats constantly running and running around the cage here in a meaningless existence. And so with those who just have the now moment. Here and there. Now, they seem to think, therefore, that the time is very much like a clock. Have you ever noticed that practically all of our watches, you see, are circular and so forth? And we fall under the illusion, we who are in the rat race, and we're just getting kicks every hour in unrelated fashion, we think life is just like that. We start all over again. Just a constant recurrence of permanently inconsequential moments. That is not a very good picture to watch of what life really is. There's something else in life besides that. Life is rather something vertical. It's not a circle. And each day that we live is like an addition. Suppose we made an addition. I hope that's right. It isn't. Thank you. It's 35, isn't it? That's one of the reasons why it's always nice to have an audience of mathematicians. All of my audience here today, my dear listeners, are professors of mathematics in higher astrophysics. So that life is really the sum of the days, the hours, the minutes, the sum. Some add a little more than others. Maybe the column will run all the way down here. Maybe it'll be short. But there comes a time when God draws a line. That's it. The so-called now moments are added up. The things you did in the so-called rat race are added up. Whether one lives 20 years, 40 years, 50 years, life, we say, is incomplete. No, no, it's not. That completes it, that line. And he draws it. So that life, then, instead of being this way, as I say, something vertical, or I might describe it as a kind of a hill. This is a hill. I always tell you what I'm drawing. This is a hill. Now, there's something at the top of the hill, something toward which we are working in all of the moments of life. And what is that thing? There isn't anything here we know that perfectly satisfies us. Nothing. We want life, yes. But each tick of the clock brings us closer to that line. Our hearts are but muffled drums beating the funeral march to the grave. So, though we want life, we do not want to live 5 more minutes. We want to live. But what have we got? We got a hurdle here. Pain, sickness, and above all, death that interferes with life. Then we have another. Desire and yearning in our soul as we ascend. We want truth. Not the truths of geography to the exclusion of the truths of literature or philosophy. One of the first questions we ever asked coming into the world was why? And we're made to know. And as children, we tore apart our toys to find out what makes the wheels go round. We are incurably bent on knowing truth. But we find that there's a hurdle in this climb, there's error. And there's something else we want. We want love. And that love, too, has something in it. Even when it does remain fine and noble and clean, a day must come when the last embrace is passed from friend to friend, and there is nothing perfect that ends. So we find hate and satiety here. But because we're not living for the now moment, we know also that we wouldn't be wanting these things unless they really existed. There wouldn't be the fraction unless there was the whole. And so as reasonable beings, we ask ourselves, this life and truth and love that I am seeking for, where find it? Where's the source of it? Where find the source of light that is here in this studio? Not under here, because light is mingled with darkness. Not back here, mingled with shadow. I'm to find the source of light that is in the studio. I have to go out to something that has no admixture of darkness in it. I must go out to something that is just pure light. So as a reasonable being, I say that if I am to find the source of the life and the truth and the love that I want, and that is what I really want, I have to go out beyond to a life that is not mingled with its shadow death. To a truth that is not mingled with its shadow error. To a satiety, to a love that is not mingled with its shadow hate and satiety. I must go out to something that is pure life, pure truth, pure love. That is the definition of God. This is not the rat race.
20: 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And our joy is this, that it doesn't take much time to make us saints and happy. It only takes much love.
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1: Pope Leo's second extraordinary consistory opens this week while the Vatican rejects a request by the bishops of Germany for late preaching at Mass. The Papal Posse, Father Gerald Murray and Robert Royal, are here with an analysis. And as Independence Day approaches, America 250 celebrations are in full swing. Chief of Protocol for the United States, Ambassador Monica Crowley, is here with an update. A preliminary peace deal with Iran has been struck, but will it stick? Dr. Waleed Fares is here with analysis of this and more. Finally, the chaotic U.S. economy remains a top concern in the midterm election year. How healthy are the markets? Financial expert and senior vice president of Ave Maria Mutual Funds, Bob Schwartz, is here to tell us. The World Over begins right now.
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1: A warm welcome to all of you joining us in the United States and the world over as we celebrate our 30th year. We have a great show for you tonight. If you'd like to comment, go to X. I'm at Raymond Arroyo and always at Arroyo Grande Show on YouTube. The extraordinary consistory of cardinals opens tomorrow in Rome with three major voices conspicuously absent. And the Vatican shuts down the German bishop's request to allow lay people to preach at Mass. Here with analysis of these stories and more, the Papal Posse, editor-in-chief of thecatholicthing.org, Robert Royal, right here in studio, and canon lawyer and priest of the Archdiocese of New York, Father Gerald Murray, who's at home. This week, the Vatican formally rejected a request from the German bishops for permission to allow laymen and women to preach homilies during Sunday Mass. Cardinal Arthur Roach, prefect of the Dicastery for Divine Worship, cited Redemptionis Sacramentum. The homily is reserved to priests and deacons, it says. Case closed. A German theologian is calling Roach's reasoning preconciliar. Ironic, since Cardinal Roach is hardly a traditionalist and an architect of Traditionis Custodis. Father, what do you make of the Vatican's ruling here and that accusation?
3: No, it's a good ruling because it's by the nature of priestly preaching at the sacred liturgy, that it is a function of sacred orders that you now expound on the meaning of scriptures as a priest, as someone who not only offers sacrifice but also teaches the flock. As regards it being conciliar, Jesus Christ and the apostles were before the Second Vatican Council. So we can't just discount something by saying, well, since it happened before Vatican II, it's no longer legitimate. In fact, that's just a political view of the way the church exists. The church exists as the conveyor of Christ's revelation. And one of the things revealed by Christ is that there's a sacred priesthood in the church, and the priesthood offers sacrifice and teaches the faithful.
1: Bob, the German bishops have been pushing this since 1970. They were granted temporary permission in 73, in 77. Now, I guess the door is shut. Is this ruling likely to hold, or will the German bishops simply continue the practice like altar girls?
4: Yeah, I think what we've seen is that they just go their own merry way. They don't pay much attention to Rome, although they don't want an absolute rupture, I think. What's curious about this is, you know, this is part of, I think, their larger strategy. We've talked about this before. There's an irony that Vatican II wanted to de-clericalize the church, right, and here we are having lay people actually taking on clerical roles, which is kind of the reverse of what we thought. Lay people were supposed to take the faith into the, right, the world, and instead something different is happening. And I also get the impression that this was kind of the

0: consists of international situation around the world, Magnifica Humanitas, the Pope's AI encyclical, and the Synod. Three prominent cardinals will not be there: Cardinal Joseph Zen of Hong Kong, Peter Erdo of Hungary, and Willem Eijk of the Netherlands, all sidelined by health. Bob, these are not three progressive cardinals. I mean, these are, you know, their absence will be felt, considering, you know, you've got Grech and Fernandez running the place.
1: Yeah. Well, you know, I really wish that we also had some greater substance about what was going to be discussed, because initially we thought we were going to be talking about liturgy, we thought we were going to be talking about the question of just war, and those seem to have been taken off the table so that maybe there's going to be further reflection before they're actually going to be addressed. Mm-hmm. And, you know, the Pope has been, in his Wednesday audiences, has been talking about liturgy. And he's been talking about it in a general way, but he hasn't gotten down to those things that are in the actual documents of Vatican II about what liturgy should be. So I think that has been kind of moved away. And we also see that there's a great controlling of what kind of conversations are going to take place. I think that probably the greatest advantage of bringing the cardinals together is going to be those private conversations, because what we're seeing in public just seems to be kind of almost a fear of letting things get too much out of hand at this point. Maybe that's why also the subject matter has been restricted.
0: Yeah, Father, this agenda, it's rather interesting. We could spend a whole segment just on that, but I'm going to read you this. The agenda on this two-day affair is, these are the questions they're entertaining. In what kind of world are we called to proclaim the gospel, the culture and of power and the civilization of love, building in the good, the work sites of our time, and the path of implementing the synod? Here's an interesting thing. I want you to reflect on those topics, Father. But then Cardinal Mario Grech, who's the Synod Secretary, admitted this week that the synodal process has not yet achieved its goal. He says he'll only be satisfied when he sees a broad missionary movement, Father. I mean, that's remarkable after years of this process.
2: Well, I think what we've gone from when the Synod was a meeting of bishops convened by the Pope to talk about a specific topic, such as evangelization, Catholic education, the priesthood, priestly formation, the family. You know, we had great synods on all those subjects under John Paul II. And now we just have this, like, continual conversation about everything under the sun. I mean, to talk about how do we, you know, deal in the modern world, I mean, you could spend the rest of your life expatiating about how the church should react to modern situations. It is a shame that the liturgy was taken off the agenda. That was supposed to be discussed back in January at the extraordinary consistory, rather. Then it was didn't put on this agenda. They were going to talk about just war. That's now seemingly off the table. So I wish this consistory reflected earlier practice under John Paul II, which is that each bishop got to make their intervention, and then they didn't have to go into small groups and then have kind of like filters about what would be discussed. So, but it'll be interesting. I think Bob's point is right. What goes on behind the scenes, the individual conversations, the dynamic that develops, that's going to be more indicative of where the College of Cardinals stands, I think, rather than how do they dot I's and T's about the official agenda.
0: But, you know, Grech's saying that the synodal process has not yet achieved its goal. I think every time we see one of these synodal meetings, it is achieving its goal, which is the reorchestration and resituation of how decisions are made in the church.
1: Yeah, I don't even know if it's that clear, because it seems to me, you know, we've talked about no one seems to know what synodality is other than talking with one another. Nothing wrong with that, of course.
0: Well, we're being synodal here. This should be a synodal.
1: No, I think the shocking thing about his statement for me was my impression has been all this time that this synodal discussion has been very much internally organized. It doesn't seem to have been outward-facing at all. They keep talking about being outward-facing and evangelizing. And, of course, if that were to come about, that would be a great consummation of this whole process. But you're right. I think what it talks about more than anything else is somehow the structuring of relations with one another, decisions, who has power, and that very much seems up in the air to me.
0: Mm-hmm. Speaking of up in the air, Cardinal Robert McElroy, Archbishop of Washington, last week celebrated Mass at Georgetown University for Father James Martin's LGBT outreach ministry. In his homily, he pointed to two developments under Pope Leo that he called seeds of hope First, Leo's April remark that church unity should, quote, not revolve around sexual matters, and that issues like justice

0: justice and immigration should take priority. Second, the second, or the rather the synodal study report, Group 9, that report that included testimony from two civilly married gay Catholics, and argues that concrete situations in which people find themselves are constitutive dimensions of how doctrine should be formed. Father, what is Cardinal McElroy talking about when he says, is this a development of doctrine? Or what else is, what's going on here?
1: No, what's going on here is that there's a continual pressure, and it started when Pope Francis said, who am I to judge, when asked about a certain priest who worked in the Vatican who was accused of being an active homosexual. And when he said that, everybody took it as a signal that the church is no longer opposed now to homosexual lifestyle. And that, of course, is not true, because the homosexual lifestyle involves abominable acts of immorality that are castigated in the Bible and that certainly are not conformable to the human nature and the natural law. But the propaganda continues. And, you know, talking about sexual morality is not really the most important topic. Well, it's important to a lot of people. That's why you have a whole website devoted to homosexuality and other things. And to say that we'd rather not talk about it, we should talk about other issues. Well, in the dialogical framework, doesn't it mean you respect the interests of the person who comes to you? So when Father Martin does this continual propaganda in favor of the homosexual lifestyle, we shouldn't say, well, we're not going to answer it because there are more important topics. Now, as regards study report number 9, that was a disgrace. That report never should have been issued. It contains an appendix with testimonies from two different so-called couples who are civilly married. And I remind you, if a Catholic man gets a civil marriage with another man, he's rejecting Catholic teaching about the nature of marriage. If he imagines that he has a husband, he's denying the created order. Men don't have husbands. It was an abomination for the Vatican to publish a document in which that claim is made. So Cardinal McElroy is just, I think, trying to, you know, roll this steamroller down the road further, saying that it's inevitable that the church is going to accept the homosexual lifestyle. It never will. It never can, because the Catholic Church teaches God's revelation, not the fads of trendy people who think that sin no longer exists.
0: We continue to move closer to those July 1st Episcopal consecrations by the Society of St. Pius X. The Society issued an open letter to Pope Leo and the entire College of Cardinals this week. It includes a 28-page profession of faith in which they say they cannot remain indifferent to where the church is being driven, and they hope the document will serve as a basis of frank discussion. Bob, they also, in that document, reaffirm their allegiance to Pope Leo, and they say we respect his authority. Your thoughts on where this is, assuming these consecrations go forward?
2: Yeah. Well, look, the whole question about is who has the authority then to declare a crisis? Because I can declare a crisis about homosexuality, but I mean, I have no authority to implement that in the church. And so, yes, there are many things that they talk about that I think are it would be right to reexamine. There are many problems today in the church, many, I think, just failures in teaching what the faith teaches in current circumstances. But if one group is allowed to say that we can define that there's a crisis that allows us to ignore the authority of the Pope with regard to who gets appointed as a bishop, well, then any other people can do this too. The Chinese can say, well, you know, there's a crisis here in China, so we need to have pro-communist Chinese bishops here instead of the bishops that the Bishop of Rome would like to
0: have. Well, they've done that.
2: Yeah,
0: so that's
2: and
0: a bad
2: and
0: example.
2: No, it's a great example because it shows the danger that there is here. Yeah. I mean, the Protestant Reformation was about this too, that authority no longer existed in the church that Christ had created, but that in some particular reading of the New Testament. So, look, this is, I mean, it's awful that it's come down to this, but when this happens, I think we're going to see a tremendously difficult fallout for the church.
0: Father, there are bishops like Bishop Athanasius Schneider, who we had on here a few weeks ago, that surprised me. He says the Pope should extend another olive branch toward SSPX, that these are faithful Catholics, and that he should bend over backwards and keep extending mercy to them as he does to other groups throughout the church and the world, even those outside of the faith. Your thoughts on that, and what might be the fallout of these consecrations?
1: Well, I disagree with Bishop Schneider. I respect him, but true mercy is the truth. And the truth is you cannot be a traditional faithful Catholic and disobey the Pope when he directly orders you not to do something as grave as to consecrate or ordain a bishop. The bishops are ordained in order to rule in the church. Now, the people who are in the Society of Pius X claim, well, we're only ordaining bishops so they can sanctify, meaning conduct confirmations and ordinations, not rule, govern, and teach in the name of the church. But that's all just a smokescreen. These bishops exercise pastoral authority over a group of people who voluntarily attend masses with the society. They are priests who answer to them, etc. No, the tragedy here is that we have a group that Archbishop Lefebvre founded. Lefebvre signed a deal back in 1988, and then he reneged on the deal. And ever since, there's been a separatist spirit, which is that the society will tell the Holy See when they're ready, when the society is ready to submit to papal authority. It doesn't work in the church that way. Everyone is subject to papal authority because Christ named Peter the visible head of the church on earth. And Peter's successors enjoy the authority that Christ gave to St. Peter. They're the vicar of Christ. So to say we're subject to the Pope and we respect his office, meanwhile, on a matter of gravity, we're going to disobey him right to his face. And the Pope has spoken about this a number of times. He's very hurt that this is going to happen. They, unfortunately, are stubborn about it. And I use that word because it's a spiritual category. Spiritual resistance to sacred authority is not a virtue. It's something that has to be done away with. If there's a crisis in the church, and there are many crises in the church, deal with it. The ordaining bishops on July 1st is not going to stop the crisis in the church. It is not a necessary remedy, and there should be submission to the Holy See on this.
0: Father Bob, thank you so much for being here. And you can check out this week's Prayerful Posse over on Arroyo Grande. We delve into some of these issues in a bit more depth. Robert Royal, Father Gerald Murray, thank you both for being here. She serves as Chief of Protocol for the United States, the person responsible for the ceremonial face America presents to the world. But right now, she's also the primary public voice for America 250, the once-in-a-lifetime commemoration of our nation's 250th birthday. Please welcome Ambassador Monica Crowley to the show. Monica, thank you for being here. I was just out on the Mall. I mean, this great American State Fair is underway on the National Mall. Tell us what people can expect. Give folks an overview of what this is and why launch it in the nation's capital.
3: Well, it's great to be with you, Raymond. Thank you so much for having me. And yes, you know, the president asked me to be his administration's representative to all of the major U.S.-hosted events during his term, of course, including Freedom 250. And what we decided over the last year and a half is that the president really wanted to deliver to the American people the greatest and momentous celebration in our nation's history. And so for the last year and a half, that's exactly what we have put together. And now, of course, it's all culminating in these 2 weeks around July 4th. So we have the Great American State Fair, which launched this week on the National Mall, and it will run for 16 days through July 10th. You can find all information at freedom250.org. Great American State Fair celebrating all 56 states and territories with their own pavilions, highlighting everything that makes every state and our total republic so unique. It's got a Ferris wheel, musical performances, rodeos, all the things of a great World's Fair right here in our nation's capital. And then, of course, on July 4th, Raymond, we are going to celebrate American exceptionalism, our exceptional history, our God-given freedoms, and of course, our love of country. Mm. And what we decided is that we wanted to really bring the country together with these celebrations of America's 250th birthday. We all know about the divisions in this country, and they are very serious. But this birthday actually gives us a chance to unite around a shared sense of patriotism and a renewed sense of civic pride.
0: Yeah, and President Trump helped kick off these festivities, and they will run for a number of weeks, as only he can watch.
4: 10 days from now, our country will celebrate one of the most monumental milestones in human history. We will mark 250 years of glorious American freedom. In 1776, our founding fathers met in Philadelphia and changed the world forever and ever. with a thing called the Declaration of Independence. They proclaim the eternal truth that we are endowed by our Creator with the rights to life, liberty, and the pursuit of happiness. We all made, and you know that, free and equal by the hand of Almighty God. Those timeless American principles did not just win a revolution, but they built us into the greatest, strongest, and most exceptional nation the world has ever known. There has never been anything like the United States of America, and together we are making it bigger and better and stronger and far more exceptional than ever before.
0: Monica, your thoughts on why the president thought it so important that not only to commemorate this moment, but to kick it off himself?
3: Well, as we all know, President Trump truly loves the United States of America. He deeply loves America and everything that it stands for, which is why he's president of the United States, to try to restore America to its foundational principles and restore a sense of American greatness. So while he jokes that he did bring the FIFA World Cup in his first term to the United States, and he brought the Olympic Games coming in 2028 in his first term, he also likes to joke that he brought America's 250 during his second term as well. He likes to take the credit for that. He has such a fundamental understanding of what this country means to the American people, all of the enormous sacrifices of those generations who have come before us to deliver these kinds of freedoms that are unique in the world, and of course our exceptional history, that he wanted to honor our country with the greatest celebration the world has ever seen. And of course, domestically, we had talked about what's happening in Washington, D.C. New York City will also be hosting a massive celebration with a parade of tall ships in New York Harbor going up the Hudson River on July 4th. And every state is throwing its own party, and of course, every community as well. So freedom250.org, you can find out all the details. But this president is so deeply invested in America, which is why he is in office and why he's put everything on the line to serve this country and bring it back. And that's why he wanted America's special birthday to really highlight our exceptionalism, highlight the Declaration, the Constitution, which of course came later after the Revolution, to try to restore a sense of understanding among the American people of what this country was really founded on, its beliefs, and what made it a superpower, both a great power and also a good power in only 250 years. That exceptionalism and that sense of patriotism is such a gift, and we want to make sure that every American going forward has that gift in their heart.
0: You know, I was out on the mall today. I went to the Great American State Fair. And to get on that Ferris wheel and to overlook the entire vista, and I thought, this is one of the rare times that anybody, particularly a family together, will be able to go up and see that vista from the middle of the mall, you know, all the way down to the Washington Monument, really all the way to Lee's House in Arlington Cemetery, and the Capitol on the other side. I mean, it's a spectacular thing for families to do. And then they can literally walk just a block away and see the actual documents of our founding, the Declaration and the Constitution and the Magna Carta, all of that in the National Archives. It's a feast in some ways for families.
3: Oh, absolutely. I mean, this is going to be these 2 weeks in our now sparkling and safe capital city here in Washington, D.C., thanks to President Trump. It will attract people from all 50 states, all six territories, and really around the world to celebrate America. And what a joy that is going to be to have everybody here. Washington is incredibly safe. We have been working with DHS, Department of Homeland Security, U.S. Secret Service, the Park Police, the Interior Department, Washington, D.C. Police. So know that when you come here, you will be safe and have the greatest experience. You're exactly right. The National Archives are right down the street. You can go there and see our founding documents in person. I encourage everybody to do that while they're here and really read the words and understand our nation's foundations and why we are here and what makes America so worth fighting for and so worth celebrating.
0: Monica, I have to ask you, you are the chief of protocol for the United States. Tell the audience, A, what that means, and then what is it like? I mean, I watch you. I don't know how you keep the schedule. I mean, Trump exhausts me everywhere he goes because, he's up watching a UFC fight till, I don't know, midnight. And then at 3 a.m., he's getting on a plane to go on an international trip, and you went on that trip. What is it like accompanying this president who never sleeps? I mean, I remember you behind Xi and he when we were meeting. To get that vantage point on these historical moments means what to you?
3: Well, it means the world, and it's such a great honor and a blessing for me to serve my country, the country I love so deeply, and to serve this president who really has put everything on the line to save the United States of America. Such an honor and a joy to me for me to be part of it, even when I'm getting no sleep. And yes, I was on that flight, which left JBA at 3:30 in the morning en route to France for the G7. And I tell everybody on the plane, guys, the first hour of this flight is not safe. Do not change your clothes. Do not go to sleep because he will walk the plane and talk to all of us. But what a pleasure and what an honor that is, too. So we happily operate on no sleep because we know that, of course, we're serving the greatest president and his agenda, but we're also serving the country that has given all of us so much. So no complaints for me. This is absolutely a blessing to do this every single day. The biggest challenge, Raymond, is, of course, keeping up with boss.
0: Yeah. And they, you know, this isn't like other administrations that said, oh, he's on it. He's there all the time. This guy really is. I mean, he never sleeps. I don't know how he does it. And I'm just at home watching it and I'm exhausted. What was it like for you to be there when that G meeting in particular? I remember seeing you there in those private gardens, which no president had visited before. You thought what when you watched that interaction between the president and Xi?
3: It's really quite extraordinary. And Raymond, as you know, I started my career working with former President Richard Nixon during the last years of his life. So I was in Beijing and I was at these locations in the early to mid 1990s with President Nixon. So personally, I've been able to see up close and personal the evolution of China and how it went from an agrarian society to an industrial and nuclear superpower in the space of one generation. So for me to be there with President Trump now and watching that interaction was really quite extraordinary because the relationship, the Sino-American relationship, has evolved. And China does pose a threat, as President Trump has indicated. And so those conversations were really fascinating to watch, to be a part of. President Trump understands the nature of the threat that China poses to the United States and to the wider West. And there were a whole range of issues that the president has publicly talked about that he discussed with Xi Jinping, including, of course, trade, the Pacific Basin and the strategic challenges there, as well as Chinese influence around the world and here in the United States. And this president understands it very extensively. He's been talking about it for decades now. And if there's anybody who can effectively manage that relationship, it's Donald J. Trump.
0: Final question. This has gotten, undue and ridiculous coverage in the wider media. The reflecting pool renovation. The president, yes. And just to put this in context, I said this the other day on television. The president and this administration have restored and reopened more than 50 memorials, fountains all over Washington, D.C. The reflecting pool is really just one of the group that he's renovated and restored. But this one got a lot of coverage because the lining started coming up and algae took over. Algae's been there since at least the Clinton administration because I remember seeing it out there.
3: Well, I know that you are very familiar with your Old Testament, Raymond. So, you know, algae predated human beings, right?
0: Yeah.
3: I mean, algae has been part of the globe for a very long time. So any war with algae is going to be a very difficult one.
0: Yeah.
3: Thank goodness we have a president who has taken it on. Listen, he really believes that America, as exceptional as it is, requires a capital city that is safe, that is secure, and that is beautiful. And so many of our important landmarks that really celebrate American history and American greatness have fallen into grave disrepair. And Donald Trump relaxes, Raymond, by building. And so we've got the two new flagpoles on the White House grounds. We've got a White House ballroom being built. We've got the reflecting pool being restored. We've got a triumphal arch that he is going to build. Do you know that Washington, D.C. is the only modern Western capital that does not have a triumphal arch? And Donald Trump sees it. He says we need one to help celebrate America for our 250th. The reflecting pool is getting the lion's share of attention, which obviously the left-wing press is going to pick on anything to attack Donald Trump for. But my goodness, he's doing it on schedule, under budget, and trying to turn around decades of disrepair so that the American people and visitors from around the world can enjoy the reflecting pool well into the future.
0: Yeah, no, I was just at Union Station the other day, and I'd never seen that fountain on, frankly, and I've been in D.C. for years and years and years. It was beautiful to see it restored and actually operating. What a concept. Ambassador Monica Crowley, we will leave it there. For more information on all the celebrations marking America's 250th, go to freedom250.org. Monica, thank you.
3: Always a pleasure, Raymond. Thank you.
0: A preliminary deal has been struck between the United States and Iran in what could be the first formal accord between the two since the Islamic Revolution of 1979. It's a 14-point memorandum of understanding. 60 days of negotiations lie ahead. The Strait of Hormuz, through which one-fifth of the world's oil passes, is still tenuous at best. $300 billion in reconstruction money for Iran is on the table. To help us understand all of this and what's really happening, I'm joined by Middle East policy expert, author of Iran and U.S. Policy, Dr. Waleed Fares. Waleed, thank you. The U.S. and Iran have signed this memorandum of understanding. It's a 14-point document that will flesh itself out as talks continue. In plain terms, what has actually been agreed to here and what remains unresolved in your mind?
5: Well, thank you for having me, Raymond. Practically speaking, or historically speaking, this is the second agreement, because we're going to count in the Obama-Iran deal, which is very different and has different actions, but actually is, or was at this point in time, an agreement, a understanding between a U.S. administration and the Islamic regime in Iran. However, this one is more difficult for the following reasons. It has two mechanisms. One is, what would the United States do for that regime, for that government, for that country? In return, what should the Islamic regime in Iran do in return? So at the onset, I can see that the triggering point is the Hormuz Strait, the Hormuz Passage. So the regime is saying, I will give you freedom in that passage if you give me the following, and that's what's inside the deal. Number one, $24 billion. What kind of money that? It's not the money of the United States. This is frozen accounts from the time of the Shah, if you want, from Iranian state, that are in the tens of billions of dollars. That was also part of the $150 billion of the Obama era. And that should be sent immediately to the regime. That's the appetizer, if you want, to use it the way they want, or of course there will be guidelines for it. Second, there will be no blockades. If there are no blockades now, it's for 60 days to be multiplied. The regime can start to buy whatever they need for their country or their regime. And three, there is also the fact of removing the sanctions. The sanctions are placed on companies and countries who do business with the regime, and that would be removed. Right. And last is the $300 billion. That's a project. That's not money coming. That's private money coming in. So these are the two obligations of the two. Iran or the regime will have to behave differently. That's all what the administration is asking them. Behave differently.
0: Is there any accountability on how all of that money is being used, particularly the $300 million or $300 billion in reconstruction funds? Are there any safeguards on that? Guarantees?
5: Well, Raymond, I would start with the first $24 billion. That would let us know what will happen with the $300 billion. All these amounts should be monitored. All these amounts should have a kind of a process to make sure that they are not used to reinforce the regime. Unfortunately, we don't see those mechanisms. And, you know, possibly the administration want to test the regime with the $24 billion to ensure that the regime is not going to shut the valve. The valve is the Hormuz. And President said it himself. He consulted with large multinational corporations, and they insisted they cannot take any more, the paralysis of trade. Now, the president may have other cards that he will be using, but since you asked about the $300 billion or the $24 billion, they should not be used in national security. They should not be used in support of terrorism. They should not be used also, guess where? Here in the United States and around the West, for example, funding radicals here, funding those, globalize the Intifada movement, because that would be the most dangerous if they do. What are the mechanisms? In the view of the architects of this regime, it's behavioral. If the regime will not, you know, shut down the Hormuz one more time, second time, that would be an indication. If you ask me personally, I think the regime is not up for good action, because they, in their own mind, they are signing this to get the cash now, to get the $24 billion. Mm. What will happen after the midterm elections, what will happen next year is something else.
0: Yeah. The accord explicitly defers Iran's nuclear program after these 60 days of talks. What will become of that nuclear program? Iran's enriching uranium, Waleed, to 60% purity. That's a short walk to 90% needed to create a weapon. What does that preliminary agreement actually accomplish on that existential question? And I thought the whole reason for this war, Iran's nuclear ambitions.
5: Yes, I agree with you. That's the stated reason. But I have a different approach. I'm going to come from a different angle. If you want, by order of threats, if you look at the map, if you look at what President Trump himself has ordered, the destruction of the three major nuclear sites, what is remaining is that so-called powder, nuclear powder, that we in the West, in the United States, wants to get them to us. So they are not tempted. The regime is not tempted. But practically speaking, I don't think that this powder will allow them to produce any weapon between now and 5 years, or maybe 4 years from now. What the regime is doing is telling that I don't want to give you my word that I will not rebuild. It's really a question of word for them. I would say that the most important matter here is the mechanism that would put the regime under threat, under pressure, so they would not do what they've done in the past, would not buy this material. And my concern, let me add the concern, $24 billion, they could use $1 billion, the first $1 billion or the second $1 billion to start buying. Even if they remit the material to us, they will go in the markets and buy more of this powder, or could, as you and I have discussed for years, possibly buy a tactical nuke. That's the concern. It's really the mechanism. What do we have inside Iran that would force them not to do it?
0: Mm-hmm. Well, the regime's track record is not good on this, Waleed. I mean, Iran violated the Obama deal systematically. I mean, its IRGC fired missiles at U.S. bases in Kuwait and at American forces throughout this conflict, even during what both sides called a peace fire. There were violations. So in your honest assessment, does this regime have the institutional capacity, let alone the political will, to honor the terms of this agreement?
5: The most important, and you and I have discussed it for years, is what is the strategic intention? Have anybody from the regime, this third level, gotten out and told their own supporters, not the Iranian people, their own supporters, okay, we are finished of jihad, we are finished of Islamic Republic, we're not going to go back to the past, like a Gorbachev kind of reformer? Zero, because their social media, their statements, even to our face, they're saying, no, we are still where we are, and we won the war. If you read the social media statements and even the media statement by the regime in Iran, by Hezbollah, they are pretending that they won the war and America had to, you know, go backward and Israel is defeated because it can do much action in Lebanon. So there is something that needs to be done so that Tehran understand that they lost the war. And these are actions by our administration that give them more chances. If you ask me, if I can whisper in the ear of the president, you don't need to do that, Mr. President. They lost the war. The Iranian people was ready. They lost 50,000 people. We could have finished it. But the opinion of some experts on economic matters say, let's give them one more chance. I am waiting for those chances. I do not believe that the regime has really reformed.
0: Now, well, I mean, this new Ayatollah, who we, by the way, still have not seen in public, he's already issuing threats against the United States. So my question is, how much faith do you put in even the people negotiating this deal? I mean, are they actually representative of whoever's running this regime?
5: You mean that those negotiating on behalf of the Islamic Republic?
0: Right.
5: Well, against a lot of opinions, I would say they know what they're doing. They are centralized. They are sending the image that they are divided. They are. This is taqiyya. What they're doing in this process, they are lying. And there are some of them are the commanders of the IRGC. But guess who's the new element who is guiding them? They're bankers. The financial people, the people of the money, they are telling them what to do, what to get first. That's why I feel that what they are demanding, this regime is demanding dineros, the cash first. Once they get the money, they could refund it, they could refuel it, and they can send money to Hezbollah, Hamas, Hashid, every. And you know, Raymond, the greatest danger, let me say it clearly, if they fund radicals here at home. Yeah. They have now a huge organization. They have the globalized, the Intifada people. And we see them on the streets. We're talking about 200,000 minimum. If they arm them, if they train them, if they direct them to do urban problems, we are in deep trouble. So that's why giving cash to this regime is something that we have to be extremely careful about. And last point, our real guarantee has been, continue to be, and will be the people of Iran. I had always believed that by arming them, training them, directing them, that's the shortest insurance that we have to peace in the region.
0: Mm-hmm. Yeah, but that seems to have taken a back burner in these negotiations. I mean, the people of Iran are sort of an afterthought, I have to say. I was surprised by how incidental they are to all of this. The Strait of Hormuz is certainly front and center, though. And you saw the stories where Iran is charging what they're calling navigational service fees to pass through the strait. The U.S. Treasury called it extortion. Negotiations over the strait's long-term operations are reportedly proceeding on a separate track. You've got some of the Gulf states involved in that, Waleed. Is the strait genuinely open to international commerce now without Iranian interference and without tolls?
5: As a former international lawyer or expert in international law, especially the sea, my father was the lawyer of the port of Beirut, so we know a lot of that. We look at the map. Basically, there is a part of that strait. Part of it is for Iran, under Iranian sovereignty, and the other part is under Oman. Okay, so here's the test. The Gulf and us instructed ships, instead of going in the middle, which should be the international passage, and nobody can stop by law. We even instructed them to go closer to the coast of Oman. What did the regime do today? They threaten Oman, threaten the ships, even outside their territorial waters. So their intention now is not to let us open that for the international shipment. Their intention is to make money or shoot.
0: Yeah, well, I don't know how you can do a deal with people who are blocking all of the commerce in the region.
5: I don't think we can have a strategic agreement with them. That's why the term deal is what they like. I don't like much the term deal. I like agreement. I like treaty, you know, international law. They are playing with the deal that we can change that deal. So that's why I go back to my original idea. Without a change inside Iran, sorry, but I have to say I don't see any deal working with this Islamic, Khomeinist, jihadist regime on the medium and long run.
0: Yeah, I agree with you. And I think that's getting lost in all of the, you know, blow by blow of, oh, we've got a deal and look, the ambassador is here and the photo ops. The bottom line is, who are you dealing with? And as you said, the Iranian people are probably who we need to deal with, but they don't have a real representative right now. And I worry that, this will just continue to spiral. But Waleed, we'll be in touch. We'll leave it there for the moment. Iran and U.S. Policy by Dr. Waleed Faris, which turns the lights on for you if you haven't read deeply about it or understand it. He makes it so easily understandable for the reader. It's available at bookstores everywhere and online. Thank you, Waleed.
5: Thank you, Raymond.
0: He's senior vice president of Ave Maria Mutual Funds, the largest family of Catholic mutual funds in the United States. And he's here tonight to discuss the current state of the U.S. economy, high inflation and interest rates, and morally responsible investing. Would you welcome to the program Bob Schwartz? Bob, thanks for being here. I'm used to seeing your dad, so it's nice to see the younger Schwartz coming in.
6: Thanks so much, Raymond. It's great to be here.
0: We're replenishing the panel here. We are here in mid-2026 with markets that have in some ways defied gravity. I mean, S&P earnings are holding up, at least on paper. What does the economic picture look like to you now? And what's the general health of the U.S. economy?
6: The U.S. economy is strong. Corporate profits this year will be up 15% to 20% over last year, and up another 12% to 15% in 2027, based on early forecasts. Really? And as our friend Larry Kudlow says, corporate profits are the mother's milk of the stock market and the lifeblood of the economy.
0: To what do you attribute that? Demand?
6: Yeah, demand, surprisingly resilient consumer, and consumer sentiment has been positive. The market climbs a wall of worry. It always has.
0: Uh-huh. Let's talk for a moment about market asymmetry. Now, this is the idea that good news in the market tends to arrive slowly, quietly, while bad news kind of strikes all at once and everybody goes into a panic. How does that pattern shape the way these markets actually behave? And what should an ordinary investor understand about that asymmetry?
6: That's a great question. There's a lot of psychology in the market. There's a whole area of study called behavioral finance that focuses on psychology. Two of the biggest emotions that rule investors are fear and greed. Warren Buffett, maybe the greatest investor of the last century, says be fearful when others are greedy and greedy when others are fearful. The serious investor should be long-term oriented. The market out of the last 100 years has been up three-quarters of the time, 75% of the time, the market is up. And it's a gradual climb. Sometimes it's lumpy, there's volatility, and the market has averaged 10% per year over that 100-year period.
0: Yeah. Talk to me about behavioral finance for a moment. I mean, essentially this amounts to the way people become their worst enemies when they're investing. You talked about it a moment ago. What are the most common behavioral traps that investors fall into, or that you've seen investors fall into?
6: Yeah, the first one is a loss aversion. People view losses twice as negatively as they view gains. Mm-hmm. So there's a fear of loss, even despite those statistics, with the market being up 75% of the time, with the long-term average being 10% per year. So loss aversion is one. Another trap is overconfidence. People think they have a little insight into a company or a little insight into an industry, and they day trade or trade excessively based on their perceived information instead of relying on professionals. So overconfidence. And the third one I want to highlight, I think is most relevant right now, is kind of a herd mentality. We've heard a lot of talk about the Magnificent Seven.
0: Yes.
6: And the AI trade, and it gets a lot of press on the business news, on the Wall Street Journal. The top seven companies, the Magnificent Seven, make up over a third of the S&P 500. It's unbelievable proportions.
0: Yeah, but there are openings here. I mean, there are other companies that sadly don't get that kind of attention that are actually foundationally sound, have a great plan going forward, and a real market base. Why aren't they getting the attention, and how do you take advantage of those smaller, less flashy opportunities?
6: Yeah, absolutely. The market leadership has been narrow recently, but we think it's broadening. It's going to expand to those companies you're talking about, smaller cap, mid-cap companies.
0: You opened, Ave Maria has a new fund.
6: We did, yes, Ave Maria Mutual Funds. We launched a new fund on May 1st, the Ave Maria Undiscovered Fund. It was in coincident with the 25th anniversary of our funds.
0: Oh, yeah.
6: And that new fund will focus on these broader opportunities.
0: Tell people who aren't familiar, the cool thing about Ave Maria Mutual Funds is you actually apply Catholic principles to the investing, so that things that are immoral or lead to morally irresponsible ends, you don't invest in, which still leaves you a lot of investment. But why has that been so successful? Some people would look at that and go, wait a minute, you're taking these really lucrative things off the table if the bottom line is what you're after.
6: Yeah, it's a great question. For Catholic investors and other serious pro-life investors, we offer an alternative that allows folks to invest in accordance with their strong Catholic pro-life beliefs. Mm-hmm. So we screen out companies that are involved in abortion, pornography, embryonic stem cell research, and companies that contribute corporate dollars to Planned Parenthood. And it eliminates only about 5% of the Russell 3000. So
0: really?
6: It leaves us with plenty of good investment options, plenty of good stocks across our family of eight mutuals.
0: Yeah, because, I mean, you're applying your expertise as investors and investment managers and using that, what you have a board that screens out those morally aberrant investments. And the other thing is you use your place, your stakeholding in these companies to adjust their behavior if you can.
6: Absolutely. Every time we buy a stock, we send a letter to the CEO of the company saying that we bought the stock because we think it has great financial potential, investment potential, and that company does not violate those core Catholic principles. And if they choose to change their policies and violate those principles, we'll sell the stock. And yeah. And we've had to notify a few companies over the course of the last 25 years when really? That has happened.
0: That they haven't, they just weren't responsive, and so.
6: Well, they became an offender after we bought the company.
0: Mm.
6: So we sent the CEO a letter saying mm-hmm. we previously owned, 200,000 shares of your stock, and we sold it because you acquired a company that was doing embryonic stem cell research or whatever the issue was.
0: I got a call the other day, a friend of mine who's been now really into crypto, and says, look, get in now, put a couple of thousand dollars into crypto. This is going to explode. First, explain to people what crypto is. I mean, my problem with it is it's nothing. It's a code. It's not based on anything. So I do worry that, like gold, gold is an actual tangible asset that has value in the society. What is crypto predicated on?
6: It's a great question, and I'm not an expert on it, but I agree with you. I'm very skeptical of the whole arena. We don't invest in it in any
0: no
6: of our funds.
0: No cryptocurrency in your portfolio.
6: No cryptocurrency at all. The technology behind it probably has relevant applications that will withstand the rise and fall of the literally hundreds of different cryptocurrencies.
0: Mm.
6: But we stay away from it. It's very speculative. It's not an investment in our book.
0: Yeah. What do you look for in an investment? I mean, I know, you all always talk about risk and diversification and how you can ameliorate the risk by diversifying. But you would say that's too risky an investment for you and your investors.
6: Correct. Yeah. Yeah. We look for companies that have rising earnings, rising dividends, low debt, companies that have staying power, pricing power. There's a lot of talk about inflation, companies that are able to keep up with inflation, grow their earnings, and grow their dividends over time. Those are the types of stocks that rise in price.
0: How did the Schwartz family get involved in the Ave Maria mutual funds? This Tom Monahan and Bowie Kuhn, the former commissioner of baseball, came to you all 25 years ago, I guess.
6: Yes.
0: And who recommended an investment fund, that would be a good idea?
6: Yeah. Tom and Bowie came to my dad just over 25 years ago with the idea. Mm-hmm. And I got to spend a lot of time with Bowie, the late Bowie Kuhn, and I get to spend a lot of time with Tom. They're two of my heroes, along with my dad. Yeah. And they really were trailblazers in establishing the first Ave Maria Mutual Fund in May of 2001. And it's been quite a ride over these last 25 years.
0: What have you all learned over those 25 years? And what did you and your dad not expect when you began this all those years ago?
6: The plan originally was just to launch a mutual fund, and early on investor demand was so strong that they wanted funds to meet different investment objectives.
0: Hmm.
6: So we had a value fund originally, we added a growth fund and a bond fund 2 years later,
0: uh-huh.
6: and over the next 22 years we've added five more funds, and uh-huh. every day we're meeting new investors that are learning about our funds and grateful that we exist.
0: Mm. Well, it's rare to find people who balance not only the well-intentioned desire to have a morally responsible investing portfolio, but have the expertise in the raw data and the understanding of the marketplace that you can make that worthwhile and really valuable to investors in not only feeling good about what you're doing and acting in a morally responsible way, but bearing the profits and the dividends from that investment.
6: Absolutely. And it's critical to have a long-term perspective.
0: Yep.
6: Investing in the stock market isn't for everyone. Some people are too fearful that they'll lose money. But if you have a long-term investment horizon, diversified portfolio that's professionally managed, it's a great way to accumulate wealth.
0: Excellent. We will leave it there. 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Thank you, Bob.
6: Oh, you're welcome. Thank you, Raymond.
0: Good to see you. That is all the time we have for now, but be sure to catch us next week. Until then, we'll be scouting the world over for all that is seen and unseen. On behalf of the staff and crew of EWTN News, thank you for watching. I'm Raymond Arroyo. Bye now.
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18: When he came down from the mountain, great crowds followed him. And behold, a leper came to him and knelt before him.
19: Lord, if you will,
20: you can make me clean.
18: And he stretched out his hand and touched him.
19: I will be clean.
18: And immediately, his leprosy was cleansed.
2: see that you say nothing to anyone, but go, show yourself to the priest, and offer the gift that Moses commanded for a proof to the people."
18: As Jesus entered Capernaum, a centurion came forward to him, beseeching him,
21: "Lord, my servant is lying paralyzed at home in terrible distress."
2: "I will come and heal him."
21: "Lord, I am not worthy to have you come under my roof, but only say the word, and my servant will be healed. For I am a man under authority, with soldiers under me, and I say to one, go, and he goes, and to another, come, and he comes, and to my slave, do this, and he does it."
18: When Jesus heard him, he marveled and said to those who followed him,
2: "Truly I say to you, not even in Israel have I found such faith."
22: It was 1955. I arrived 2 months early, weighing only 2 pounds. Babies that small rarely survived. Because of my premature birth, oxygen was needed to keep me alive. Unfortunately, it affected my vision. My parents believed God would take care of me. Despite limited vision, no hearing, and mobility issues, my parents loved me unconditionally. Some people can't cope with a premature infant. One lady took one look at me and asked my mother why she didn't have an abortion. My father threw her out of the house. An abortion? Never. My parents would not, could not, throw me away. Without any medical explanation, my hearing and nervous system developed normally.

0: Rapids, talk radio for Catholic living.
1: But before we do, tell us a little bit about how this opportunity actually came about. It's not something you were looking for.
2: No, it was a complete surprise. I get a call out of the blue from actually someone at the USCCB, the Bishops Conference, and they said, the White House is looking for your number. I said, well, I really did. I was flabbergasted. Like, what does the White House want? I thought I was in trouble. And so it turned out they wanted to reach out to me about this prospect, you know. And once I heard it, I thought, well, why would I say no? I mean, here's an opportunity to be around the table when public policy is being formed in regard to a very important matter. So the bishops of our country for the past, gosh, 25, 30 years have made this a high priority, religious liberty. So, you know, I thought as an American and being given the opportunity to bring Catholic teaching to bear, I mean, why would you say no? And that was pretty much my attitude.
1: What other kinds of members were on the commission?
2: It was an interesting mix of people. You had some very legal types, people who have argued these cases before the Supreme Court. You had religious leaders, so myself and Cardinal Dolan was on it. You had someone like Ryan Anderson, who's the head of the Ethics and Public Policy Center, which mm-hmm. is a major Catholic think tank. You had cultural figures like Dr. Phil was on it, the famous Dr. Phil, who was actually very good, I thought, very bright and contributed, I think, quite well. Eric Metaxas is on it. Eric mm-hmm. was a well-known biographer of Bonhoeffer and a kind of a public commentator, various things. So it was a mix of people from different walks of life and, you know, but all of us having some real relationship to this matter of religious liberty.
1: And what was the basic structure of your committee work? And especially what did you do when you had to travel to D.C. pretty frequently?
2: I did.
1: What did you do while you were there?
2: Yeah, more than I expected. It was roughly once a month we met between last June and now we're just ending as we record these words. It's like mid-May. The way it worked was we gathered typically at the Museum of the Bible in Washington, which is just right off the mall. And the reason for that, I discovered, was they have a little theater that seats about maybe 300 or 400 people. And we were up on a stage. Now, I didn't really imagine it that way. I thought we'd meet in a room, just the 12 of us, and we would discuss matters. But no, it's a public event. Mm-hmm. So we were arranged usually on two tables facing each other on the stage. And then the theater is filled with viewers who are taking the whole thing in. Plus, the press was there. I think every time the press was pretty well represented. The president came once in September, and the press were there in great numbers then. But it was a public hearing, is a way to think about it. And then we brought in what we call witnesses. So people, let's say that you might have scholars talking about religious liberty and the founding fathers, religious liberty and the jurisprudential tradition, et cetera. We also had people who were in the military and who were in healthcare and in education and were witnessing two ways religious liberty is being threatened in those environments. The one on education, that's the one the president came to. We had kids themselves. We had little kids, grade school, high school, and university students, all talking about ways that their religious liberty was threatened. So it was an interesting variety of people, some high academic types, some very serious legal types, and then also ordinary people who were kind of wrestling with this issue.
1: Could those who are watching the public, could they ask questions?
2: Not the public, but we could. So then the witnesses would speak, and they were, I must say, excellent. Almost

0: back to get some more of the conceptual questions. One question that's come up frequently is, how does your role as a bishop, not only of the Catholic Church, but of the Diocese of Winona-Rochester, whose primary charge is caring for his flock here, how did you understand your work serving on a federal commission, very closely related to the government, of course?
1: Yeah, and I didn't see them as in conflict because, see, some people would say to me, oh, now that you're a member of the Trump administration, I say, no, I'm not a member of the Trump administration.
0: Right.
1: Someone in the Trump administration is someone who's charged with implementing the policies of Donald Trump. That's, you know, the cabinet members and so on. We're on the other side of the ledger, if you want. We're there to help formulate policy, to make recommendations to the president. Here's something you might do in terms of legislation or executive order. So we're not implementing the decisions. We're trying to shape the decisions. So what was my role? I thought to bring the Catholic perspective to bear. Mm-hmm. See, I never felt any pressure, like I've got to conform to something. No, I'm here as a Catholic bishop. And my job is to raise questions and make comments that are congruent with the Catholic tradition and are using that tradition to inform this process. If someone disagrees with me, that's fine. That's their prerogative. We're going to formulate a final report to the president. He can take it or leave it. He can say, I don't like this. I like every bit of it. I like some of it. You know, so I never felt a compulsion like I had to say things in a certain way or I better be careful about. Never. I felt I'm going to speak my mind as a Catholic bishop. Also, I'm an American citizen.
0: Yeah.
1: And the president of the United States invited me to be on this commission. All right. And I saw no contradiction between my being a Catholic bishop and an American citizen and never felt pressure from either side. Again, taking Hesburgh as my model, who did this, you know, with great aplomb, I tried to do it in the same way.
0: You know, there's some who argue, especially from a secular perspective, that it's okay for, quote unquote, religious people to serve on bodies like this, but they must leave their religion at the door. How do you respond to that kind of
1: thing? Well, that's repugnant to America. It's repugnant to the First Amendment. I mean, the free exercise of religion. And that means it's not just a matter of private worship or I'm something I whisper to my co-religionists, but it's something I can exercise in the public forum. That's a good example of it. I mean, so I can bring my perspective to bear in a public debate. I'm not imposing my religion. I'm not using the secular arm, you know, to compel people to see things my way. But I'm entering into the public debate precisely as a Catholic. Mm-hmm. And as an American, and I think there's no contradiction there.
0: Let's get some more clarity on what defines religious freedom, because it can be kind of an unwieldy concept, so it needs some clarity. Where does it, from a specifically Catholic perspective, we could perhaps even say a natural law perspective, where does it emanate from morally, and perhaps we could even say anthropologically as well?
1: Human dignity, I think. And that's why it's interesting, Matt, that coming out of the specificity of my religious tradition, so as a biblically shaped Catholic Christian, I believe in the intrinsic dignity of the individual made in God's image and likeness. Well, part of that dignity is that what is most precious to me, what's in the treasure house of my conscience, should never be coerced. That there should never be some external coercion imposed upon my convictions in regard to the deepest and most precious things in life. So your religion is, your relationship to God. Mm-hmm. There should be no coercion of that inner sanctum of the conscience. So that's where it comes from. It's a paradox in a way. It's precisely as a biblically formed Catholic that I hold to the principle of religious liberty.
0: Right.
1: And I think that's exactly what was in the mind of the vast majority of the founders of our country, is they didn't see a contradiction. They saw it coming up out of their Christian convictions. I say it's a paradox because it's your Christianity that's preventing you from imposing your Christianity on somebody. Right? It's your very Christian convictions that tell you you've got to respect the religious liberty of everybody else. Now, can and should we have lively religious debate? Yes, yes. And my job as a Catholic, I want to bring Christ to everybody. Mm-hmm. I want to bring the fullness of Christ, which to my mind means becoming a Catholic Christian. Fine. But I can't do it in a way that is now coercing or using the secular arm to coerce people. That's where religious liberty comes from.
0: Play a devil's advocate here. Some may, again, argue from a more secular perspective, may hear that framing of religious liberty and say, yes, absolutely. And what that means is that religion has to do with the conscience. It has to do with your interior life. And please feel free to have these debates, but all outside of the

0: public sphere. So how do we frame the religious liberty in such a way so that it's understood as having a place in public life as well?
1: No, because what goes on in your conscience now will manifest itself publicly. So you say, here's what I've come to in conscience, and the Constitution gives me the right to the free exercise of my religion. So these are my convictions. You can't coerce me in that regard, and you can't compel me to privatize what my conscience has dictated mm-hmm. to me. You know, now, as long as I'm not being aggressive to you, I'm not trying to impose myself on you, but I can freely exercise my religion. See, I think that's the part of the First Amendment we tend to overlook, the free exercise clause, right? Or we underplay that, or we turn that into privatize the right to worship as you choose. No, exercise. It's out in space. That's where I exercise my religion. And so there's got to be freedom in that arena.
0: You've often described religious freedom as a first freedom,
1: yeah.
0: in the sense it's a foundational freedom for other freedoms. Say a little bit more about how it plays that role.
1: Yes, I think for two reasons. One is in our constitutional framework, the First Amendment talks about religious liberty. It's the first liberty guaranteed by the Constitution. So just kind of in a chronological sense. But also I'm following John Paul II here, that it's the most basic of the freedoms. It's the most basic of the rights because it is so precious to us. It's what's most elevated and what's of primary concern to me. Mm-hmm. And so all the other liberties and rights flow from it in a way. They're related to it as periphery to center. So that if religious liberty is compromised, the other ones are close behind. And I think that's been demonstrated over
0: right.
1: and over
0: yeah.
1: again. In fact, in the totalitarianisms, certainly of the last century, what was their opening move? Go after religion.
0: Right.
1: And they knew what they were doing. Karl Marx says the first critique is the critique of religion. Before you get to the critique of politics or economics or culture, you get to religion. And the great dictators knew that. The great totalitarians knew that. You first have to restrict religious liberty. The other ones will follow.
0: You've touched on what might limit religious freedom in terms of aggressivity or certainly violence, but say a little bit more in terms of its conceptual framing, how we can define religious liberty in such a way so that one religion's exercise of its liberty isn't going to infringe yeah. upon other religions or on those
1: right.
0: who claim no religion at all.
1: No, and that's the great test case in a way. Like, let's say, you know, my religion, my conscience dictates that it's okay to abuse children.
0: Yeah, right.
1: Or let's say, you know, these are real examples, to sacrifice an animal, or, you know, let's say my religious convictions are leading me to do morally repugnant things. Well, no, there's a moral limit on it. And I would say as a Catholic, it's the limit provided by the natural law, that there's a consensus around certain moral behaviors that are prohibited by the natural law.
0: Mm-hmm.
1: But then see, now as an American, let's say my religion says that you shouldn't have any rights. My religion dictates that you don't have a right to vote. You don't have a right to free assembly. My religion says you don't have a right to religious liberty. Well, being an American now precludes that possibility. So there are restrictions kind of inherent to both the moral system and the political system that keep it from running, you know, rampant or going berserk. Like I've got some completely unlimited, you know, religious liberty. No, it's hemmed in both morally and politically.
0: And given the religious freedom defined in this way, what role does the government have not only in respecting it, but also protecting it?
1: Yeah, well, I think that's the operative word. The government there, you know, the Congress should make no law prohibiting the free exercise of religion. So first of all, it's like, you know, do no harm. Like Congress can't make a law that is going to set limits to my religious liberty. So there's a negative thing. But I think, yes, to protect it. I'll give you an example. This happened early on in our time. The state of Washington was proposing a bill that would require Catholic priests to break the seal of confession in matters of child sex abuse, right? And, you know, motivated by the very good desire to eradicate child sex abuse, but they were grossly overreacting to say that a Catholic priest is obligated to break the seal of confession so that the option for a priest would be either excommunication or imprisonment, right? So I and many others raised our voices to say this is a gross violation of the free exercise of religion. And happily, a judge intervened, you know, to circumvent that. But the government should be vigilant in that regard, that it does not allow for these violations of religious liberty. It protects it. And then the Constitution itself guarantees that Congress shall make no law that would set restrictions to the free exercise of religion.
0: We've already touched on this, but you know, so often religious liberty, especially in American context, is framed incorrectly, but still framed as the separation of church and state. That there's this, right. this bright line, which is, as you pointed out, does not appear in the Constitution. But again, at this more theoretical level, is it even possible to have a constitution, to have governing principles, to have a moral foundation that's completely devoid of any kind of religious content?
1: Well, yeah, it depends on what level we're at. Like the 30,000 foot level, I would say no, because our very Declaration of Independence, Fulton Sheen had a great line I ran across recently. He said that the Declaration of Independence, our Declaration of Independence, is in fact a declaration of dependence upon God. So it is indeed independence from a corrupt English, you know, tyranny. Yeah. But at the same time, it's a clear affirmation of our dependence upon God. We hold these truths to be self-evident, that all men are created equal and endowed by their creator with certain inalienable rights. Take God out of it, equality and rights, both evenness. And so the declaration itself is, if you want, religious. I mean, it's a clear affirmation of the role that God plays in guaranteeing equality, freedom, et cetera, and rights. So at that level, I would say, no, you can't really separate religion out. Now, what does the First Amendment say? It talks about, indeed, the free exercise, but also the anti-establishment clause. So Congress shall make no law regarding the establishment of religion. Good. That means I don't want the government determining here's the one religion that we're all going to, you know, get behind, and this is the government's going to foster this religion, not the other ones. I love that. I mean, because I don't want the government involved in propping up one religion or another. That would involve, in fact, the violation of religious liberty. You know, so that's the separation, if you want. No, we don't want a system that they were rebelling against. You know, the English system where there was an official state-sponsored religion. I'm glad the Founding Fathers said no to that. That's a legitimate separation, if you want. The problem is, as everyone points out, the famous Jeffersonian line about, you know, the wall of separation. It's in a letter he wrote to a Baptist convention, right? It's not in the Declaration, not in the Constitution, not in the Federalist Papers. It's not in any of our founding documents. It's in a letter that Thomas Jefferson wrote. And again, even what he meant by that, we had a scholar come in to talk about it. There's a lot of ambiguity about what Jefferson himself meant by that. Mm-hmm. But even if you say Thomas Jefferson felt in this private letter there should be a wall of separation, to take that as a foundational statement of our position is absolutely problematic. Now, what happened in the jurisprudence and going to the Supreme Court level from, like, say, the mid-20th century up until fairly recent years is that principle took on exaggerated importance. Yeah. And it was stressed in such a way that we got ourselves into this mess whereby any presence of religion in any public setting is just a violation of the Constitution, and we have to do away with that, and we can't have anyone praying, and the Ten Commandments, and none of that. And see, but that's a gross overreading of a particular line from a letter written by one founding father, not something elemental to our Constitution or the Declaration of Independence. Mm-hmm. That's a big part of the problem. Now, I would say happily, the jurisprudence of the last 20 years or so has been reversing that. And we've been moving away from the Jeffersonian, you know, wall of separation and seeing, here's to my mind, I'm no great legal expert, but simply a fair reading of the First Amendment, that the two elements of it, you know, no establishment of religion, but also the free exercise. I think those two read together gives us a healthy environment, which, by the way, was kind of non-problematic for a lot of Americans up until the mid-20th century. Right. You look in the 19th century, even early 20th century, they didn't have these huge problems. But it was problematized in the mid-20th century, I think, because of a hyper-stress on the Jeffersonian line.
0: Well, let's now turn back to your work on the commission and especially identifying the major threats to religious freedom right now.
1: Yeah.
0: Let's start at the sort of the higher cultural level. What kinds of ideas are circulating in society and the culture right now that are undermining religious freedom?
1: You know, if there's one thing, Matt, that I would like, I hope, to be remembered for in this commission is a point that I kept making. I made it the very first meeting. I made it the last meeting when I was summing things up. I made it a lot during the sessions. is that the principal threat to religious liberty in our country is what I've called the culture of self-invention. Mm-hmm. That there's a kind of alternate religious view, by which I mean a really overarching grand view of the whole, which says something like, there is no God. There are no objective values. It's all a matter of my choice. It's a valorization of freedom. Think of Casey versus Planned Parenthood, 1992, the way they formulated that principle. Right. It belongs to the very nature of freedom to determine the meaning of the universe. I mean, all this nonsense. But I think what's happened is that that philosophy has worked its way into our institutions and into our minds. I've argued for years is the default position of most teenagers in America, but it's also expressed institutionally all over the place that, don't be imposing values on me. No, that's your opinion. It's not my opinion. It's all up to me to decide. Well, that philosophy, call it what you want. I've called it wokeism. If you don't like that term, I don't care what you call it. It's born of European critical theory. It's got all kinds of different tangled, unhappy roots, but that philosophy, I think, is the greatest threat to religious liberty because its advocates correctly intuit that the principal enemy of that is religion. Because mm-hmm. the religions that believe in God, they believe in objective values, they believe in a stable human nature. See, once all that's in place, the woke philosophy is going to give way.
0: Right.
1: So that's the war as I read it. It's being fought in universities, although they largely won at the university level, I think. But it's being fought institutionally. It's being fought personally. And it, in my judgment, that's the greatest threat to religious liberty.
0: About the institutional level right now, are the threats emanating from corporations, healthcare, public education, higher education, government, all the above?
1: All the above. No, I think so. And, in the course of the year, we had sessions on healthcare, sessions on education. We had a session on the military that was an eye-opener for me. I hadn't thought that deeply about the military, but it's the wokest philosophy that's made its way into these institutions. You know, in education, we both, come out of that world and, can you see the effects of it there? Where any attempt, I'm talking even about the grade school kids here in a way, to bring religion into that public conversation in the educational framework is met with enormous resistance. An appeal made to the Jeffersonian divide to say, no, that can't happen here. Healthcare, it's that massive problem of conscience protection. There's all kinds of people in the healthcare world that, their religious faith tells them this, medical procedure is repugnant. Mm-hmm. Do they have the right to absent themselves from it? Or are they being imposed upon by this, philosophy of self-invention? So, yes, it does manifest itself in all kinds of particular ways, healthcare, education, military. But I think it's worked its way into most of our institutions.
0: What about the level of winning over public opinion or argument? One danger that I've come across is if you appeal to religious freedom in order to defend not participating in something. So say you're a doctor in a hospital and you say, I'm not going to participate in this abortive procedure or this gender reassignment surgery.
1: Yeah.
0: And it's because I'm appealing to my religious freedom. The danger is that you've now put what's an objectively immoral act into the category of kind of religious preference, or this is just something that's been privately revealed to me. So how do we position sort of the overall debate of religious freedom and giving individuals its protections without sort of retreating into the private space of revelation?
1: Yeah, I know what you mean there. But maybe it's a kind of expedient because, what's happened, I go back to someone like John Courtney Murray, who felt that the natural law provided articles of peace, as he put it, that in a religiously divided country, at least we can all agree on these basic moral principles. But that's collapsed from his time. Mm, he's writing in the 1950s and still had confidence in something like a shared moral perspective. So that's collapsed. And so maybe the expedient of the moment is to appeal more in a religious language, even though, as a Catholic, I'm not going to argue on specifically religious grounds against abortion or against euthanasia. I mean, I'm going to mount a natural law, philosophical argument that I hope would appeal across the board. I'm less confident than John Courtney Murray was that it'll work. I think of, Stanley Hauerwas, the great Methodist theologian, and he never liked the natural law tradition. And he was before Congress. This was many years ago, and there was an abortion-related law under consideration, and they asked him for his opinion. You know, and he said, "I'm against this law." And they said, "Well, why?" "Because Christians don't kill their children." He said, "Well, I understand that, Professor, but you know, can you mount a more general argument?" And he said, "No, that's my argument. Christians don't kill their children." So I mean, there's that. This kind of a bold affirmation of the biblical perspective. Catholics have tended to move toward natural law. I think it's culturally less promising than it was. You know, now that's we're now wading into a deeper waters and a kind of a wider conversation.
0: But if we can use religious freedom in order to
1: At least protect ourselves. Yeah, right. Yeah, that's right. I think that's, as I say, in a kind of an expedient.
0: Mm-hmm. And finally, before turning to our listener question, Bishop, as the founder of Word on Fire, what relationship do you see between protecting religious freedom and evangelization?
1: Well, yeah, that's a good point, that we've got to have the freedom to evangelize. And if you start seeing evangelization in the public sphere as somehow it's imposing your religion, it's a threat to others. No, we have to have the right. Jesus gives us the command to declare to all nations. And so having the right to do that politically is very important for Christians. God knows over the centuries, there have been lots of limitations on it. Look around the world today. There are many countries where you cannot in any way evangelize. So that's something we got to keep our eyes on. A point I made a lot, and one reason I think our committee should continue in some form, I think, is religious liberty around the world is a major concern. And that's one of the faces of it, is the prohibition against evangelization. Thank God, you know, in this country, we have the right to evangelize, not to proselytize in some aggressive way, not to be imposing my faith, but the right to declare it publicly, you know, and to invite an argument about it. Thank God we have that right in our country. That's something our founding fathers saw, and we should celebrate it.
0: Well, we're out of time, Bishop. Thank you. Another great conversation.
1: Yeah, thanks, Matt. Always a pleasure.
0: That does it for us today. Thanks for joining us on the Word on Fire show. 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And we'll see you next time.
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13: My guest today is Father Michael Sliney. He's a Legionnaire of Christ priest located in the great state of Maryland, and he's quite a runner, folks. He has ran a number of marathons. We'll talk about that, his training as a runner, and also how he incorporates that into his ministerial life. I'd like to welcome Father Michael to Blessed to Play. Father, so great to have you on.
14: Well, thank you. It's a pleasure to be on.
13: Well, this is quite interesting because the first question that comes to mind, with all your clerical responsibilities, where do you have the time to train for a marathon?
14: Well, no, you're right. I think priests are busy. We have a lot going on, a lot of responsibilities, but, you know, we don't have a wife, we don't have kids, so we do have more flexibility in our schedule. And for me, it comes down to getting up earlier. You know, I typically get up just before 5 o'clock in the morning. I do my prayers, I'll have breakfast, and then I'll go out for a run. And then I'll start my day typically around 8:30 or 9, and I have a full day ahead of me after that.
13: All right, so it's been 10 marathons, two in Hartford, two in Suffolk County. You ran the Marine Corps Marathon. You had a number of bishop events. You qualified and ran Boston in 22 and just this past one. And that's a great a marathon to qualify for. And the atmosphere I hear is, one of the best, if not the best. And New York City obviously is up there as well. And you also qualified for Chicago in 2024. And you're in training now, so I think you got the bug. Is that fair to say about being a runner? And what drives you to just keep training and keep participating as a marathoner?
14: Yeah, you know, I think most people would think that marathon runners are a little crazy. And I think most of us would agree with that run marathons. And it is a bug. It's something that you suffer. You suffer in training. You suffer during the race. It's just a lot of pain that you go through, a lot of inconvenience. But there's something about being in it, being in this world, and something about finishing a hard marathon after 18 weeks of training too. It's a real sense of accomplishment. And I would say briefly that I consider marathon training as part of my life training, mm-hmm. part of my priestly training. And yeah, I'm trying to qualify for Boston again, but this also helps me qualify for heaven. Mm-hmm. 'Cause if I can push myself on the canal, on the trails at 6 a.m, I can push myself as a priest during those hours of confession and long hours of ministry.
13: Yeah, that's interesting because, you know, I've ran a number of marathons. I'm not a runner, but I have run. And there's those times in training where you don't just feel like training. And then there's times when you're running where you get a runner's high, but obviously sometimes you don't feel that good. But it's that discipline and commitment that keeps you going. And that's analogous to your life as a priest as well, I would assume.
14: Yeah, I would say most marathon runners that are serious don't really question if they're going to run. You know, they question when they're going to run and how hard it's going to be. But yeah, I mean, many of my runs right now are 90 degree weather. I was out the other day, it was 97 degree heat index, and mm-hmm. thankfully I was running in the shade, but it was not an enjoyable run. But you know, I just did a really tough funeral 2 weeks ago. It was an 18-month-old girl that I had to, you know, bury and do the mass for and assist the family with, and that wasn't pleasant. So yeah, it does in a way prepare me for the challenges of my priestly ministry. I would say for the surprises that God gives me. And when I am in that uncomfortableness, I'm okay with it. In fact, I have a motto that I'm trying to be comfortable with the uncomfortable.
13: Blessed to Play, Ron Meyer. We're chatting today with Father Michael Sliney. He's a Legionnaire of Christ priest, and he started running when he was 49 years old. So you played sports in high school, soccer. You dabbled in basketball as a priest, but what inspired you to take up running and long distance running?
14: Well, you know, I was a soccer player in high school. I did run cross country for a year. I always thought running was kind of boring if you weren't doing something with it, right? So mm-hmm. I always liked to be playing basketball, playing football, playing hockey. And even as a priest, I saw that not just as an outlet, but a means of doing ministry. You know, playing hockey for the guys here in the D.C. area, I would have a Bible to study before our games. And I thought that was cool, you know, just to have maybe 15, 20 minutes talking about scripture before, just before we put our pads on. And the same with basketball. It gave me access to a bunch of really good men and allowed me to kind of work with them, get to know them better on a more intimate level. But I did realize in my late 40s that a lot of guys were going down with ACL injuries, with hamstring injuries. And I didn't think basketball and hockey were sustainable into my 50s, 60s, and 70s. So I had to think, what can I do? And running was the first thing I thought of. And I ran my first marathon 10 years ago in Hartford, and it's just been a great ride since.
13: Now, I want to talk about strengthening the will, because obviously an athlete needs to have his will strengthened, but also in the spiritual life as well. And I think you could probably give us some insights into this, because you're doing it both on the spiritual side and the athletic side. What insights can you give our listening audience?
14: Sure. Well, one scriptural passage that's always inspired me is when Christ called Peter, and he said to put out into the deep, you know, put out, leave the shore, put out into the deep, get out of your comfort zone. And I think God's asking all of us to do that on a regular basis. All the saints had to go through that. Every human being is given that option to stay on the shore, to stay comfortable, or to allow God to challenge them. And yeah, I don't consider running jogging. I have no offense against joggers, but I train hard. You know, I'm doing interval training. I'm doing tempo runs. I'm doing hill training. And I'm learning how to love the hills. Okay. I'm learning how to really, get excited about these tough days, because it's an opportunity to grow. So strength training for me, it's about changing the narrative and not getting worried about challenges, but embracing the challenges as a gift, as an opportunity that God gives us, and getting excited about the challenges, because that's what's going to make us holy. So yeah, if I can do a 12-mile run on an 80-degree day when my body's not loving it, then, you know, when I have to hear confessions for 5 hours or go through a really tough spiritual direction with someone that's going through a marital problem, you know, I'm going to be ready for that. It kind of forms my will to be ready for whatever God has in plan for me.
13: And he's definitely not jogging, folks. In fact, his best marathon time is 3 hours and 32 minutes. That's an 8-minute and 5-second pace. And that's when he was 56 years old. Not too bad. So you are training pretty hard to get the your best PR and the best that you could be on the marathon course. I want to talk about your ministry and even participating in a marathon. I don't know if you're sticking out as a priest while you're running, but maybe give us some insight in how your priestly ministry has enabled you to maybe, you know, give some direction or just to mingle with other people and lead them to a spiritual plane.
14: No, it's a great question. You know, I would say there's two types of marathon ministry that I have. First is just in training when I'm running on a typical day. And, you know, just the other day I was running on the CNO Canal here in Potomac, and I saw these two women look like they were in the 50s, early 60s running ahead of me. I caught up and I just started talking to them. And I said, hey, I'm a priest. I said, really? And one of the ladies said, I'm Catholic. I said, oh, that's great. And then I asked her, so are you going to Mass? Do you practice? She said, no, Father, I don't really agree with the social teachings of the church. And, you know, my husband doesn't support me, and I just stopped going to Mass. And I started talking about my mom and how she went to daily Mass and how that helped me so much. And she has younger kids, or, you know, high school kids. And I said, you know, I think the greatest gift you can give your kids is to have that glow of Christ in your heart. And, you know, I said, look, we're all in the same boat. We're not too far away from meeting God. We need to get ready for that. And I think the ladies really appreciated that. So maybe I'm not going to see those women in the pews on Sunday, right? Mm-hmm. But I'll see them on the trail. And I've had a lot of conversations with runners I just catch up to on the different trails around here and just engage with them and have conversation. You know, I've been in Boston twice, and I was blessed to be on NPR. You know, I walked around with my Boston jacket. I had my collar on. So an NPR reporter stopped me, and we talked about, you know, what we're talking about right now, marathon ministry, the kind of the race of life and our faith. And, you know, NPR is not a Catholic show. It's not EWTN. So it gives me an opportunity to evangelize a more secular world. Mm-hmm. And I would say finally in the virtual world, I'm on 8 or 9 different Facebook pages that have to do with running. The 4 of them are Boston Marathon pages. So I'll post my running time, and then I'll post a quote and maybe a spiritual thought. And I've gotten so much feedback from all these runners who maybe aren't going to church, who have left the faith. but are really into running, and they respect me because I'm in the Boston world, you know. So it gives me a platform I can use to evangelize. And I feel today we need to almost go to the people, leave the sacristy, leave the altar, and go into the dirt, you know, and go into the trails of life and meet people where they're at and try to bring them back. Because right now there's a problem. We don't have a lot of practicing Catholics in our country.
13: Blessed to Play, Ron Meyer. We're chatting today with Father Michael Sliney. He's a Legionnaire of Christ priest. He's located in the Beltway in Maryland, the Potomac region, and running some marathons, a few different marathons. And what's your favorite marathon? I have to ask you. I mean, Boston sticks out to me, but that might not be your favorite.
14: You know, I would say Boston so far is my favorite. I'm looking forward to doing Chicago. I'm training right now for the Chicago Marathon. That'll be October 13th. What I like about Chicago is I'm from Michigan. I'm from the Midwest. So I look forward to running with a bunch of Midwesterners, hopefully, you know, at least a good number of people from Chicago. I love that crowd. But what's unique about Boston is you have fans for 26 miles. I mean, for 26.2 miles, you have thousands of fans cheering you on every step of the way, you know, and I usually write in my bib, Father Mike, so people can see it. Mm-hmm. And I try to run near the sidelines so people can see a priest is running. So look at that. There's a priest. Go, Father Mike. Hey. So it was kind of cool to kind of see all the Catholics out there that were really happy to see a priest running. And Boston has that. I really enjoyed the Marine Corps Marathon. Mm-hmm. I'm a big supporter of the military. I'm grateful for all those folks that are giving their life to defend our country, and just to see all the Marines out there cheering us on, that's a tough race. But those would be my two races so far that I'm really grateful for.
13: All right, let's take a break. On the other side, we'll continue our discussion with Father Michael Sliney. We'll talk about faith and also running the good race with this good father from Maryland when Blessed to Play returns right after this.

0: Registration is now open for At the Well, the Young Women's Eucharistic Retreat, hosted by the nuns of Our Lady of the Angels Monastery in Hanceville, Alabama. This one-day retreat is Saturday, July 27th from 7 a.m. to 4 p.m. It's open to single young women between the ages of 18 and 29, and it's just $25 per person. 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

0: Welcome back to Blessed to Play. Ron Meyer joined today by Father Michael Sliney. He's a Legionnaires of Christ priest located in Maryland, and he's a marathon runner. In fact, he's run a few marathons. How about 10 of them? Completed Hartford twice, Suffolk County twice, the Marine Corps, three bishop events in D.C., and he qualified and ran Boston in 22 and 24, currently training for Chicago. How about that? And really makes a ministry out of his running, being able to chat on social media and lead people to a discussion of faith, and also just popping up on the trail and seeing people there and getting into discussion as well. And he seems to love what he does. Not only running, Father, but you like to play basketball. And I want to talk about this because you were part of a team called the DC Hood. It's a team of priests from the Archdiocese of Washington, and you would play priests from the Archdiocese of Baltimore at the Verizon Center, I think before a Washington Wizards game. Why don't you talk about your affection for basketball and in that game in particular?
1: Sure. Well, look, as a kid, I wasn't a superstar playing basketball, but I played a lot of pickup basketball. I loved watching basketball. I went to Michigan State University, so I went to most of their games. I'm a big Spartan fan. And I just realized that a lot of men, playing basketball teams and basketball parish teams. And so I thought, as a priest, wouldn't it be great to engage with men on the court and off the court and get to know them there? So I just started playing for parish teams. I'd go to Wednesday night basketball at this St. John's Parish in McLean and play with those guys. I went to modern day school and I played with those guys. And I was a chaplain in a few schools. So I actually played with the basketball team in a few schools. It was a way for me to engage with these guys during practice. And we did some camps as well, where we had basketball players run camps. And so I've always been passionate about the game. And the DC Hood was an initiative by one of the priests here in the Archdiocese to kind of use that venue as a means of promoting vocations. So our team would go to different parishes in the diocese and play against men's teams. And we'd fill a gym with all the parents and some of the men who played against us. And then usually a cardinal or a bishop or one of us would talk about our vocation. Mm-hmm. So this was going on for a couple of years. And at one point, the Baltimore priest heard about this and they wanted to play us in a game. So we basically played them at the Verizon Center for a few years just before the Wizards game. So we got to actually dress in the Wizards locker room. That was impressive to see all the lockers and, this NBA locker room, and to have our special jerseys for the game and to play on the Wizards court. And it was really kind of unique to be out there. And it was just a great opportunity to witness. And I would say, Ron, my big thing is I think people need to think of priests as being normal people too.
0: Uh-huh.
1: Many of us do play sports. Many of us are athletes. Maybe we're not professional, but I think it should hopefully make young people think that, just because I'm an athlete and I like doing things other guys like to do doesn't mean I can't be a priest. I can be a normal guy that has a passion for sports. And I think the DC Hood was trying to promote that concept.
0: Yeah, and we've had a number of priests on this show who are incredible athletes, top-level elite athletes. But I got to ask you, some of our listening audience might have this in their mind. When you're playing this basketball game, how competitive are the priests?
1: Well, it was funny, and maybe this is kind of a confidential story, but I'll share it. It's not a bad story. Our coach was an auxiliary bishop, mm-hmm. and he brought all the priests together at midcourt, the Baltimore priest and the DC priest. And he said, okay, now fathers, we're playing this game. We're trying to promote vocations. I know everyone wants to win, but let's try to respect each other. Let's have a good time out there, So we're all looking at each other. This is not about having a good time. We got to beat these Baltimore priests. So we went back and he said, fathers, we got to beat these guys. So he did say that, and we did. We did beat them, and it was kind of neat. But I think, you'd be surprised how many priests are very competitive guys, and we like to win, and we fight to win, and we compete to win, and there's nothing wrong with that. That's a healthy attitude, and it's a healthy way to live.
0: Yeah, definitely giving your best, and bragging rights, too. Get to have that trophy or bragging rights for a year until the next game. So,
1: sure, it means a lot.
0: Yeah, that's a good.
1: It was kind of like the Red Sox versus the Yankees. You know, I think Baltimore versus DC is that type of game.
0: Yeah, but you can't get too cocky because they're going to come after you the next year with a passion and desire to get you back.
1: That's true.
0: We're talking with Father Michael Sliney. He's a Legionnaires of Christ priest based in Maryland, and. Father, let's talk about just sports and faith in general, because I think you could probably talk about the link and why it's so important, especially for young people listening, that you could be competitive, you could play sports, but how do you incorporate that faith aspect into that life experience with sports?
1: Sure. Well, you know, I'll start with an anecdote. I'm a big fan of St. John Paul II. I actually met him 7 times when I was studying in Rome. And I served one of his masses, and I'd actually just come off the basketball court. So our basketball team was asked to serve his mass. So all of us, you know, jumped in the shower. We went to the Vatican. We served his mass. Most of the guys are pretty tall on the team. And St. John Paul saw all of us, and he said, "Oh, Legionaries of Christ, you're the athletes for Christ." You know, and we kind of smiled. He smiled, and we served the mass. But I feel that we're all called to be athletes for Christ, and you know, the discipline, the dedication, the sportsmanship, the courage, you know, the perseverance of being an athlete translates into being a good Christian too. All those qualities you can apply to our Christian journey. And, you know, life requires discipline. Life is hard. Life is challenging. And you got to prepare for those challenges. You got to get used to those challenges. You have to overcome those challenges. And I think what you endure in your particular sport is what you're going to endure as a human being, as a Christian out there in the world. So I think it's great preparation. It's great training. You can't beat it.
0: Now, I always like to ask our guests about some practical advice, and obviously your expertise is, you know, the religious, the spiritual life. So maybe an athlete listening to this show who just happened to come on the show as far as tuning in wants to know, what steps can they take to incorporate their spiritual life with their athletic training?
1: Yeah, look, I think just like we all have a training plan, a training program. I know as a runner, I have, you know, a 6-day training plan. I have an off day where I do biking and other types of workouts, and I stick to that plan. I think you need to have a spiritual plan. Mm-hmm. And the church, you know, is very simple in this sense. You know, we need to have the Eucharist, anything that has to do with adoration, daily mass, time spent with our Lord in prayer. You know, I think scripture is a big part of that, getting to know Christ by reading the Bible. I do that for an hour every morning. I do my Lectio Divina based on the gospel of the day, the readings of the day. I think having a great devotion to our Blessed Mother as Catholics, you know, she can bring us to Christ. I personally pray the rosary every day. It's a very simple habit. It takes 15, 20 minutes and just a beautiful way to gain graces for the souls entrusted to you. And look, you can talk to Jesus anytime. You can talk to him in the car, you know, shut the radio off, listen to the Holy Spirit, have a conversation with our Lord. But I think it's putting him on your schedule. You know, just like my training run is on the schedule, so is my rosary, so is my mass, so is my hour of prayer. And I think it's, you know, so many people tell me, "Father, I'm Catholic, you know, I'm a devout Catholic." And I almost want to say, "Okay, well, show me your phone. Where's Jesus on your phone? Where's Jesus in your day?" You can't say you're devout if you're not praying. So I think having a plan that works for you. And one thing I'd say, Ron, is, look, I'm a runner. Not everyone has to run. Some people are into swimming, biking, whatever it might be. Mm-hmm. You know, there's so many ways to pray and connect with God. Find a way that works with you and stick with it. And try to get closer to Christ as a friend and as a brother. That's what you need. That's where you're going to get strength.
0: Yeah, that's a good point. Blessed to play Ron Meyer chatting today with Father Michael Sliney, Legionnaires of Christ priest, marathon runner. And Father, you've entered this community of running, and it's a group of people that you don't ordinarily see in society unless when they come together for a run or a marathon. Is there anything characteristically that you could have experienced through being part of this community of long distance runners?
1: You know, I'll share an anecdote. I remember I did a half marathon in Brooklyn on the Hudson River in December, about 9 years ago. And it happened to be a snowstorm that day. I mean, literally, it was almost a blizzard. And it's probably the photograph I most treasure is, you know, running with a hat on and a whole bunch of gear and just a ton of snow blowing into my face. And I was looking around at these runners, you know, like, what are we doing out here? a whole bunch of runners running up and down the Hudson River in 20-degree weather with just a whole bunch of snow hitting us. And I would say there's a toughness. There's a resilience. There's a dedication. There's a joy. There's an attitude of, you know what? I don't care what's in front of me. I'm going to get this done. I'm going to get through it. And I really admire that can-do attitude, mm-hmm. that positive attitude, that take-the-hill attitude. And that community all has it. And there's a brotherhood, there's a sisterhood, and a respect, a mutual respect we have for each other. Look, 26.2 miles is a big deal. And I don't care what pace you're running at. If you can cross that finish line mm-hmm. under 6 hours, I'm impressed. And that just takes a lot of training, a lot of dedication. And that level of commitment is something we all respect. And I think it brings us together.
0: Yeah, I noticed there's a charitable spirit, too, amongst long-distance runners, because a lot of them are running for causes. They're trying to raise money for good causes. I know on the course itself, when I was running, there would be runners who were stopping to help other people because they needed help for various reasons. And obviously, that's going to take off their time or disrupt their running and their pace, so to speak. So maybe you could speak to that as well.
1: Yeah, there's... I would say most races are races for causes. Like all the bishops events, that money goes to veterans. It goes to wounded warriors. It goes to EOD warriors. Mm-hmm. So I feel really good about giving them $100, knowing that most of the money is going to go to a good cause. So there's that. You know, in most major races like Boston, Chicago, you can if you can't qualify, you can pay $5,000-$10,000 for a charity, and that goes to Children's Hospital or maybe another good cause. So there's a lot of that too, but you're right. There's a spirit of really caring about other people as you're running. I remember my first Hartford race. I was really impressed by this woman. It was around mile 19 to 20, 23 was kind of a loop. It was a 6 mile loop. So the people who were on mile 21 were looking at us at 19, and she was cheering on those runners that were 4 miles behind her for like 2 miles. I was right behind her. She said, "You got this. Come on." And I'm thinking, I'm about to die. You know, she must be tired too, but she's cheering on all these runners that are probably, you know, a little slower than we are, 4 miles behind us. But what a noble spirit. I've seen blind runners, and there's two runners on either side of the blind runner, you know, for 26 miles, getting them across the finish line. I've seen dads pushing their paraplegic sons mm-hmm. in a wheelchair for 26.2 miles. And yeah, anytime anyone falls down, or even during the Boston Marathon, you know, last month, I saw this guy kind of zigzagging back and forth, and he looked like he was delirious. And I mean, it was a rough race. It was hot. I think a lot of people were surprised. Anyway, I asked him, "Hey, how you doing?" He said, "I'll be okay, but thanks for stopping." And that's just what we do. You see someone who's not in a good spot, and you're not, maybe your time's not going to be great, but you know, people are more important than the time, right? So at the end of the day, you look out for them. That's critical.
0: Yeah, that's a good point, and it just shows the spirit of the marathon runners that oftentimes, especially when it's televised, it's not captured on camera, but as you are a marathon runner, you see this when you're running the course, and those are great things to take away from the running community, and it shows what these people are made of for sure. Well, Father Michael Sliney has been our guest, and folks, he's quite a runner and 10 marathons, and now he's training for Chicago and continuing at 58 years old, continue to run 26.2. That's a lot of miles and something that takes a lot of training, a lot of dedication. But he also incorporates this into his ministerial life as a priest. Father, thanks so much. Really appreciate the time and sharing a little bit about you here on Blessed to Play. And good luck in Chicago. We'll be thinking about you.
1: Okay, thank you so much for having me on the show. Very grateful.
0: 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For Father Michael Sliney, I'm Ron Meyer. We'll catch you next time right here on Blessed to Play.
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6: You need to pray. There's two things I want you to do. Keep close to our Lord in the Holy Eucharist. He's really and truly present. Body, blood, soul, and divinity. Stay close to His Mother. With those two loves, you will always have the light to see what is right and what is wrong.
7: In the Chronicles of Narnia, Mr. Beaver describes Aslan in these words. Aslan is the great lion. Oh, says Susan, I thought he was a man. Is he safe? I'd be nervous meeting a lion. Safe, says Mr. Beaver. Who said anything about safe? Of course he isn't safe. But he's good. He's the king, I tell you. We like to tame Jesus with images that make him so mild, he's almost boring. Maybe we do that because we prefer a God who doesn't actually challenge us. But Jesus walked on water, appeared before his apostles in dazzling light.
8: Hi, my name is Walker Borman, Assistant General Agent with the Knights of Columbus, serving Catholic families in Cedar Rapids. 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Again, I'm Knights of Columbus Assistant General Agent Walker Borman. Thank you, and God bless.

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3: I'm Mary Graham with your Catholic News Week in Review from the Vatican and around the world. During his weekly general audience on Wednesday, Pope Leo XIV focused on the Eucharist as he continues reflecting on Vatican II's dogmatic constitution on the sacred liturgy, underscoring that the sacred mystery enables us to adopt the very way of the Lord. California Attorney General Rob Bonta is seeking more than $20 million in fines against two pro-life organizations for providing information and referrals about abortion pill reversal to women. The pregnancy centers help mothers who regret taking the first pill in a chemical abortion regime and have saved over 10,000 babies from abortion across the country. Bonta argued that when Heartbeat International and Real Options offer to women hope seeking to save their babies, it only underscores the seriousness of their conduct. California is asking a judge to impose nearly $20 million in penalties against Heartbeat International and $640,000 against Real Options. Bonta is also seeking a permanent injunction that would restrict the group's ability to speak about abortion pill reversal. The Dicastery for Divine Worship and Discipline of the Sacraments responded to a request made by German bishops denying their petition for a layperson to preach the homily during Mass, even in exceptional cases, stating that the proclamation of the word in the liturgical celebration is inseparable from the mission received sacramentally. Catholic leaders in Sudan are condemning the killing of a priest as a symbol of the country's moral crisis amid its ongoing civil war. Church officials say Father Johanna Alleman was shot and killed after armed men returned to his parish following a dispute over medical supplies. One of the priest's guards was also killed, while another survived and reported the attack. Catholic leaders say the slaying reflects the suffering of civilians as fighting continues between Sudan's military and parliamentary forces. Church officials are calling for peace and greater international efforts to help end the conflict. I'm Mary Graham for Relevant Radio News.
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12: Yeah, well, good afternoon. Kind of a surprise, maybe not so much. That was, of course, Mayor Zoran Mamdani. Mamdani, I never can get the guy's name right.
13: Taking a victory lap.
12: Yes, I don't know if you saw last night's primaries in New York. When I saw the results, I just sat back and I thought, you know, what does this mean? What's it portend for the future? What are we witnessing here? And I thought maybe we could take a look at a couple things. Take a look at the rise of democratic socialism in New York, but in particular, maybe even in the countries. The primaries were held in New York State yesterday. And to be honest, I didn't think the outcome was going to be the way it came. I just thought, you know, voters are just not going to go down that path. But it has really sent shockwaves now through the Democratic Party. And the election turned out to be a case of real, what we're seeing is an internal split in the Democratic Party. The old guard, it was led by a retiring representative, Jerry Nadler and Hakeem Jeffries, and you got the new guard led by, you know, the New York mayor, by Mayor Zohran Mamdani. And Mamdani endorsed three candidates in congressional races, and guess what?

0: Congress in January. These people are radical, though. They've been radical. One of the candidates has basically called for the violent overview of Western governments. You know, in one social media post, she wrote, like, I forgot to get napkins, so I just wiped my hands on the American flag behind me. What? Of course, all three of these districts are in New York City, and the primary elections are notorious for having voter turnout, but I don't know what it means. Now, how's it going to impact the Democratic Party? How much influence these three candidates are going to have in Congress? You know, when and if they get there, nothing's guaranteed yet. So I've invited Ed Morrissey to stop by. Just give us some insight on all this. He's the managing editor at hotair.com. He has his own podcast. You can check out the Ed Morrissey show. He's on Spotify and Apple and YouTube. And, of course, one of the great guest hosts here. I'm always grateful to have him behind the mic. And Ed, thanks for making time for us, as always. Good to talk with you.
1: Always good to talk to you, Drew. Thanks for having me on.
0: Yeah, no, I'm delighted. I'd love to get your take on this. You know, I know you know the ins and outs of this intimately. I'm sure it's not a surprise for you, but what is your takeaway, and what does it reveal?
1: Well, it is actually somewhat of a surprise, and I'll explain why in just a moment. I don't think it's a surprise that the socialists have been gaining an influence. Over the last few years, especially, I would argue that this has actually been coming on for decades. And I think people forget that the Democrat Party actually had to stop the new left, what was called the new left back then, basically the hard progressive left, in the late 1980s. And they put together the Democratic Leadership Council because they were looking at the party drifting left into this hard socialist paradigm that was very popular in academia. And they were worried that they were never going to win a presidential election again. So they put together the Democratic Leadership Council to recruit somebody who was who could credibly speak to the center of the country. And that person turned out to be Bill Clinton. And they successfully reset themselves as a third way party, which, you know, worked with the left, but would also work with the right. And, you know, Bill Clinton famously triangulated when he went too far left after his first 2 years in office. And was able to credibly hijack, I would say, it's too harsh a word, but I can't think of a proper word, triangulate around and get to and adopt Republican priorities like welfare reform and other things, and actually deliver on them. Mm-hmm. And that was what the Democrat Leadership Council was hoping to do and hoping to keep the party reset. But, you know, after George W. Bush's presidency, the party radicalized again and elected Barack Obama, in part the you know, was a very popular guy and a very likable guy, but definitely governed from the left. And the party's only been going further and further to the left ever since. What I am surprised about, Drew, is the lack of discipline by Democrat Party leadership. The Democratic Socialists of America is a separate political party. And the fact that they are running candidates in Democrat primaries is really sort of an intrusion, and it is a takeover, if you will, of the Democrat Party. And there are ways to stop that. You just say, if you're going to interfere in our primaries, we are not going to support any candidates that you put up in these elections. That's certainly something that has some precedent in there. In 1991... people may not remember this, but David Duke, who had been a Democrat his entire life, this is the Ku Klux Klan guy. I don't know how many people remember David Duke.
0: Oh, yeah. Oh, yeah.
1: Switched parties so that he could run against Edwin Edwards, who was a really corrupt guy, kind of a charming guy in Louisiana, and ended up winning the primary. And the entire Republican Party leadership, including President George H.W. Bush, repudiated him altogether. Mm-hmm. And the line that kind of came out was of this, and this is one of the most amusing anecdotes of politics that I can recall, was the line was, vote for the crook, it's important, meaning Edwards, because they did not want Duke to win an election because they didn't want him representing the Republican Party. That's the type of party discipline that you can exercise. What I find amazing here is that Chuck Schumer and Hakeem Jeffries aren't exercising that. The DNC isn't exercising that. They're not punishing the DSA for poaching, I guess is a good term. into

0: primaries. If the DSA wants to run candidates, you know, New York actually has a pretty easy way for parties to form there, and they can get on the ballots themselves. But rather than run on their own steam, like the working, I think it's called Working Families Party, is one of the sort of the secondary but somewhat important political parties that operate in New York. They are just poaching into the Democrat primaries themselves and essentially replacing the Democrats and the Democrat leadership as to the direction of the party. And I mean, this is something that Bernie Sanders has kind of championed and Alexandria Ocasio-Cortez has championed. And party leadership just seems to not want to do anything about it. And I find that very, very interesting.
1: So when it comes to Hakeem Jeffries, Jerry Nadler, they were supposed to be kingmakers. Has their influence waned? Do you think things are changing?
0: Yes.
1: And if so, why are they losing that power? Is it tied to economics? I mean, what is it, the messaging? How do you read that?
0: Well, a couple things. First off, yes, they're losing power, but they're mostly just surrendering it. Jerry Nadler, by the way, he's retiring anyway. Yeah. In his district, the person that he endorsed actually won, and I don't think the DSA was even playing in that particular primary. That's the primary where George Conway, you know, Kellyanne Conway's ex-husband, and Jack Kennedy Schlossberg was running, and neither one of them did very well in that primary. And then that one ended up just being a fight over artificial intelligence, which was really interesting. But Nadler's preferred, candidate, the one he was mentoring, actually won that primary. But Jeffries is losing power mostly by default. He's defaulting out of it. Jeffries and Schumer are the leaders of the Democrat Party because there's no Democrat president at the moment, obviously. And so they are the highest ranking elected Democrats serving in the government. So that kind of makes them the de facto leaders, co-leaders of the Democrat Party. And neither one of them is doing anything to enforce party discipline. You've got Graham Plattner who ran Janet Mills out of the primary. And Janet Mills was endorsed by Chuck Schumer. There's another Maine race up there in Maine's 2nd Congressional District. This is one that was represented by Democrat Jared Golden, who was a fairly moderate Democrat, in a district that Donald Trump has won 3 times. And not even close. It was in 2016 and 2024, it was by 10 points. The DSA got involved in that, too, and managed to poach that primary. And the DCCC, which is the Democrat Establishment Leadership Congressional Committee, had recruited a candidate who actually fit the district, and all their plans just went for naught. And I am not seeing any sort of consequences for DSA candidates who poached into these primaries. I'm not seeing any consequences for people like AOC and Rashida Tlaib and Ilhan Omar who are encouraging that by the Democrat Party or by Jeffries or Schumer. And if they're not going to fight for the party, the party is just going to simply fall under the spell of the revolutionary DSA. It's not just that they're socialists, they're flat out revolutionaries. And their rhetoric shows that.
1: Are the parties just weak?
0: Well, I don't think I think that the Republican Party is relatively strong because Donald Trump is basically running it, right?
1: Mm-hmm.
0: I think that he's instilled a lot of discipline in his endorsements in this primary matters. And that's what you'd expect to see from a president. I mean, whether you like it or not, he's the leader of the party. And so he's exerting a lot of discipline. He went after Bill Cassidy and pushed Bill Cassidy out. He went after John Cornyn. Well, he didn't really go hard after John Cornyn. He just endorsed Ken Paxton, and Cornyn was already going to lose that runoff anyway. He basically alienated Tom Tillis in North Carolina, who opted not to run for another term. But, he's trying to impose some discipline on the party, and that's, Trump might be a little bit more bare-knuckled about it than in the past, but this is how party politics are supposed to work. If you have people who are poaching into your party, and especially if they're an organized political party themselves, you're supposed to defend your party and you're supposed to defend your incumbents. And I mean, they lost 3 incumbents. 3 incumbents in New York, in New York State, all of them in the city yesterday, by letting DSA poach into there. And the only thing that Jeffries has said so far is, well, Mom Donnie's going to have to mend some bridges here on Capitol Hill. Well, and that and a strongly worded memo is really going to do the trick.
1: My guest today, Ed Morrissey, if you want to join us, let me open the phones for you, too. You can dial in 888-914-9149. We'll take a few of your calls. 888-914-9149. If you're just tuning in, we're taking a look at what happened in New York City, where Zoran Mamdani emerged perhaps as one of the biggest political winners of the Democratic primaries. I mean, several of the candidates that he endorsed prevailed. And we're looking at self-described Democratic socialists who are now favored to win seats in Congress for very heavily Democratic districts. So supporters, I think they see these victories as proof that, you know, voters are hungry for some sort of change. I mean, we're dealing with rising housing costs and economic inequality. There's student debt. There's health care expenses. You know, many perceive this as a political system that no longer serves the ordinary people. But, you know, there's a lot of critics, Ed, who see it the other way. They argue that these candidates are promoting ideas that move way beyond traditional American liberalism and into a territory associated with socialism and collectivism and Marxist thought. And people don't seem intimidated by that at all. Why is that? I know a lot of Americans aren't aware. If you know, you can look at Cuba and Venezuela and people who've come from those countries, they're always sounding the alarm. But I do. I've got great pause when I see so many Americans willing to go down this lane. Give me your thoughts on that.
0: Well, I think there's a few things that are going on here. First off, I think that you've seen over the last few years, really since COVID, but maybe even a little bit before that, you've seen a lot of people moving away from liberal and progressive jurisdictions like New York City, like, you know, Los Angeles and San Francisco. And so the people who are moving are people who have capital, right? And the people who are unhappy with, the various conditions. That's not always political, but some of it is the politics of where they're at. They're frustrated by it, and they want to take their capital someplace else where they can make it work. And that hollows out these areas where progressives tend to politically dominate, and you lose that balancing aspect of having a fairly diverse political, fairly diverse electorate in terms of politics, right? In terms of having, conservatives that will balance out the liberals and, hard right people that will balance out the hard left people. And you would then tend to get people who, accumulate to the center. But in some of these districts, in New York City being one of them, mm-hmm. I mean, that's kind of been hollowed out. And so what you end up getting is a pretty radical electorate because the balance has disappeared. And a lot of those people come to places like Texas and Florida and, the South, generally right. speaking, anyway. And that's the reason why you're seeing, in the next census and reapportionment, Texas is going to gain like 4 seats in the House. Florida's going to gain 4 seats in the House. And these states are going to start losing, or will be losing right. seats in that reapportionment. And I think that's part of what you're seeing here. The other part is the ills that you talk about healthcare costs and other issues, including the ability to start businesses and build housing. A lot of that has to do with the collectivism that preceded it, right?
1: And yeah, right.
0: So, this is sort of the hair of the dog that bit you. By electing people who are even harder collectivists, you're going to just increase those problems. And I think part of what you're seeing here is the ability of Democrat Socialists of America and more generally small s socialists of just blaming the system as a way mm-hmm. to demagogue people. I think that you have Democrats out there who understand this. I think you've got people like Jared Golden, who is retiring in Maine. I think you've got Tom Suozzi in New York, who's outspoken today about what's going on in these primaries and how dangerous it is and how damaging it is. John Fetterman has been talking mm-hmm. about, I think his phrase this week has been the dirtbag left. he's outspoken about this.
1: Yeah.
0: There are some Democrats who see this and who are true Democrats, who are people who are actually focused on working class issues, but are not outright socialists about it and understand that those solutions don't work. And I don't know if party leadership is ever going to be prepared to take back control of the party and reorient itself back to that broad acceptance of, you know, American use of capital and having the debate center around, you know, the well-regulated part of that and how you do that and how you get to those policies that have broad consensus.
1: Now, this is just New York that we're witnessing, but I just wonder if this is a microcosm of something much larger.
0: It's not just New York. This is every single major city is going through this. You have Mayor Brandon Johnson in Chicago is an avowed socialist, right? Yep. You've got Karen Bass in Los Angeles, who is not just an avowed socialist. She was actually part of the Venceremos Brigade, you know, for Fidel Castro in the 70s and 80s, and is basically a Castroite type of socialist. Major cities, I think Washington, D.C., they just had a runoff, and it looks like, or they just had a primary. I think there's still a runoff to be had. But the leading vote getter was another Democrat Socialist of America candidate there, who's probably going to wind up being mayor there. And the problem is that even in relatively red states or purple states, you're going to see this in the urban centers of those states. You're going to see this is where this is going. You're going to see this in parts of states that are heavily influenced by academia, right? The university and college systems. The Twin Cities would be another great example of this, right? Both St. Paul and Minneapolis would be an example of this. And so it's pretty easy to say, well, this is just New York, but the problem is that there are House seats in each of these urban centers that are going to go to these DSA-type candidates, and you're going to get more of them in Congress as a result.
1: Yeah. So, yeah, I wonder, too, in terms of what we're seeing, why is the movement gaining traction now at this particular point in time? I think, you know, part of it could be generational. I mean, a lot of younger Americans no longer have a memory of the Cold War. They didn't grow up, you know, with reminders of what happened in the Soviet Union. And what they're living through right now is, you know, you can't buy a house. You know, they're being crushed by student debt. There's a lot of economic uncertainty right now, and they have this belief that the American dream is outside of their reach. And as a result of that, they're willing to try anything. And when a generation feels, you know, economically anxious, it opens the door for these new political movements to emerge. What's your thought, perhaps, on why this is gaining traction at this particular moment? What are the confluence of events that somehow are facilitating this?
0: Well, first off, I think the Democrat Party has allowed them to win. You know, winning,
1: true.
0: Winning has a momentum all of its own. So, you know, this is the reason why you nip these things in the bud.
1: That's so true.
0: You know, that was what George H.W. Bush was worried about with David Duke in Louisiana. Is he didn't want the Republican Party to become the Klan Party.
1: Right.
0: And so he and the entire Republican Party establishment intervened in there. Repudiated him as a Republican candidate and urged people to vote for the Democrat as a matter of patriotic duty, actually, is the way it was cast. I don't know how many people remember this. This is 35 years ago, of course. But the other thing, too, is I think that there is at least a somewhat of a generational thing here. Yeah. It is people who have been caught up in this this love affair with, really, honestly, Stalinist socialism that is all through academia, right?
1: Mm-hmm.
0: And they're marinated in this. They're marinated in all of these sort of hard left pedagogies, and they don't have any other competing pedagogies. And so they're coming out of that, and then they're being dropped into these, especially in urban centers, where collectivist policies have been in place for decades that have really stunted the ability to add residential housing units. I mean, Los Angeles is a great example of this. New York, you know, rent control plays a part in that. It's not the only reason, but, you know, permitting and you know, zoning especially plays a part in this. And so there just simply isn't enough housing to go around, and anything that, you know, when you have a supply shortage, prices go up because the demand stays the same. And and they're not taught that, and that they don't have the ability to I don't want to say they don't have the ability to discern this. Obviously, a lot of people learn this once they get out into the real world. But for a while, they're just basically told it's despair. They're basically selling despair. And socialism is selling itself as the answer to despair. And this is something kind of we're familiar with in other aspects. You know, when we talk about like the pro-life movement trying to sell hope rather than despair. It's not the exact same thing, but it's, you know, it's in that same family.
1: As well said, D is in Los Angeles. Let me sneak D in before we have to run. D, good afternoon.
2: Hi, Drew. Can you hear me?
1: I can. Go right ahead, please. All right. I can't. Your signal's really bad, so I'm going to move along. I know you've got to run in just a few minutes here, too, Ed. So rather than me take any more calls, let me just give you some final thoughts. I don't know what impact these new congressional members will have on national policy. I'm assuming not much, but will this affect, zooming out, a much bigger picture, the 2028 elections? And what should Americans be watching for in the months ahead?
0: Well, I think that they're not going to be in large enough numbers to matter, right? I mean, I think that they're going to agitate. I think that they will be largely... I think they'll be marginalized, especially maybe after the next reapportionment comes and the blue states just simply send fewer people to Congress. But that's going to be, that's 6 years from now. I think that the problem is that just the winning itself, like I said earlier, has some momentum. People like to sign up for winning movements. They see that type of success and think that there must be something behind it. And I think it really is incumbent on everyone, especially Republicans who obviously have an electoral interest in this, to let people know what the nature of these revolutionaries are by using their own words. I mean, Daria Liza Chevalier, was talking about using violence in America for the Palestinian cause. That was just 2 years ago when she was at Columbia University. She was the co-founder of that group there. So those are the types of things that you have to get out there so that people can understand what the what the stakes are in these elections.
1: All right. Well, Ed, thank you for being here. Always good to talk to you. I know you got to run. People want to follow you, track you down. What's the best way to stay connected?
0: Well, I'm at hotair.com. Excuse me. I'm also on Twitter at Ed Morrissey on Twitter, or X if you prefer X. Yeah. It's the same thing. And those are the two best ways. And I always love hearing from relevant radio listeners.
1: Yeah, I know people get to listen to you. I know 4th of July is coming up. I may take a day off around there, and you'll be behind the mic. So thanks for being with us, okay?
0: Absolutely.
1: I just appreciate doing it.
0: Thanks, sir.
1: Ed Morrissey, check him out at hotair.com. When I return, we'll change gears. I want your take on this when I come back. What worries you the most about America's future? Is it the rise of democratic socialists? Is it our politics? Is it the loss of faith? Is it artificial intelligence? Is it the rise of China? Is it the border? Is it terrorism? What most concerns you about the future of this country? And I'd love to get your take on it. I'll give you kind of my perspective on it. It may be something I'm missing here. Do you have a concern about what you're seeing, and what is it that we should maybe fix to help make our future, our children's future, a brighter one? You can get in right now. Phones are open at 888-914-9149. That's 888-914-9149. Let's talk about that when I return.
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1: All right, it's been a day of classic rejoins. Great bumpers, Nick, thank you. Good afternoon and welcome. It is great to be with you today, and a lot I want to talk about with you. Let's start, and I'll take a few of your calls here today. I want to talk a little bit about maybe what concerns you the most about the future of the country. I mean, we were just talking about yesterday's primary results in the New York City, and they have a lot of people concerned about the direction of the country. I mean, these Democratic Socialists of America, they have an extraordinarily radical outlook, with one even endorsing the violent overthrow of our government. And on top of that, there's what's going on right now in Iran, which is a huge issue. You heard about Social Security running out. I think that's another huge issue, right? Six years, maybe, or maybe it's even less than that. It's 3032. So sand is draining through that hourglass. That's a worrisome thing, I know, for a lot of Americans. Our national debt, another big one. Many of my guests have decried. Inflation, car loans, you know, credit card debt, whole litany of things that are going on. Race relations. These are a lot of things that are worrying Americans. What do you think is the most concerning? Well, let me phrase it this way. What concerns you most about the future of our country? And maybe you've got a solution. What do we need to do to change it? You can get in 888-914-9149. Let me go right to the phone. So we'll go to Michael in Las Vegas. Michael, thank you for joining us. Good afternoon.
10: Hey, Drew, listened for a while. First time calling into your show. I'd say my biggest concern is I'm a welding instructor.
1: Yeah.
10: And 2 years ago, the United States had over 500,000 welder shortage in the United States. And the high school counselors and people, they tout, 4-year college degree, college degree, college degree. And they deflect kids away from the trades. And it won't be long before we have nobody to do your plumbing in your house or to weld a skyscraper together or anything. And so that's my biggest concern. I get most of my kids' jobs out of high school, at least get them somewhere to get more training, like at the community college, to go get a job. But they, I can't send them people fast enough. I don't get enough kids that get sent to the trades. A lot of times the counselors send us kids that are problem kids that they're just trying to throw them an elective to get them out of their hair, kind of.
1: Yeah.
10: So it's like my biggest that, and oddly enough, a lot of times I convert them. I get them to see why this is a good trade. I work with them and help them understand why this might be a good fit for them. And I'm pretty successful with those kids to eliminate their apathy and get them to actually see how this could earn them a living.
1: Yeah.
10: There's some interesting things. One little point I want to make is there are a lot of kids that go into college, and this is a fact, you can look it up. They come out with student loan debt and they can't find a job in what they went to college for. But a lot of kids, especially if they get into a union, they're making money enough that they can buy their first home after like 2-3 years of being in the union, and they have no student loan debt. And the iron workers out here start at about $25 an hour as an apprentice. So do the Southern Nevada operating engineers. Electricians union is a little bit less than that, but I mean, you're starting at that once you get into the union. And it's like, it's just like pulling teeth to try to get kids to understand that it could be a viable vocation.
1: Yeah, go ahead. Finish your thought.
10: No, I'll let you go. I'm going to listen to your reply on the air because I'm driving to a dentist appointment.
1: Well, have fun.
10: I just wanted to make that comment.
1: Well, I love your call. Thank you very much, Michael. I'm glad you called in. I always love to hear people call for the first time. I've been listening for a while. It is a major concern. I think there's a lot of concerns that we have out there. And I think you're right. You're touching on something really important. For years, our culture has pushed this idea that success only comes through a 4-year college degree. And I actually pushed that on my own kids, you know, because the math was always there. People with college degrees over the course of their lifetime make, on average, probably about $1 million more. That's not the case anymore. How many of you have loved ones, right? Sons, daughters, or relatives who are drowning in debt, right? And they just cannot get a job, or they have degrees that really demand further education if you're going to try to make anything out of them. You know, the psychology degree, if you don't go on beyond that, is not probably going to do a whole lot for you. The art history degree, a lot of these different degrees. I don't want to belittle anybody's degree, believe me. But I think he just brought up a really great point, because the reality is that electricians and plumbers and welders and HVAC technicians and carpenters and mechanics, that's what keeps our country running. So when your lights come on, or when your water flows, or when the hospital functions, when a home's built, it's trades that make that possible. So I also see great hope in this, because, and I don't know, he's on the ground. I was going to follow up with him and find out, you know, what he is seeing. I'm hearing that more and more people are actually going down this lane. You know, Mike Rowe has an organization, I think it's called Rowe Works, and he's really been pushing this. He says, you know, some of these electricians can make $200,000 a year, some of these young kids. The cost of college has skyrocketed, and student debt has become a tremendous burden for more people, and they're beginning to rediscover those professions. A lot of trades offer excellent income, right? They give you job security. You can get an internship, you know, or, you know, to learn the trade, and, you know, you get the benefit of making something with your own hands. I guess the challenge is right now is helping parents and schools and communities, you know, really shine a light on the dignity of these vocations, because we need them. And I think you brought up a great point. If we don't have that, and the country's going to come to a halt. Dave's in New Jersey. Dave, good afternoon. Thank you for joining us.
11: The one issue that you didn't bring up as far as anything with elections are the millionaires, billionaires, and big corporations running all these campaigns for these politicians. And these politicians are beholden to them when they do get elected.
1: Yeah, it's an interesting point. Dave, first of all, thanks for calling. And let's talk about that as well. I think he has a real solid point here, too. Do you worry? But the question we're talking about right now is, what worries you most about the future of the country? And politics is really the mechanism, the driver that brings about change. And we saw what happened in New York. And Dave's highlighting the fact that money can buy you elections in some respects. There's been billionaires and millionaires that have run and they haven't won their elections. But in large part, if you see the amount of money, I mean, $1.5 billion was spent on Kamala Harris's campaign. She didn't win. But I'll tell you what, those ad campaigns, everything they did, you know, really was moving the needle on a candidate that really didn't deserve that office. And you might disagree with me on that, but I'm just saying, the financial influence in elections is something that should concern all of us, whether you're on the left or on the right or whether you're somewhere in the middle, because the average citizen, like Dave, like me, maybe you feel your voice is being drowned out by the enormous amount of money that flows into not just campaigns and ads, but political action committees, advertising. So I think it's really important to remember that money can influence an election. It can. I mean, you can highlight cases where it doesn't, but I think it can. I really do. And I think when we begin to undermine it, I think our republic is weaker. We've seen plenty of candidates with huge financial advantages lose races. We've seen lesser candidates with far fewer resources win. But ultimately, you know, I think every citizen should get a vote. What concerns me is a lot of Americans are becoming cynical. They believe they have no influence. You know, and when people say, hey, my vote doesn't matter, then we're in trouble, because the founders of our country understood something very fundamental. They understood that self-government requires an informed and engaged citizenry. And the answer is not less politics. It's more participation in it. And if your money can sway an election or it can influence the way somebody votes, that's a problem, because from a faith perspective, we got to remember, no billionaires, no corporations, no political parties ultimately in control, right? You are. And I think it's a valid point. Steve is in Dallas, Texas. Steve, what concerns you most about the future of the country?
12: Hello, yeah. Hey. I'm most concerned about this problem with this promotion within the Democratic Party, which has now turned into their base of Marxism, the theory of Marxism, and then the implementation of that with socialism and communism. And I don't think any people understand where all that came from. You know, Karl Marx lived in the 1800s, and back when there was like peasants and aristocrats and all that, and it doesn't even apply to this time period. And the socialism obviously has always failed, because that's the part of the Marxist theories where the working class takes over the ruling class, and then the final stage is the communism, yeah, which always fails because it never always winds up in a dictator. Always winds up in a dictatorship.
1: That's right.
12: That's been gone over and over. What's now in Cuba or Venezuela or wherever, or back 60, 70 years ago with Germany and Italy and China and so forth. So, and that the people seem to be so ignorant about really the Marxist theory.
1: So true.
12: And the implications when you implement that with socialism and communism. The whole thing is flawed from the beginning to the end.
1: Yeah.
12: And people push it. If you talk to them just a little bit about it, they have no depth of really what they're talking about. So it's very scary.
1: Steve, thanks. Thanks for the call. I have a minute. I have to take a break. I'll come back, grab a few more calls. But let me just follow up on you, because I agree with you. I feel naive sometimes. I figure most Americans will never vote for these guys. They're an anomaly. They're an outlier, right? People have to know their history. I mean, just look back at the 20th century. We've had communist regimes in places like the Soviet Union and China under Mao, Cambodia, Cuba, and elsewhere. They always promised what we're hearing today in America. Oh, equality and justice, right? What happened? You're right. History tells you. They ended up suppressing freedom. They ended up restricting religious practice. They limited economic opportunity. People lost all ambition. And the result was human suffering. And those historical realities cannot be forgotten. I think it's important. You know, we've got to really be careful as we move down this lane, because there's a lot of people in higher education, a lot of other areas that are advocating these social programs. And it is a real concern. I'm glad we could shine the light on it now, because if this gets out of control, if this snowball continues to get bigger, the end result, as you point out, just to look at history, is not a good one. I got to take a quick break. When we come back, I'll take a few more of your calls. I just threw out a question today I wanted to get your take on. What concerns you the most about the future of this country? A lot of different perspectives. I'd love to hear yours. Final segment of the Drew Mariani Show when I return.
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14: Well, what does the left love? The left loves the environment. And it's killing the environment. It's in our water, a chest in other countries' stow that endocrine blockers from chemical abortion pills are in the water.
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16: Hello, I'm Archbishop Gregory Hartmeyer from the Archdiocese of Atlanta. 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
1: Job again, digging the music today. Hey, great to be with you guys. Thank you for tuning in. Thanks for allowing me to be part of your afternoon. Hey, before we get back to our conversation, just a really quick programming note. Maybe this is the first time you heard it. Maybe you heard my invitation before. I've got a text group that I just formed. I have not sent any texts, but I really want to invite you to be part of it. You'll be the first to know about the release of my latest book or an important interview or the start of a novena, a whole litany of things that go on. And I really will respect your privacy. I will not text you to death. Trust me. You might be lucky to get one a month or who knows. I have not really launched it. I'm just inviting you right now to get involved. Text my name. If you open your text app on your phone, in the message field, just put my name, Drew. That's all, D-R-E-W. That's all you have to do. And then text it to 914-914. So text to 914-914, the word Drew, and you'll get entered in, and you get first access to everything, and we'll stay in touch. I'll let you know when I'm praying for you, and I might even ask you for your prayers. So I'd love to have you part of the Drew Mariani Show team, a text group, and we'll be in communication more about it. But do that now while you're thinking about it, okay? And we can talk more. If you're just tuning in, hey, we're talking about the future of America And I'm just throwing out a question to you. What's your take on this? What concerns you the most about the future of this country? Is it the politics? Is it the loss of jobs? Is it the loss of faith? Is it AI, China, immigration, the family breakdown, national debt, cultural division? Love to hear what's on your mind, because understanding, you know, our fears, it may help us identify where there's hope and faith and where the most action's needed. Annie's in Los Angeles. Annie, good afternoon. Thanks for joining me.
0: Good afternoon. Thank you. I really worry about the young people, like at the ages 25 and under. They just look like zombies. They have no social interaction. They smoke marijuana. They are on the internet all the time. And I really worry about them. They look like dead people walking, like zombies. And it really worries me. For that generation.
1: Annie, thank you for adding that to the litany of things that we're discussing, and I think you bring up a great point. My producer, Nick, has a young boy. His wife's pregnant with another child, but he is, and he's a millennial. He learned what my generation didn't know, the damage that this type of technology can do to young developing minds and to teens. We see academically how points are dropping when it comes to math and the reading. The technology itself is not the enemy. I'm a huge proponent of technology, but social media can do a lot of good. It can connect families, spread information. But a lot of these platforms are designed to capture attention, keep you hooked, right? You got screen addiction and so many other things. And the longer you're on the platform, the more money's made from advertising. And people find themselves spending hours just staring at a screen. And what worries a lot of parents is what it's doing to relationships, right? And that's a big part of the question. So what are we losing, you know? Not just in family dynamics, but in education. Toy Story 5, which just came out, is talking about the dangers of screen time. So I think people are well aware of this. And I'm hoping the next generation of parents will put in the safeguards for their kids. This is a problem we can do something about. So the story is not out of control at this point in time, but I think you raise a really good point. Father Tom is in the Diocese of Tyler, Texas. Father Tom, thanks for joining us. Good afternoon.
4: Yes, good afternoon. And I'm a military veteran before I went to the seminary. And I say it doesn't matter what you did before. It's what are we doing today? We need to all be working for our country, for our local parish, our church, and everything else to build it up. Otherwise, it's going to all fall down. We all need to be working together to build it up. That's what I say.
1: All right. Well, God bless you. Thank you for your service, Father. What military branch did you serve in?
4: Army before seminary, and then a year as a civilian Air Force chaplain after ordination.
1: All right. Well, God bless you. I always love hearing from you, Father. Thank you for what you do. I think you bring up another great point. We could talk immigration, China, AI. We could talk screen time and screen addiction. But I think it's a great point. I think we've become such a polarized country, don't you? There's a rising concern, people all across the country, that people look at each other as enemies. Americans can disagree, and sometimes passionately, but we no longer just disagree. We don't work with each other's. Politics and culture, religions, even sports become reasons to divide people rather than to connect us anymore. And that is really quite problematic. If we want a strong country, we gotta stick together. We gotta rise above our divisions and find a way for some commonality. Because the future of the country doesn't depend on solely what happens in Washington, D.C. It depends on whether ordinary people can recover the ability to listen to one another, to disagree respectively, and ultimately to work together for the common good. And I think Father brought up a great point. Father, thanks. Derek's in Highland, Illinois. Derek, good afternoon.
22: Hey, Drew. Thanks for taking my call.
1: You got it.
22: For me, it starts and ends with illegal immigration.
1: Mm-hmm.
22: I think its tentacles are in everything. We can't dump 10 or 15 or 20 million people in any country and expect costs to remain the same. And I get that the Biden administration printed billions, if not trillions of dollars.
1: Right.
22: But these folks are increasing housing costs, food costs, insurance costs, you know, everything, as well as draining a lot of our government programs. You look at California, you look at Illinois. Those folks are not vested in those programs. They haven't paid into them, yet they're drawing. from them. So, you know, the Democrats realize that they cannot sell their policies to the majority of native-born or at least American citizens. So right. They're importing folks who will vote for them, and it's a downward spiral that's causing issues everywhere. So that's my comment.
1: Well, first
22: and I'm not anti-immigrant. I'm anti-illegal immigrant.
1: Yeah, no, brother, I'm with you. I totally agree with you. And I think it's a great point because, you know, this is the top of the list for most Americans. You know, we saw when Trump first ran for office, he ran on this platform. I thought, why are you talking about illegal immigration? Yeah, really? But it resonated, and it's certainly a top issue to this day. You know, we know what happened with the open borders under the Biden administration, and we see some of the horrors that are now taking place in the streets of America. But even beyond that, I think when you have undocumented illegal migration to a country, this touches on national security. It touches on the rule of law. It touches on economic concerns, on human dignity. And I think people would agree that a nation has both the right and the responsibility to maintain secure borders and enforce its immigration. The country that can't control who enters and leaves its territory, you face challenges. And we face security issues, public resources. You see our hospitals. You see so many other areas, our legal systems. So, you know, it is an issue. I hope we can get this one right. You know, from my Catholic heart, my Christian heart, I always look at the dignity of the human person. I wish we found a way to somehow be able to remedy the crisis that we currently have. I wish there was a way to help those who truly are in need at the same time filter out those who are here to do harm. But I do think healthy democracy should debate important issues like this. And again, I go back to what I said a moment ago. What concerns me is that when the conversation is engaged in it because part, you know, it's polarized. People stop listening to each other. And a lot of Americans are calling, you know, for open borders, nor are they devoid of compassion. They just want solutions that are orderly and humane. And this is one of the preeminent issues of our day. Darren in Hercules, California, thanks for joining us.
5: Hello, Drew.
1: Hey,
5: I'm calling about Social Security.
1: Oh, yeah.
5: And I would say that, you know, we hear all these solutions from raising the cap, which may be good, or raising the retirement age. But wouldn't it be nice if in a budget, an annual budget, somebody said, okay, for a 10-year period, we're going to set aside, and I only use 5% as an example, 3 to 5%.
1: Right.
5: Before we look at any other spending, we're going to take 3 to 5% and put that into the Social Security program for a decade, for, you know, however long. And then, you know, you've got more money to work with. It may not be an ultimate solution, but it could prevent a quick shortfall, you know, I think. And I'm no mathematician, but right. I've never heard that suggested. And I'm like, why can't we just take some out of the federal income tax for a mm-hmm. certain period and build up the Social Security fund?
1: I love your idea. This is going to be a point of conversation in the days ahead. In a big time way, because they're saying this thing should be out of funds by 2032, and there's a lot of factors driving it. You know, it has been tapped into; it's been used other for its purpose. There's the demographic challenge. Americans are living longer, and we're having fewer children, so there's fewer workers supporting, you know, the growing number of retirees. Policymakers know it's coming. How it gets resolved? Great question. Love your solution. I got to leave it right there. I wish I had more time. Thanks for allowing me to be part of your afternoon. I mean, I love hanging out with you. I love sharing my afternoons with you. Thank you for sharing some of yours with me. I'll be back tomorrow to give you another look at life you won't get anywhere else. Until then, may God bless you. Have a great day.

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Hello, my friends. Welcome to the Rosary Crew. Today we're praying the glorious mysteries. I hope you are all doing well today. Let us know how we can pray for you. Leave your intentions in the live chat or in the comments if you're on Team Replay. Don't forget, tomorrow night after the Rosary, which we'll pray at 5 p.m. Central over on the Keith Nestor YouTube channel, I'm going to be joined for a special live hangout Q&A time with my good friend and the GOAT of Catholic apologetics, means greatest of all time, Mr. William Albrecht, will be joining me here live, and he will be taking your toughest questions about the Catholic faith. So if you've got people who are always in your ear about why the Catholic Church is messed up or their objections, bring that stuff tomorrow night over live, and William and I, mostly William, will be taking your questions, and I think it's going to be a great time. I'm looking forward to that. The glorious mysteries are here, my friends. On Sundays, we rejoice in the resurrection of our Lord, in his ultimate victory, and the hope that we have in our faith. Let's pray today and be joyful, because God is glorious. In the name of the Father, and of the Son, and of the Holy Spirit, amen. I believe in God the Father Almighty, creator of heaven and earth, and in Jesus Christ, his only Son, our Lord, who was conceived by the Holy Spirit, born of the Virgin Mary, suffered under Pontius Pilate, was crucified, died, and was buried. He descended into hell. On the third day, he rose again from the dead. He ascended into heaven and is seated at the right hand of God the Father Almighty. From there, he will come to judge the living and the dead. I believe in the Holy Spirit, the Holy Catholic Church, the communion of saints, the forgiveness of sins, the resurrection of the body, and life everlasting. Amen. Our Father, who art in heaven, hallowed be thy name. Thy kingdom come, thy will be done, on earth as it is in heaven. Give us this day our daily bread, and forgive us our trespasses, as we forgive those who trespass against us. And lead us not into temptation, but deliver us from evil. Amen. For an increase in the virtue of faith, we pray. Hail Mary, full of grace, the Lord is with thee. Blessed art thou among women, and blessed is the fruit of thy womb, Jesus. Holy Mary, Mother of God, pray for us sinners, now and at the hour of our death. Amen. For an increase in the virtue of hope, we pray. Hail Mary, full of grace, the Lord is with thee. Blessed art thou among women, and blessed is the fruit of thy womb, Jesus. Holy Mary, Mother of God, pray for us sinners, now and at the hour of our death. Amen. For an increase in the virtue of charity, for the intentions of the Holy Father, and for Our Lady's intentions for the Holy Father, we pray. Hail Mary, full of grace, the Lord is with thee. Blessed art thou among women, and blessed is the fruit of thy womb, Jesus. Holy Mary, Mother of God, pray for us sinners, now and at the hour of our death. Amen. Glory be to the Father, and to the Son, and to the Holy Spirit, as it was in the beginning, is now, and ever shall be, world without end. Amen. The first glorious mystery is the resurrection of our Lord. The spiritual fruit of this mystery is faith. Our Father, who art in heaven, hallowed be thy name. Thy kingdom come, thy will be done, on earth as it is in heaven. Give us this day our daily bread, and forgive us our trespasses, as we forgive those who trespass against us. And lead us not into temptation, but deliver us from evil. Amen. Hail Mary, full of grace, the Lord is with thee. Blessed art thou among women, and blessed is the fruit of thy womb, Jesus. Holy Mary, Mother of God, pray for us sinners, now and at the hour of our death. Amen. Hail Mary, full of grace, the Lord is with thee. Blessed art thou among women, and blessed is the fruit of thy womb, Jesus. Holy Mary, Mother of God, pray for us sinners, now and at the hour of our death. Amen. Hail Mary, full of grace, the Lord is with thee. Blessed art thou among women, and blessed is the fruit of thy womb, Jesus. Holy Mary, Mother of God, pray for us sinners, now and at the hour of our death. Amen.

of thy womb, Jesus. Holy Mary, Mother of God, pray for us sinners, now and at the hour of our death. Amen. Hail Mary, full of grace, the Lord is with thee. Blessed art thou among women, and blessed is the fruit of thy womb, Jesus. Holy Mary, Mother of God, pray for us sinners, now and at the hour of our death. Amen. Hail Mary, full of grace, the Lord is with thee. Blessed art thou among women, and blessed is the fruit of thy womb, Jesus. Holy Mary, Mother of God, pray for us sinners, now and at the hour of our death. Amen. Hail Mary, full of grace, the Lord is with thee. Blessed art thou among women, and blessed is the fruit of thy womb, Jesus. Holy Mary, Mother of God, pray for us sinners, now and at the hour of our death. Amen. Hail Mary, full of grace, the Lord is with thee. Blessed art thou among women, and blessed is the fruit of thy womb, Jesus. Holy Mary, Mother of God, pray for us sinners, now and at the hour of our death. Amen. Glory be to the Father, and to the Son, and to the Holy Spirit, as it was in the beginning, is now, and ever shall be, world without end. Amen. O my Jesus, forgive us our sins, save us from the fires of hell, lead all souls to heaven, especially those most in need of thy mercy. Amen. Jesus, protect and save the unborn. Amen. The second glorious mystery is the ascension of the Lord. The spiritual fruit of this mystery is hope. Our Father who art in heaven, hallowed be thy name. Thy kingdom come, thy will be done, on earth as it is in heaven. Give us this day our daily bread, and forgive us our trespasses, as we forgive those who trespass against us. And lead us not into temptation, but deliver us from evil. Amen. Hail Mary, full of grace, the Lord is with thee. Blessed art thou among women, and blessed is the fruit of thy womb, Jesus. Holy Mary, Mother of God, pray for us sinners, now and at the hour of our death. Amen. Hail Mary, full of grace, the Lord is with thee. Blessed art thou among women, and blessed is the fruit of thy womb, Jesus. Holy Mary, Mother of God, pray for us sinners, now and at the hour of our death. Amen. Hail Mary, full of grace, the Lord is with thee. Blessed art thou among women, and blessed is the fruit of thy womb, Jesus. Holy Mary, Mother of God, pray for us sinners, now and at the hour of our death. Amen. Hail Mary, full of grace, the Lord is with thee. Blessed art thou among women, and blessed is the fruit of thy womb, Jesus. Holy Mary, Mother of God, pray for us sinners, now and at the hour of our death. Amen. Hail Mary, full of grace, the Lord is with thee. Blessed art thou among women, and blessed is the fruit of thy womb, Jesus. Holy Mary, Mother of God, pray for us sinners, now and at the hour of our death. Amen. Hail Mary, full of grace, the Lord is with thee. Blessed art thou among women, and blessed is the fruit of thy womb, Jesus. Holy Mary, Mother of God, pray for us sinners, now and at the hour of our death. Amen. Hail Mary, full of grace, the Lord is with thee. Blessed art thou among women, and blessed is the fruit of thy womb, Jesus. Holy Mary, Mother of God, pray for us sinners, now and at the hour of our death. Amen. Hail Mary, full of grace, the Lord is with thee. Blessed art thou among women, and blessed is the fruit of thy womb, Jesus. Holy Mary, Mother of God, pray for us sinners, now and at the hour of our death. Amen. Hail Mary, full of grace, the Lord is with thee. Blessed art thou among women, and blessed is the fruit of thy womb, Jesus. Holy Mary, Mother of God, pray for us sinners, now and at the hour of our death. Amen. Hail Mary, full of grace, the Lord is with thee. Blessed art thou among women, and blessed is the fruit of thy womb, Jesus. Holy Mary, Mother of God, pray for us sinners, now and at the hour of our death. Amen. Glory be to the Father, and to the Son, and to the Holy Spirit, as it was in the beginning, is now, and ever shall be, world without end. Amen. O my Jesus, forgive us our sins, save us from the fires of hell,
Lead all souls to heaven, especially those most in need of thy mercy.

0: Amen. Jesus, protect and save the unborn. The third glorious mystery is the descent of the Holy Ghost. The spiritual fruit of this mystery, my friends, are the gifts of the Holy Spirit. Our Father who art in heaven, hallowed be thy name. Thy kingdom come, thy will be done, on earth as it is in heaven. Give us this day our daily bread, and forgive us our trespasses, as we forgive those who trespass against us. And lead us not into temptation, but deliver us from evil. Amen. Hail Mary, full of grace, the Lord is with thee. Blessed art thou among women, and blessed is the fruit of thy womb, Jesus. Holy Mary, Mother of God, pray for us sinners, now and at the hour of our death. Amen. Hail Mary, full of grace, the Lord is with thee. Blessed art thou among women, and blessed is the fruit of thy womb, Jesus. Holy Mary, Mother of God, pray for us sinners, now and at the hour of our death. Amen. Hail Mary, full of grace, the Lord is with thee. Blessed art thou among women, and blessed is the fruit of thy womb, Jesus. Holy Mary, Mother of God, pray for us sinners, now and at the hour of our death. Amen. Hail Mary, full of grace, the Lord is with thee. Blessed art thou among women, and blessed is the fruit of thy womb, Jesus. Holy Mary, Mother of God, pray for us sinners, now and at the hour of our death. Amen. Hail Mary, full of grace, the Lord is with thee. Blessed art thou among women, and blessed is the fruit of thy womb, Jesus. Holy Mary, Mother of God, pray for us sinners, now and at the hour of our death. Amen. Hail Mary, full of grace, the Lord is with thee. Blessed art thou among women, and blessed is the fruit of thy womb, Jesus. Holy Mary, Mother of God, pray for us sinners, now and at the hour of our death. Amen. Hail Mary, full of grace, the Lord is with thee. Blessed art thou among women, and blessed is the fruit of thy womb, Jesus. Holy Mary, Mother of God, pray for us sinners, now and at the hour of our death. Amen. Hail Mary, full of grace, the Lord is with thee. Blessed art thou among women, and blessed is the fruit of thy womb, Jesus. Holy Mary, Mother of God, pray for us sinners, now and at the hour of our death. Amen. Hail Mary, full of grace, the Lord is with thee. Blessed art thou among women, and blessed is the fruit of thy womb, Jesus. Holy Mary, Mother of God, pray for us sinners, now and at the hour of our death. Amen. Hail Mary, full of grace, the Lord is with thee. Blessed art thou among women, and blessed is the fruit of thy womb, Jesus. Holy Mary, Mother of God, pray for us sinners, now and at the hour of our death. Amen. Glory be to the Father, and to the Son, and to the Holy Spirit, as it was in the beginning, is now, and ever shall be, world without end. Amen. O my Jesus, forgive us our sins, save us from the fires of hell, lead all souls to heaven, especially those most in need of thy mercy. Amen. Jesus, protect and save the unborn. Amen. The fourth glorious mystery is the Assumption of the Blessed Virgin Mary. The spiritual fruit of this mystery is the desire for heaven. Our Father who art in heaven, hallowed be thy name. Thy kingdom come, thy will be done, on earth as it is in heaven. Give us this day our daily bread, and forgive us our trespasses, as we forgive those who trespass against us. And lead us not into temptation, but deliver us from evil. Amen. Hail Mary, full of grace, the Lord is with thee. Blessed art thou among women, and blessed is the fruit of thy womb, Jesus. Holy Mary, Mother of God, pray for us sinners, now and at the hour of our death. Amen. Hail Mary, full of grace, the Lord is with thee. Blessed art thou among women, and blessed is the fruit of thy womb, Jesus. Holy Mary, Mother of God, pray for us sinners, now and at the hour of our death. Amen. Hail Mary, full of grace, the Lord is with thee. Blessed art thou among women, and blessed is the fruit of thy womb, Jesus. Holy Mary, Mother of God, pray for us sinners, now and at the hour of our death. Amen. Hail Mary, full of grace, the Lord is with thee. Blessed art thou among women, and blessed is the fruit of thy womb, Jesus. Holy Mary, Mother of God, pray for us sinners, now and at the hour of our death. Amen. Hail Mary, full of grace, the Lord is with thee. Blessed art thou among women, and blessed is the fruit of thy womb, Jesus. Holy Mary, Mother of God, pray for us sinners, now and at the hour of our death. Amen. Hail Mary, full of grace, the Lord is with thee. Blessed art thou among women, and blessed is the fruit of thy womb, Jesus. Holy Mary, Mother of God, pray for us sinners, now and at the hour of our death. Amen. Hail Mary, full of grace, the Lord is with thee. Blessed art thou among women, and blessed is the fruit of thy womb, Jesus. Holy Mary, Mother of God, pray for us sinners, now and at the hour of our death. Amen. Hail Mary, full of grace, the Lord is with thee. Blessed art thou among women, and blessed is the fruit of thy womb, Jesus. Holy Mary, Mother of God, pray for us sinners, now and at the hour of our death. Amen. Hail Mary, full of grace, the Lord is with thee. Blessed art thou among women, and blessed is the fruit of thy womb, Jesus. Holy Mary, Mother of God, pray for us sinners, now and at the hour of our death. Amen. Hail Mary, full of grace, the Lord is with thee. Blessed art thou among women, and blessed is the fruit of thy womb, Jesus. Holy Mary, Mother of God, pray for us sinners, now and at the hour of our death. Amen. Glory be to the Father, and to the Son, and to the Holy Spirit, as it was in the beginning, is now, and ever shall be, world without end. Amen. O my Jesus, forgive us our sins. Save us from the fires of hell. Lead all souls to heaven, especially those most in need of thy mercy. Amen. Jesus, protect and save the unborn. The fifth glorious mystery is the coronation of the Blessed Virgin Mary. The spiritual fruit of this mystery is the grace of final perseverance. Our Father who art in heaven, hallowed be thy name. Thy kingdom come, thy will be done, on earth as it is in heaven. Give us this day our daily bread, and forgive us our trespasses, as we forgive those who trespass against us. And lead us not into temptation, but deliver us from evil. Amen. Hail Mary, full of grace, the Lord is with thee. Blessed art thou among women, and blessed is the fruit of thy womb, Jesus. Holy Mary, Mother of God, pray for us sinners, now and at the hour of our death. Amen. Hail Mary, full of grace, the Lord is with thee. Blessed art thou among women, and blessed is the fruit of thy womb, Jesus. Holy Mary, Mother of God, pray for us sinners, now and at the hour of our death. Amen. Hail Mary, full of grace, the Lord is with thee. Blessed art thou among women, and blessed is the fruit of thy womb, Jesus. Holy Mary, Mother of God, pray for us sinners, now and at the hour of our death. Amen. Hail Mary, full of grace, the Lord is with thee. Blessed art thou among women, and blessed is the fruit of thy womb, Jesus. Holy Mary, Mother of God, pray for us sinners, now and at the hour of our death. Amen. Hail Mary, full of grace, the Lord is with thee. Blessed art thou among women, and blessed is the fruit of thy womb, Jesus. Holy Mary, Mother of God, pray for us sinners, now and at the hour of our death. Amen. Hail Mary, full of grace, the Lord is with thee. Blessed art thou among women, and blessed is the fruit of thy womb, Jesus. Holy Mary, Mother of God, pray for us sinners, now and at the hour of our death. Amen. Hail Mary, full of grace, the Lord is with thee. Blessed art thou among women, and blessed is the fruit of thy womb, Jesus. Holy Mary, Mother of God, pray for us sinners, now and at the hour of our death. Amen. Hail Mary, full of grace, the Lord is with thee. Blessed art thou among women, and blessed is the fruit of thy womb, Jesus. Holy Mary, Mother of God, pray for us sinners, now and at the hour of our death. Amen. Hail Mary, full of grace, the Lord is with thee. Blessed art thou among women, and blessed is the fruit of thy womb, Jesus. Holy Mary, Mother of God, pray for us sinners, now and at the hour of our death. Amen. Hail Mary, full of grace, the Lord is with thee. Blessed art thou among women, and blessed is the fruit of thy womb, Jesus. Holy Mary, Mother of God, pray for us sinners, now and at the hour of our death. Amen. Glory be to the Father, and to the Son, and to the Holy Spirit, as it was in the beginning, is now, and ever shall be, world without end. Amen. O my Jesus, forgive us our sins. Save us from the fires of hell. Lead all souls to heaven, especially those most in need of thy mercy. Amen. Jesus, protect and save the unborn. Hail, Holy Queen, Mother of Mercy, our life, our sweetness, and our hope. To thee do we cry, poor banished children of Eve. To thee do we send up our sighs, mourning and weeping in this valley of tears. Turn then, O most gracious Advocate, thine eyes of mercy toward us. And after this our exile, show unto us the blessed fruit of thy womb, Jesus. O clement, O loving, O sweet Virgin Mary, pray for us, O Holy Mother of God, that we may be made worthy of the promises of Christ. O God, whose only begotten Son, by his life, death, and resurrection, has purchased for us the rewards of eternal life, grant, we beseech thee, that meditating on these mysteries of the Most Holy Rosary of the Blessed Virgin Mary, we may imitate what they contain and obtain what they promise through the same Christ our Lord. Amen. Remember, O most gracious Virgin Mary, that never was it known that anyone who fled to thy protection, implored thy help, or sought thine intercession was left unaided. Inspired by this confidence, I fly unto thee, O Virgin of Virgins, my Mother. To thee do I come, before thee I stand, sinful and sorrowful. O Mother of the Word Incarnate, despise not my petitions, but in thy mercy hear and answer me. Amen. Saint Michael the Archangel, defend us in battle. Be our protection against the wickedness and snares of the devil. May God rebuke him, we humbly pray. And do thou, O Prince of the Heavenly Host, by the power of God, cast into hell Satan and all the evil spirits who prowl about the world seeking the ruin of souls. Amen. Saint Irenaeus of Lyon, pray for us. Saint Joseph, pray for us. Sacred Heart of Jesus, have mercy on us. Our Lady of the Rosary, pray for us. In the name of the Father, and of the Son, and of the Holy Spirit. Amen. Thank you so much for joining, my friends. If you haven't checked out Unpacking the Mass for this week, you can find that over on the Keith Nestor YouTube channel. That's our Bible study for the week's readings. Don't forget, tomorrow night, we'll be praying the Joyful Mysteries at 5. And then over on my other channel, we'll be having a special live Ask Me Anything with my good friend and Catholic apologist, William Albrecht. Bring your toughest questions and come and have a great time with us. We'll see you tomorrow, my friends. Thanks for joining me. Take care and God bless.
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2: Rettley has been through a lot her first year of life.
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0: with Keith Nestor. On this podcast, we dig into the week's readings for the upcoming Sunday for the Catholic Church so that when you go to Mass, you are ready to hear what God has to say to you through the Scriptures. 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
1: Hey, everybody. Welcome to Unpacking the Mass. My name is Keith Nestor, and I'm so thankful that you are here. If you're new to this channel, we do a lot of things related to the Catholic faith, but Unpacking the Mass is our study that is designed to help you hear the Word of God in a way that is going to connect to your daily life. And when you go to Mass, these are the readings that your priest is going to work through, but it's always helpful to come in having a sense of what is happening already when it comes to readings. So this is meant to be done before you go to Mass. I know some people do it after. It's okay. But really, the ideal would be a day or two before Mass or whenever you can to go through this and begin to think about what God is saying to you. And then when you hear the priest give the words, then, man, now you're cooking with gas. So we're fired up. Today, we're looking at the readings for the 13th Sunday in Ordinary Time. And really, the theme for this week is that we as a body of believers are so connected to one another that we all must work together. And as we work together, those who are on the front lines play a role, and those who are behind the scenes enabling those who are on the front lines also play a role. But here's the kicker. The reward is the same, because God doesn't view us in hierarchies, in terms of, well, this person's job is more important than that person's job. No, my friends, everyone has a part to play. And what matters isn't what that part is, it's what you're obedient to and the fact that you are obedient. So keep that in mind, because we're going to see that that's a spectrum of obedience, what we're going to be involved in the course of our lives. And some people are going to be called to give up huge things. Other people are going to be doing relatively small things, but in God's economy, they all matter, and He rewards us all the same. All right, let's pray, and then we'll jump in. In the name of the Father, and of the Son, and of the Holy Spirit, amen. Lord, we thank You that You have called each of us to Your kingdom, to the work of the kingdom, and that if we only do what You have asked of us with pure hearts, Lord, You will do great things in and through us. Help us to find ourselves today in these readings to be encouraged and to be motivated to be good stewards of whatever You have given to us so that we may receive even more. We pray these things in the name of the Father and of the Son and of the Holy Spirit. Amen. All right, my friends, let's look at our first reading. It comes to us from the book of 2 Kings chapter 4. It's a really interesting story starting in verse 8. One day, Elisha went on to Shunem, where a wealthy woman lived, who urged him to eat some food. So whenever he passed that way, he would turn in there to eat food. And she said to her husband, "Behold, now I perceive that this is a holy man of God, who is continually passing our way. Let us make a small roof chamber with walls, and put there for him a bed, a table, a chair, and a lamp, so that whenever he comes to us, he can go in there." One day he came there, and he turned into the chamber and rested there. And he said, "What then is to be done for her?" Gehazi answered, "Well, she has no son, and her husband is old." He said, "Call her." And when he had called her, she stood in the doorway, and she said, "At this season, when the time comes round, you shall embrace a son." Our second reading comes from Romans chapter 6, verses 3 and 4. And then 8 through 11, St. Paul writes these words. "Do you not know that all of us who have been baptized into Christ Jesus were baptized into his death? We were buried, therefore, with him by baptism into death, so that as Christ was raised from the dead by the glory of God the Father, we too might walk in newness of life. But if we have died with Christ, we believe that we shall also live with him. For we know that Christ, being raised from the dead, will never die again. Death no longer has dominion over him. The death he died to sin once and for all. But the life he lives to God. So you also must consider yourselves dead to sin and alive to God in Christ Jesus." And our gospel comes from Matthew 10, verses 37 through 42. Jesus says these words, "He who loves father or mother more than me is not worthy of me. And he who loves son or daughter more than me is not worthy of me. And he who does not take his cross and follow me is not worthy of me. He who finds his life will lose it, and he who loses his life for my sake will find it. He who receives you receives me, and he who receives me receives him who sent me. He who receives a prophet because he is a prophet shall receive a prophet's reward, and he who receives a righteous man because he is a righteous man shall receive a righteous man's reward. And whoever gives to one of these little ones even a cup of cold water because he is a disciple, truly I say to you, he shall not lose his reward." Wow. All right, let's talk about our first reading too. I think you can already see the themes that are coming through this text, my friends. And it's really about this. How can anybody partake in the will of God? And one of the main ways that we can partake in the will of God and the mission of God is to both be on the front lines of ministry and also to support those who are. And what's happening with Elijah is he's doing his rounds as a prophet, and this woman who is there constantly sees him coming and going, and she's like, "Look, let's set up a place for him." These guys didn't show up into town with like, "All right, I need to be in the fanciest hotel with all of these requirements and all of this stuff and all of this provision." No, they really existed on God's good grace each day. But that was made manifest through the generosity of those who they ministered to. And when Elijah came to town, this woman who, it says she was wealthy, she said, "Look, come and eat with me. Let's make some food." But then she didn't just stop there. She thought to herself, "What else can I do for him?" So she made a little room for him in her house. And it wasn't much, but it was something. And out of the kindness of her heart, she sought to make his life a little bit easier. And notice this. She didn't say, "All right, I'll do this, but what are you going to do for me?" No, Elisha says to his servant, the guy's name is Gehazi, or Gehazi. I'm not really sure how you pronounce that, but he's the companion of Elisha. He says, "What does this woman need?" Notice he had to ask him because she didn't go up and say, "All right, listen, I'll do this for you, but just so you know, here's what I need." That right there shows her heart. So many people want to serve other people because they want something out of it. Even those in the church, people will do something nice for the priest, but deep down they have a desire to sort of get on his good side so they can have influence with him. They'll serve someone that's doing something prominent in ministry, but yet there's always strings attached. "Okay, I've done this for you, but now what's in it for me?" Oftentimes, we serve others because deep down in our hearts, we want them to do something for us. This woman didn't have any of that going on. No, her heart was simply to give. Even though she had need, yes, she was wealthy, but she had no son. She was barren. So Elijah says, "What does this woman need?" And his servant says, "She has no son and her husband's getting old." So Elisha, I love what he does here. He just says, "Next time I come back, you're going to be caring for a son." And that's indeed what happened. Powerful stuff. She was rewarded because of her willingness to serve. And the way she served wasn't, like I said, it wasn't super extravagant. She didn't say, "All right, I'm going to take care of every material need that you have for everything that you're doing." No, she just did something small, but it was powerful. And of course, through our gospel, we're going to dig more into that too. But I want us to begin to think right now, what is our heart when it comes to serving? What is our heart? Because when we struggle to serve the Lord, sometimes we think to ourselves, "You know what? I wish I could do more. I wish I was out there preaching and teaching or feeding all these people like Mother Teresa or so-and-so." And I know that we can look at our lives and feel insignificant at times. But the message of the readings today is this. Our job is not to decide how big or small the things are that we're to do for the Lord. It's to respond to the needs around us in the ways that we can without strings attached. And Jesus, of course, in the gospel is going to show us that can look like a variety of ways. It can look like the large things of having to take up these crosses and follow him, even at the expense of relationships in your family. And it can go all the way down to giving a cold drink of water to someone because they're doing the will of God. And you want to help them in some way. And what I love about what Jesus says is that he says, look, if you do this for a prophet, you receive a prophet's reward. There isn't this hierarchy of rewards. Now, I know people say, oh, what about the parable of the steward and the talents? And to one who is given, much is required. And if you give, if you do a little bit with a little, you get more. But the guy who does more with more gets even more. This is the giving more, right? This is what it's talking about. It's not saying that, well, that is judged on a worldly perspective. This is the lesson that we all have to get through our thick heads, because we tend to think, even when it comes to the will of God, in worldly categories. And we look at somebody who does these amazingly prominent things or these amazingly, big things in the world's perspective. We go, wow, God must love them better. Look at all the great things that they're doing. The reality is they're only doing what they were commanded to do. That's, remember the attitude that Jesus wants people to have? Is we're only doing what was required of us. We are lowly servants, only doing what our master has asked us to do. We don't pump ourselves up and say, well, because I serve in this way, I'm entitled to a greater level of prominence or significance in the kingdom of God. It doesn't work that way. I interacted with a pastor of a large non-denominational church years ago. And in our relationship, I wouldn't really call us friends. We worked together on a couple things, but we had some conversations, and this was a difference in approach. But I remember him saying to me one time, that he said, the man of God should never have to carry his own briefcase, and he should never have to mow his own yard. And he had set himself up in his church as a kind of kingly figure. But not a kingly figure from the standpoint of one who goes out to battle and fights for his people. More of like a king who is served by his subjects. Now, yes, he preached and taught the word of God and ministered the church, all those things. And he was very good at that. But he also placed himself in this role where those underneath his authority had this sense of obligation to serve his material needs. Not out of a sense of, wow, look at what he's doing in humility, but out of a sense of this is what is owed to him because of his position. So whereas in like the church I served, we had visitor parking up front. At his church, he had the pastor's parking up front, So it was all about, okay, if you are serving in this role, you're to be cared for at a different level. And it was almost as if the people in the church understood that their role was to serve him. But it wasn't because they just came to that realization on their own. They were trained that way. So, he put that expectation upon people. I should never have to. When I show up to the church, there should be somebody waiting for me who's going to be carrying my stuff for me into my office. And I should never have to take time out of my life to go mow my grass because somebody else in the church should do that for me. I remember going to another event one time. And this woman who was very prominent in this setting, who was sort of a guru of youth ministry, she was an older woman and she had all of these young interns around her. And she told them all, I thought it was the strangest thing ever, she had all of them call her mom. Now, I'm sure these same people would freak out at Catholic priests being called father, but she took that title on for herself. So all these kids that had no physical relation to her, they all called her mom. And I thought it was the strangest thing. It was so weird how they doted upon her and carried everything for her. And they treated her like she was a celebrity. Even to the point where when she would go and walk up two steps to get on a platform to teach everybody, there were two interns that would help her up and then wait for her and help her down. Okay, mom, are you ready to go over here, mom? Okay. I thought it was the craziest thing. And that wasn't behavior that was just arrived at out of a desire to serve. No, this was what was required. I think our Lord looks at that and says, no, you know what? I want you to understand that following Jesus means that there are going to be times when you're going to give a lot, even if it means alienating yourself from your family. I mean, think about what he said there. We'll get into that in a minute. But what if you can't do all that? What if you're not someone who has the ability to do these huge things? He says, hey, even if you can give a cup of water to someone who's a disciple, you're going to receive their reward. Now, I'm not telling you that so that you'll focus on the smallest thing and go, oh, okay, great, that's all I got to do. Remember, if your attitude starts with, that's all I got to do, sweet, you've already lost. You've already lost. See, our attitude should never be when it comes to serving Jesus, and this is what we're talking about here, that's all I got to do. Our attitude should recognize what he's done for us, and that's where our second reading comes into play. I bet you thought I skipped that, didn't you? No, in our second reading, we see what's going on here with Jesus. We see that he has counted his life as nothing. He has died. And we as Christians have been baptized into his death. He was raised by the glory of God the Father so that we might experience that as well. But we have to die with him. For if we die with Christ, we believe that we shall also live with him. For we know that Christ, being raised from the dead, will never die again. Death has no dominion over him. Friends, we have to consider ourselves, verse 11, dead to sin and alive to God in Christ. This is how you can do what God is talking about here when he says, take up your cross and follow me. You have to love me even more than your kids or your spouse or your father or your mother or all those things. A lot of people think, oh man, does that mean I have to hate my family? No, what Jesus is doing here is he's not prescribing that everyone hates all their relatives. What he's saying is this: your devotion to him has to be so strong that there's no other relationship in this life that can trump it. That's how you get to the place where you can serve him and serve those who serve him in any way necessary. The problem is, oftentimes we want to put boundaries and barriers around that obedience, which leads us to that attitude of, oh, you mean that's all I got to do? No, my friends. Jesus eliminates that in this text, doesn't he? He says, unless you're willing to do that, unless you're willing to hate them in order to love me, you're not worthy of me. You got to take up your cross. It's amazing how many people I talk to who begin to feel convicted, you know, about becoming Catholic. I've talked to lots of folks who say, yeah, I've become convinced that this is true. But man, what do? My parents will disown me, or my kids won't like it, or my spouse will refuse, or this or that, or whatever. And there's all of these relationship obstacles that get in the way, that keep people from obedience. Now, don't get me wrong. I never advocate for someone to just make no provision for those in your life as you convert to the faith in terms of their understanding and bringing them along and helping them and being gracious and loving toward them. But if we use as an excuse, well, my family this, we can't do that and claim the high ground when it comes to our faith. No, it becomes an excuse. Remember what Jesus said to the young man who came before him and said, hey, I want to follow you, but let me just go and bury my father first, or I just got married, or whatever. Jesus let them go. He didn't say, okay, no problem. The rest of us have given up everything to follow the plan of God, but you're okay. You do what you have to do. Hey, just give us a cup of water and you're good. No, that's not what he's saying. He's saying you need to do what you're called to do. But what about those who feel like they don't have anything to give? That's where this whole cup of water thing comes into play. Friends, the call of the gospel is a call to death. To follow Christ, he bids me come and die. Right? He bids me come and die so that we can live with him. But too many of us are too attached to this life that we can't follow him. Remember, he who loves his life will lose it, but he who loses it for my sake will find it. And how do we know when we've lost our life for his sake? When we'll do whatever is required. From the big things even to the small things. Because get this, some people miss doing the small things because they're so convinced and focused on the big things. And again, this is where I go back to some of these experiences I've had in the past with some of these people. And I've even seen it in the Catholic world, believe it or not. There are some people that are so wrapped up in doing big things for God that they neglect even the small things. How do I see that played out? Well, I don't want to name names. I'm not going to do that. But I have seen people who are in prominent positions in the Catholic space or whatever, who are doing amazing things from a public perspective, but at the base level of simple human kindness, there's a lack. There's a disconnect in their everyday relationships with people, to where they'll talk to a camera with passion and kindness and caring, but they won't talk to the server that way at the local restaurant. Or they'll be super generous and humble in a public setting, but in private settings, things are far different. Now, I know none of us is perfect, and I know that we all have our bad days. I certainly have mine. But you can't judge someone based on how they treat the masses exclusively. You have to judge them based on how they treat even the lowest of these. That's why Jesus said, look, whatever you've done to the least of these, you've done to me. So sometimes we're focused on the big things that we neglect the little things. And sometimes we're so focused on the little things because we don't want to do the big things. Which ditch are you more likely to fall in? It might have to do with your state in life or with the ministry that God's called you to do. And it's tough. But we have to always be aware that following Jesus is all-encompassing. That's what it means to die to self and to die with him. It means that you claim nothing for yourself, not even your very life. And if you do that, you will be raised with him, not connected to the sin of this world, not powerless to stop it, not powerless to live in that, but with victory because of Jesus. And if you do that, you can have assurance that even in the small things, you will receive the reward of those who do the big things. Not because you've come in there and said, all right, God, here's what I need you to do for me if I do this for you. Remember, nothing we do obligates God in any way. He obligates himself. The promises he makes to us are promises about who he is. He's only obligated according to his nature, not because of anything that we have done to deserve it. No, friends, it's all grace. But what has he promised us? That as members of his body, no one can say, hey, you know, my place is of greater prominence than yours. No, think about what St. Paul talks about when he says, look, the eye can't say to the hand, oh, I'm not the hand, I'm worthless. No, if the hand doesn't have the eye, it doesn't know where to go. We all need each other. And I can tell you this, my friends, the work that we've done here with our public-facing ministry is only made possible because of the cups of cold water that have been given to us and because of the big things that have been given to us. And I can tell you this, we appreciate it all. We appreciate it all. And I'm telling you, to follow the Lord is going to require you to serve and love him, but you can't come at this from the standpoint of, all right, God, what do I get out of this? That woman in our first reading, she had a great need, but she never said to Elijah, hey, I'll do this if you do that for me. Her heart was selfless, my friends. So if you're struggling to serve the Lord, let's get practical for a minute here. If you're struggling, you're just like, I just want to serve God. I want to follow the Lord. I want to do all these things, but I keep failing. I've tried to do this. I've tried to do that. It hasn't worked. I tried to do something over here. It failed. I don't know what to do. A practical piece of advice is this. Find someone who is doing what you see in ministry, what you want to do, or what you can clearly see, and help them, support them. If you do that, then you're in the game. You're on the team. You're there. That's what our Lord says, my friends. That's what our Lord says. Think about what the gospel calls us. Serving Jesus, no matter what it costs you, is part of the deal when following him. And that starts with the biggest things, all down to the small things, my friends. We all participate in the work of God. And in doing so, we all receive that reward. What's this look like for you? Where are you struggling right now? Is it in the big or is it in the small? Understand that in God's perspective, those categories don't exist. They do for us, but they don't for Him. What matters is that we're obedient in whatever way He's called us. That's why, like, if you go to my, you know, my Patreon, for the longest time, I think the video's still up there. I don't have like these little categories where it's like, oh, if you join at this, you get this. I mean, we have to do that sometimes for some of the giveaways we do. But really what I tell people if they're going to support our ministry is this. I say, you pray about it and do whatever God tells you. So when people ask me, Keith, what do you need? What do you need? I will always have answers to that question. But what's more important than what I need is what is God calling you to give? And that isn't just about me, okay? In whatever way you're looking to support or whatever way you're looking to do, never start with the end of the goal for the ministry. Start with what is God doing in your heart. And if enough people get behind that, everything else will be taken care of. I truly and fully believe that. So if you're struggling to figure out what your place is when in terms of being a giver or being a servant or whatever it might be, in whatever way, big ways or small ways, ask God to show you and then just do what He says. It's that simple. I remember once, I think I talked about this in my book, Stella and I were driving back from, I think, seeing her folks out in Philadelphia. And there's this church on Interstate 80 right outside of Chicago. And we just popped in. It was like they're having a night service. It's a big non-denominational church, whatever. We just popped in. I'm like, let's just go to church. We did. And it was wild, man. It was crazy. But they were getting ready to take the offering. And this dude got up and he said he was a prophet or something, I don't know. And he said a bunch of stuff. And then he said, all right, we're going to take the offering. But before we do, we're going to pray right now. And the Lord is going to put two numbers in your mind. Or there'll be two numbers that come into your mind. One is from the Lord. One is from the devil. Which one are you going to listen to? Now take out your checkbook. And I just remember going, wow, this is wild. Friends, the world is full of people who are going to try to manipulate you and take advantage of you, especially if you have money. If you're someone that has a lot of money, it's amazing how many people are going to like saddle up to you and be like, oh, hey, and be like, oh, you can do this for me, blah, blah, blah, blah, blah, blah, blah. No, my friends, we have to understand this. In God's economy, it doesn't work that way. Our responsibility is to seek the Lord for what we're to give and how we're to serve and then do it. And understand, it ain't gonna be easy because it's a call to death. It's a call to sacrifice. So if you do that and you constantly, let's say you have means and you're wealthy or whatever, you have abilities, and you feel like, well, God just keeps telling me just to give a little drink of water. I think you need to pray some more, right? But at the same time, if you're in a small place and you don't have a lot of resources and you're like, this is all I can do, Lord. Just know this, He values that so much that you're going to receive the same reward as the guy or the girl out there doing that work. It's amazing, my friends. And I want to thank those of you who have helped us with that. Like I said, we haven't been able to do this for over 6 years now without the help of people who support us through Patreon, Locals, our website, all of that. And there's different ways you can do that. And honestly, like some of the most incredible experiences I've had in ministry have been with people who've just come to me and said, hey, God told me to do this and I'm going to do it. And one of the things I've learned over the years is when someone does that, you let them, because you don't want to stand in the way of their reward either, my friends. So pray about what that looks like for you in your life and know this, whatever you're called to, if you're obedient, God has an incredible reward waiting for you, my friends. Thanks so much for joining me here on Unpacking the Mass. I pray that you have a great week. I pray that when you hear your priest speak about this, that you have ears to hear and a heart that's willing to receive, and that God digs deep into your heart and shows you how much He loves you and shows you just how valuable and important you are and what He's called you to do, my friends. Take care. God bless, and we'll see you next week.

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3: Northern Italy, 1858. 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

0: You are my little missionaries, sweet violets. Say goodbye to your family and Italy. You are going in a sturdy paper boat to bring God to the people in China. Ready? God bless you and give you a safe journey, brave missionaries. The canal moves fast. You'll be in China in a few hours.
1: Tony! Tony!
2: What?
1: The little girl! She fell in the canal! She's getting dragged down the tunnel! Run!
2: I'm coming!
1: Swim, girl! Come on!
2: Get your head up!
1: Tony, grab the end of this branch. Hold on and use it to drag us out.
2: To drag you?
3: Oh! Faster, Leo! She's too far ahead of you!
2: Come on, Leo! He's got her! Hold on to the branch! Or get you out! Hold on!
1: Thanks, Tony.
2: She's not breathing.
1: It's Francis.
2: Who?
1: Francis Cabrini, Father Luigi's niece.
2: I'll go get him.
1: Hey, wake up. Wake up, Francis. Please, you swallowed a lot of water.
4: Francesca!
1: Right here. She's not moving, Father.
4: Guardian angels, infant Jesus, sweet Mother Mary, wake this child up, please. Thank you, God.
1: She's alive?
2: You saved her.
4: What happened to her?
1: She was picking violets and putting them in paper boats to sail on the canal.
4: Her little missionary game. Thank God you boys were here and saw her. I can't imagine returning to my sister without her youngest child. Dear God.
2: Will she be all right?
1: She doesn't look too good.
4: She's always been sickly. Come quickly, back to the rectory.
5: Good morning, Mother Antonia. Not mother any longer. No, no. Mother Cabrini has taken that away from me. And after all I have done for this place. Fragile Cabrini, the perpetually sick one. The one who still babbles about becoming a missionary.
6: Si, madre.
5: Have you ever been healthy? Ever lasted a whole month without catching some debilitating cold or collapsing with a fever?
6: No.
5: St. Francis Xavier was a powerful missionary. He went to India, China, and Japan. Where have you traveled in your 30 years of life?
6: From Lodi to Codogno.
5: 23 kilometers. And we both know the real reason for that. You are terrified of water. Terrified.
6: You are? Oh, yes.
5: Ever since Francis fell into the canal and nearly drowned, she's not been able to step over a puddle without flinching.
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5: You're an imbecile, Veronica.
6: Couldn't Sister Francis walk?
5: Sure. She can walk until she dies, and she won't make it from Italy to China. Even if she was healthy enough to try, where would she get the money?
6: I don't know.
5: You need money in order to be a real benefit to the church. Like this, my house of providence. I have given everything to the care of poor little orphans in this place. I used to be recognized for my real value. But now I must suffer in silence.
6: You are still our foundress.
5: But what honor is that? I'm taken for granted, passed over.
6: You have done a great deal of work for the House of Providence. I only hope to relieve some of the burden.
5: Take my money is what you mean, but you won't get it. Bishop Gelmini might have made you the superior of the sisters here, but I still own the building.
6: Yes, Mother.
5: And the money coming in is owed to me too. I deserve some return on my investments.
6: You made a vow of poverty, Mother Antonia.
5: You would deprive my sweet nephew of all a doting aunt can bestow?
6: The bishop has already decided the matter.
5: Yes. And Mother Frances Xavier Cabrini will lay down the law now she's in charge. You know, Sister Veronica, it strikes me that Frances Xavier seems a poor patron for a tiny nun like our superior.
6: I pray to become like him.
5: You look like a 12-year-old child.

0: You never visited when I was in charge.
1: I would have a word with you, Sister Antonia.
0: Go on, girls. Off with you.
2: How can you stand her? I want to rip her to pieces. She's so cruel.
3: Be gentle, Veronica.
2: Why is she a nun if she hates it so much?
3: Bishop Gelmini asked her to take vows.
2: Why?
3: He thought the vows of a nun would help her to run the House of Providence.
2: You mean he thought it would restrain her gossiping and stop her squandering the orphanage's money and...
3: Ah, there's no need to bring up Mother Antonia's mistakes. She is...
2: Crazy. I think she's crazy, Mother Cabrini. Why does Bishop Gelmini let her stay here?
3: If she were to leave, the orphanage would close. She still owns the House of Providence.
2: House of Providence, indeed. And you've been here the longest. How do you endure it?
3: I give it to Jesus. He must have left me in this House of Providence for some purpose.
2: But for 6 years? Stuck here with her?
3: Yes.
2: 6 years as a novice waiting to take your vows and having them postponed over and over again for no good reason. And one day, you finally become a nun, and the next day, the bishop makes you superior.
3: I can do all things through him who strengthens me.
2: Why did you come here in the first place?
3: Why did you?
2: Oh, I joined the House of Providence because you were here. Why did you join?
3: I wanted to be a nun, but each order I applied to turned me away because of my health. Bishop Gelmini asked me to come and reform the orphanage.
2: Just by being here, under Mother Antonia's tyranny?
3: He thought my presence would be enough to turn the House of Providence around.
2: We can't go on like this.
3: We will go on like this for as long as our Lord desires. Perhaps he is preparing us for something.
2: Anything would be better than this. Even being eaten by lions. At the end of their lunch, you'd be dead. And a saint.
3: Careful what you wish for, sister.
4: You told me to become a nun. It was your idea. Taking advantage of my generosity. I hate you. I hate all of you. It's Cabrini's fault. She must have put you up to it. I'll go tell the Pope. You can't take my money and my house!
1: Mother Cabrini, I have difficult news for you.
3: What is it, Your Excellency?
2: What happened?
1: You must pack your bags and leave this place. Antonio Tondini will not come with you.
2: Leave the House of Providence? What about the children?
3: And Mother Antonia?
1: She has been excommunicated.
2: Lord have mercy.
3: I see.
1: With the history of scandals and the recent events, let it suffice to say that the House of Providence is dissolved.
2: Dissolved? Where will we go?
3: If you dissolve the House of Providence, to what order do we belong?
1: Why not found your own order? I have watched you work around Antonia Tondini for long enough. I know that you would be a wonderful superior.
3: You know that I want to be a missionary.
1: Then take your sisters and go all over Italy on your little missions.
3: I want to go to China.
1: I am offering you a diocesan mission. Take it.
3: For now, I will bring it before the Pope as soon as I can.
1: To the Pope? Santi and Paradiso, what friends in Rome do you have that you could even get an audience? Mother, I admire your spirit, but this is ridiculous.
3: There are many souls waiting to be saved, and they are not all in Codogno.
1: One step at a time. Now, let's start with a name.
3: We will be the missionaries of the Sacred Heart.
2: Can women be missionaries?
3: Yes.
1: No. How about Sisters of the Sacred Heart?
3: The word missionary should be in our title.
1: No, no, Mother, that is impossible.
3: Perché?
1: Mother, the word missionary is masculine. There is not a feminine version in Italian. You cannot have missionaries in the title.
3: If I

0: Warlord trusted Mary Magdalene to bring the news that he was raised from the dead, I think you can trust us to bring the news of his salvation.
1: Very well, Cabrini. Have it your way.
0: Grazie.
1: Now, back to the present business. You cannot stay in the House of Providence.
0: I have no wish to.
1: I thought as much. I know of an abandoned Franciscan monastery. I could make the arrangements under my name and...
0: Yours, Bishop?
1: Your health, Cabrini. What does the doctor say?
0: The same things he has said since I was a child.
1: I pray for your health each night.
0: Thank you.
1: However, I think that it would be prudent that any convent property is not titled under your name.
0: I see.
1: Yes, well, I'd best be going. Buonasera, sisters.
0: Buonasera, Bishop.
2: Good night. Mother? What did the doctor tell you?
0: That I have 2 years to live.
3: Italy, 1889. Mother Cabrini's missionaries are in Codogno and Milan, but Frances has much bigger plans. She is determined to bring her order to the Pope's attention and win papal approval for a mission to China.
0: I want to go to Rome and receive papal approval for my order to begin missions outside of Italy.
1: Why? Your order has grown beautifully. You have houses in Codogno and Milan with 147 sisters.
0: I need papal approval if I'm to go to China.
1: Why is it always China?
0: I want to bring the gospel to countries who have never heard it.
1: Look, Mother, I have nothing but respect for you. But why do you think you'll have any success outside of Italy?
0: The work here can't continue without me while I'm in Rome.
1: And how will you get an audience? It could take years to go through the process to earn papal approval and a global mission. You have no friends in Rome. No one will speak for you.
0: Friends on earth are good, but friends in heaven are better.
1: Mother, per favore, be reasonable. You're not well. The doctor says you have 2 years to live.
0: He said the same thing 9 years ago. I'm still here.
1: And you were in bed with a fever only last week.
0: Bishop Gelmini, are you commanding me not to go to Rome? If you forbid it, I will obey. But I believe the work God has for me goes far beyond Italy.
1: No, this is not a command. But I strongly suggest you reconsider.
0: Thank you. I will go to Rome this month.
1: It's a fool's errand, Cabrini.
4: Mother Cabrini.
0: Holy Father, thank you for seeing me.
4: Ah, daughter. I have been eagerly waiting to meet you. I hear that your little missionaries are taking root in Italy.
0: We are in Codogno and Milan. I am making plans to open a house here in Rome.
4: Eccellente. The rule of life for your missionaries of the Sacred Heart is very impressive. I urged its immediate approval without any reservation.
0: Thank you.
4: It's a high compliment. The Vatican often takes years to approve a new order's rule.
0: I'm very grateful for the approval and this audience. Pope Leo, I want your permission to bring my missionaries to China.
4: I want you to go not east, but west.
0: West?
4: Mother Church has an Italian problem in America, and I think your missionaries can help. Italians leave southern Italy in droves for the promise of better work in the United States. They leave their parish and family to live in squalid tenements where they encounter all sorts of sins and illnesses. Most don't go to confession because they can't find a priest who speaks their language.
0: I see.
4: There is one priest for every 100,000 Italians in New York. They leave the church when they leave Italy.
0: What would you like me to do?
4: Go to New York, Mother Cabrini. Your order is young. You'll be able to gain the resources there to go further.
0: My missionaries will not be confined to one city or one diocese.
4: Or one country?
0: The world is not wide enough for me.
4: So, you'll do it.
0: You have set me my mission. I wholeheartedly obey.
4: Yes, let us work, Cabrini. Let us work. Then, what a heaven will be ours.
2: Mother, the captain offered us a room in first class.
0: Thank you, Sister Veronica. That is very kind of him.
5: What's wrong? You look pale. Are you feeling well?
0: Si, Sister Beatrice.
2: Mother, please, what is it?
0: I've never been on a ship before.
2: Oh, so it's true what Antonia Tondini said.
6: We need to go. She fell in the canal. She's getting dragged down the tunnel. Run!
5: You are afraid of the water.
0: All our fears are absorbed by the mission, sisters. The Pope sends us to New York. Nothing else matters.
2: Are you afraid of getting on the ship?
0: Come, sisters. It's time to go.
5: Mother!
0: Yes, Sister Beatrice?
5: What are you doing up on deck? The rolling waves make me feel sick.
0: I'm looking for the Statue of Liberty.
5: You won't see it in this fog.
0: You're right. But I can try. How are your sisters?
5: Too sick to move. Sister Veronica is worse than all.
0: We'll be in New York soon. And I'm very glad we have this rough weather. It's a sign that we have the blessing of God.
5: At least you haven't been seasick.
0: No! I've loved every minute of our journey, to my great surprise. Ah, do you see those gulls flying by?
5: Yes.
0: I imagine they are all the souls to be saved. Just my pretty fancy.
7: Dropping anchor! You there, ready the gangway! Passengers are ready to depart.
0: Welcome to New York, my sisters.
2: Thank God.
5: Has anyone come to meet us?
0: It doesn't look that way. I thought Bishop Corrigan would meet us, or at least send a priest. He told me he would in his letter. But no matter. I have the address of the church. We'll walk.
2: What about our bags, Mother?
0: Carry them with you. They're not very heavy. You only have two habits.
2: Yes, but...
0: Come on, off we go.
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2: My arms ache from carrying this bag. Perfect timing. There is a priest right there.
5: No, it's the bishop. He's wearing the hat.
9: Italian nuns in New York? What are you doing here?
0: I am Mother Cabrini. You must be Bishop Corrigan. I wrote you saying I was on my way with six sisters.
9: And I wrote you a letter several weeks ago telling you not to come. I don't have a convent for you.
2: No convent?
9: I didn't expect you to leave until summer.
0: I told you I'd leave in summer at the latest.
9: Go back.
0: Excuse me?
9: Get back on the ship.
0: No.
9: I am the Archbishop of New York. You're leaving, and that's final.
0: Bishop Corrigan, I am sorry, but the Holy Father advised me to come. So I think I'd better stay.
9: You're not safe here. I don't have a place for you to sleep.
0: I have the paper stating that I have a papal order to bring the missionaries of the Sacred Heart to New York.
9: Fine. But I have nothing to give you. And how many nuns did you bring? I told you to bring one.
0: Six. From what the Pope told me, I thought there would be plenty of work for all of us.
9: Well, I certainly can't let you sleep in the rectory.
0: I'll find the place. When is Mass tomorrow?
9: The Italian Mass is only on Sunday.
0: Excuse me?
9: They have Mass in the church basement on Sunday.
0: When is Mass tomorrow?
9: You can come to the Italian Mass on Sunday.
0: Is there no Mass tomorrow?
9: Not for the Italians. They can't come in the church. They're not very clean. It'd drive down revenue and ruin the Catholic reputation in New York.
2: You don't let Italians inside the church?
5: We never should have come.
0: I see we have a great deal of work to do.
9: Go. Find a place to stay or get back on your ship.
0: I will see you tomorrow.
2: This is where we're supposed to stay? It's filthy. I don't want to put my bag on the ground.
10: I got a room open upstairs. That good enough for you?
0: Yes, thank you. We are so tired, I'm sure we could sleep anywhere.
10: Up the stairs, second door on the left.
0: Thank you. Oh, good evening, sir.
11: I haven't seen that nun since I was a kid.
0: Come, sisters. This is our room. Is everyone here?
2: Yes, I counted 7.
0: Oh, very good.
2: Why was that man laying in the hallway?
0: I don't know.
2: Mother, the door won't lock.
5: God protect us.
0: What do you mean it won't lock?
2: The bolt is gone, and the door won't stay shut.
5: That man is still lurking in the hall.
2: Mother, we can't stay here.
0: I'll sit in front of the door and keep it shut.
2: You can't sit up all night.
5: None of us can lay down tonight. Look at the beds. They are crawling with bed bugs. Bed bugs!
0: Hush. Sit on the chairs and leave the beds alone. I'm sure you can sleep sitting up if you manage to sleep on a ship.
5: I didn't sleep on the ship. I was too sick.
0: Then you'll have no trouble sleeping now that we're on dry land.
5: Mother, really, what are we going to do?
0: We will press on. None of us will fail if we leave everything in the hands of God.
5: We've already failed. The convent doesn't exist. We can't start the mission without a house. And they don't even let Italians into Mass in the church.
0: With God, the question of possible and impossible ceases to have any meaning.
5: And tomorrow we'll be on the ship again. Oh, I was so hoping to sleep in a real bed.
0: Oh, no. We are staying in New York. Tomorrow we will go introduce ourselves to our new neighbors.
5: Mother, it's not safe.
0: Every way is safe for the Sacred Heart.
2: They call this street Murder a Night.
0: How original. Its residents must be fascinating people. We'll have to get acquainted tomorrow.
2: Mother, I'm afraid.
0: Beatrice, your mother is sitting against the door. Nobody will get in. I promise.
5: Mother, we shouldn't be here.
0: Nothing is ever too daunting, Veronica. The Pope ordered us to come here. We will succeed.
12: Let me into my own house, woman!
13: You were out drinking again, wasting our hard-earned money.
12: Our money?
13: Ours!
12: My love, let me in.
13: My love, not tonight.
12: You're crazy!
13: I won't let it go on any longer.
5: I want to go home.
14: Early morning, March 1889, New York City. With no home, no money, and no support from the local bishop, Mother Cabrini and her missionaries spend a sleepless night in a rat and bedbug infested tenement. Now they must find a home or go back to Italy in defeat.
0: Good morning, sisters. It's time to begin our work.
2: Oh, Mother. I'm sorry. Was I sleeping on you all night? You must have been so uncomfortable.
0: Where could you rest better than leaning on your mother?
2: Nowhere.
0: Up now, Veronica. Today we must introduce ourselves to New York.
15: And find a better home than this.
2: Amen to that. There's the man who slept in the hallway.
0: Yes, you're right. Buongiorno, signore.
2: Mother, you can't go speak to him.
15: Why not?
0: Good morning. I am Mother Cabrini.
1: Oh, leave me alone.
0: I have a favor to ask.
1: Do I look like someone with money for beggars?
0: I am setting up a catechism class and an orphanage. Would you tell your friends and neighbors about it?
1: Waste of time. I've got no use for people like you.
0: None?
1: Look, sister. In this country, one is not accustomed to attend mass. There's no time for confession. We have no time to think of anything but earning our daily bread.
0: I see.
1: Go back to Italy. Your habit looks filthy, and it will just get worse if you stay.
0: Have a good day!
16: Are you Mother Cabrini?
0: Yes, ma'am.
16: I am the Contessa Mary Reed. I was absolutely delighted to hear about your arrival yesterday, Mother Cabrini.
0: I'm glad someone was.
16: Well, climb into the carriage and talk to me. I can't possibly get out on Murder on Night Street. My husband would be furious.
0: Very well.
16: Jack, give her a hand. Are you quite comfortable? Close the door, Jack. You are the talk of the town. We have never had Italian nuns here. It's so diverting. But, of course, you don't know me. I was born and raised here in New York, but I am married to the Italian Count Palma di Cesnola. He is an exile of the Risorgimento. He fled to New York. We have the most romantic love story.
0: I am sure you do.
16: I'll have to tell you another time. Or would that be sinful?
0: Why?
16: Telling a nun about my love life? Well, I'll say it in confession to be safe.
0: I don't think that will be necessary.
16: Anyway, my husband is the director of the Metropolitan Museum of Art, which makes me very well connected. We're Catholic, of course, and I am so interested in the, Italian problem.
0: I see.
16: When I first heard Bishop Corrigan say that you were coming, I went right to my husband, and we were united in the decision that we simply must do something to help you start off. I have gathered some of my friends together, and we have found a house for you. It is a charming place with good air and plenty of rooms, and it will make an excellent orphanage. It does need a bit of work done before it's ready, but I am sure that can be easily arranged.
0: Your gift is an answered prayer, Contessa.
16: Don't thank me yet. Bishop Corrigan won't hear of you taking the place, even though I've already taken it.
0: Why not?
16: He quibbles and stutters and doesn't want anybody else interfering in Little Italy, I suppose.
0: I see.
16: But look, Mother, go ahead and move in. You can't stay in that tenement another night. Gossip travels fast in New York, and you'll be dirty no-goods in the public mind if you stay here too long.
0: I came on the Pope's order, but I will not do anything without Bishop Corrigan's blessing.
16: If you want to stay in New York, you need that house.
0: I know.
16: Here, I made you a list of names and addresses. I would start with Captain Romano. You should call and ask.
0: For what?
16: Money, of course.
17: How have your first couple days in New York been, Mother? Are you ready to book passage back to Italy?
0: We have a catechism class set up for 300 children.
17: And where are you holding that class? In that filthy tenement building?
0: A kind Catholic woman, the Contessa.
17: Oh, I know that woman.
0: She purchased a house for us on East 59th Street.
17: It's an inappropriate offer. The house is far too big for you to manage, and it's in a wealthy neighborhood. Far from Little Italy, it's not a place for your people.
0: It would provide ample room for classes aunt to run as an orphanage.
17: I want you to go back to Italy.
0: The Holy Father desires this mission to succeed. If there is any hope of success, you should bless and encourage it.
17: Find another house.
0: Do you have any recommendations? We must care for all the Catholics in New York, Bishop.
17: Pope Leo has made that clear. I applied to Signore Riva for a subsidy.
0: Who is he?
17: The Italian consul in New York.
0: Oh, he will be most helpful. It is in his best interest to help these poor Italian Americans. Their plight does not represent our country well.
17: He wants nothing to do with us. None of the political officials will support anything that smells like the Vatican.
0: So we are on our own.
17: You are on your own. I told you, you should have gone back to Codogno.
0: I am glad I didn't. We are needed here. There are so many orphans who need our care.
17: But where will you put all these orphans? And how will you feed them? And how will you raise money?
0: With your blessing? In the Contessa's house. The vegetable man is very generous and willing to help me find food. And I plan to ask for money.
17: When will you give up?
0: I won't.
17: These are things that should be left to the saints to do.
0: Perhaps you are right.
17: Take the Contessa's offer. But don't come to me when things go badly.
0: Thank you. And, Your Excellency, I am still looking for a larger building to act as a mother house. We will have new vocations to care for soon, and I must bring more sisters from Italy. Please, tell me if you hear of a suitable place.
17: Fine.
0: And I will bring my catechism students to Mass on Saturdays.
17: On Saturdays?
0: With faces washed and clothes mended. Now, excuse me. I have some calls to make.
18: Hello?
0: Captain Romano. My name is Mother Cabrini.
18: Mother Cabrini. The Contessa has told me all about you.
0: She is my great friend.
18: I've been waiting for you. The Contessa has been badgering me to do something for you nuns.
0: Yes, we are opening an orphanage and are in great need of support to feed and clothe the children. We have 50 orphans staying with us already.
18: Yes, yes, yes. Enough said, Mother. I will write you out a note immediately.
0: Thank you. I will come by with a written contract to formalize our agreement tomorrow.
18: A contract?
0: A missionary must be a good businesswoman. Wouldn't you agree?
19: This neighborhood is beautiful.
15: Much better than Murder and Night Street. I might actually sleep through the night.
19: God bless the Contessa.
15: Is that the house?
0: Contessa did say it needed some work done before we could move in.
15: Mother, the whole exterior wall is down.
0: Sister Beatrice, wasn't your father a builder?
15: Yes, Mother.
0: Why don't you and Sisters Augustina and Colomba take a closer look at this wall? I imagine you can lay the bricks for it yourselves.
15: You want me to lay bricks?
0: Can you?
15: Yes.
0: A missionary must be able to do any kind of work.
19: Mother, the house is completely empty inside. There are no beds.
0: We'll furnish it ourselves. Piece by piece.
15: I saw a sign for an auction.
0: I'll go there tomorrow.
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20: Is that Havana tobacco?
18: You know it. Come, fill up your pipe. I need your help with a legal dilemma.
20: My specialty.
18: I promised a donation to this tiny Italian nun. But the woman has no idea how things work here in New York. She's going to waste my money, and I won't even get a good deed out of it. No orphanage for a tax write-off.
20: If it was just a verbal agreement, I can get you out of it very easily. There's nothing to worry about.
18: She made me sign this contract.
20: Nothing to worry about. I'll get you out of it in no time.
18: I knew I could count on you.
20: Of course, Captain. Did you hear? The Jesuits at Manresa are looking to sell.
18: They'll be hard-pressed to sell that property.
20: Why? I thought you might be interested in it as an investment.
18: Not I or any good businessman. Do you know why the Jesuits are selling?
20: I assumed it was too large of a property for them to maintain.
18: Not at all. The well went dry. Their water source is depleted, and they can't survive on the property because of it.
20: Oh. Well, they're certainly not going to find a buyer for that.
18: Not a New Yorker. Their best shot is to prey on some foreign dreamer. Mother Cabrini would be an excellent candidate.
20: Yes, Captain.
18: What's wrong? Did you find a way to get me out of that contract?
20: No, Captain. I don't think that will be possible.
18: Don't tell me you can't find a loophole in that nun's scrawl. Are you having trouble reading it? I've got a magnifying glass here somewhere.
20: I'm afraid you have to go through with the agreement. This contract is made of iron.
14: As her orphanage in New York City expands, Mother Cabrini faces continued challenges and unscrupulous foes. And just as she signs a deal for a new home for 100 orphans, another opportunity arises in a far-off land.
16: I've got to have that side table. He said it's real mahogany. Didn't he? Didn't he say that?
3: Sure he did.
16: Let me through. Let me through so I can see.
21: Next up, we have this lovely side table. Real mahogany. Very few scratches. How much to open the auction? What am I bid?
22: $8.
21: $8 bid by the tiny nun who comes here every day. $8. Say 10. Who says 10?
16: I say 10.
21: 10? 10? 10. 11. Who says 12? 12?
22: 12.
21: 12. Can I say 13? 13. 14. 15? 15 for this polished side table. 15 for the side table.
16: 16.
21: 16 from the lady with the violet parasol. 16? Mother, you got 17? Do I hear 17?
3: A few dollars more and you'd secure it.
22: I won't go any higher.
3: You've been here for hours and bought nothing.
22: I won't throw my pennies away simply because I'm tired.
21: Last call. Going, going, gone. Sold for 17 to the lady with the violet parasol.
22: I haven't seen you here before. What's your name?
3: Maria.
22: It's nice to meet you, Maria. What are you looking for?
3: A dining table. I have a little extra to spend this month. What about you?
22: I am furnishing the orphanage on East 59th Street.
3: Are you Mother Cabrini?
22: Si.
3: I knew it. I have to thank you. 100 orphans have a home with you already. But please, you must be careful. People will try and cheat you. And you need to get away from that Irish bishop.
22: He is my father in Holy Mother Church.
3: The Irish have it out for us Italians. I'm warning you.
22: Thank you.
21: Two rugs and a bed frame missing a leg, selling as a set.
22: $40!
21: I hear 40. Can I say 50? 50? 45? No takers? 45 against the nun. Last call.
20: Thank you for coming to see me, Mother Cabrini.
22: I came as soon as I received your note about Manresa. I wouldn't have heard about it without you.
20: It's a bargain, and I know you're a shrewd businesswoman.
22: Oh?
20: I offer Captain Romano legal counsel.
22: I see.
20: He's a fickle man, and you smelled that rat out right away.
22: What are they asking? And why are they leaving Manresa in such haste?
20: The Jesuits are willing to part with Manresa for an absurdly small figure. I fear their Christian charity is getting the better of them.
22: Are you sure?
20: I've written up the details of the sale here. Manresa has served as the Jesuits' novitiate in the Catskills, but they are moving to the eastern bank of the river.
22: I need a novitiate in New York.
20: It has beautiful grounds. You could get all those little orphans out of Little Italy into the mountains with fresh air and gorgeous views.
22: And the buildings?
20: Two large houses and a smaller one for the farm workers. All in good condition and fully furnished. Though I will admit the furnishings are rather shabby.
22: I don't understand why they're selling at this price.
20: Don't look a gift horse in the mouth, Mother. You won't see a deal like this again.
22: I'll think it over.
20: Take your time. Drop by the office when you have signed it.
22: I will. Have a good day.
20: See you soon. Naive little nun. Hello, operator. Get me Captain Romano. Captain! I gave the nun the contract. We should have it wrapped up by tomorrow. Someone should teach her not to trust every bargain. You should see a nun's. They're so small, they'll never notice the water supply is grossly inadequate. I don't even feel guilty. Not a bit. They can hike 20 minutes and wash their habits in the Hudson.
4: Whoa, you're so high up.
19: Yippee, I'm king.
4: I bet I could climb higher than you.
19: How? You weigh more than me, and the branches are getting skinny.
4: Still, I could do it. Look, Mother's back. What did you get? Did you find more beds?
22: Yes, Dominic. But we need to find some wood to add a missing leg.
4: That's easy. Sister Beatrice will show me how.
22: I also bought two rugs which will make everything cozy.
19: And you dragged them all the way here in your little cart?
22: If I'd hired a horse, I wouldn't have had enough money to buy these.
19: Mother, you'll work yourself sick.
22: I'm always sick, sister. But that hasn't hurt our mission yet.
19: You look feverish.
22: Dominic, get some of the boys to carry these things into the house and upstairs.
4: Yes, Mother.
22: I'll rest after the party for our feast day.
19: Good.
22: What's troubling you?
19: The boys won't listen to me, Mother. When I correct them, they just get worse, not better.
22: A correction done poorly or at the wrong time does more harm than good. Try to focus less on their faults and more on the gifts God has hidden in our rowdy boys.
19: Yes, Mother.
22: How is your English coming?
19: Not very fast.
22: Diligent, Veronica. We must learn to speak English so we can teach the children. America is their home now, and they must know the language.
19: Yama, yama, kopo yama, yama. Yama, yama.
22: Happy Feast of the Sacred Heart!
4: Did you bring us candy?
22: I bring you a bed, and you're asking for candy?
4: For on feast days?
22: Of course I have candy for all of you. And we will dance and sing all night.
4: Yeah, but this one has...
19: You will spoil them, Mother.
22: These festivals are a part of their education. They must learn English and be good Americans. But they must not forget where they come from. The music. The dancing. The heart.
19: Bishop Corrigan says we must be an American school, not Italian.
22: Never forget your heritage. Own where you come from, and teach the children to do the same. We are a people of strong character, from a proud lineage.
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22: And sing for myself how you are doing. I will bring two Irish postulants to do their novitiate at our mother house. Pray that we find a mother house here in New York for our American vocations. We need sisters who speak English, and many hands for all the work before us in New York. Your letters are very dear to me. Write often, even though I am not always able to answer thanks to the work of the missions. May Jesus bless you all. Affectionately yours in the sacred heart, Mother Cabrini. Where did I put that contract?
15: Here we go.
22: A home in the Catskills. If the Jesuits used it as their novitiate, it must already be outfitted with a chapel. But why are they leaving? I'll go and visit. Jesus, you take care of it.
6: Ready the sails!
7: Of course, this'll be a great sacrifice to leave you, mother and father, and all the wee ones, and go away to Italy to be a postulant with Mother Cabrini, where I don't speak the language. Oh, I'll cry every night, I'm sure, dreaming of you in New York. It'll break my heart. But if it's what God wants, what can I do?
22: My daughter, God doesn't expect such enormous sacrifices from you. You should feel joy, not that you are making a sacrifice. You had better stay in New York.
7: But Mother Cabrini, you need someone who speaks English.
22: The Sacred Heart needs nothing. Goodbye, Bridget.
7: It's my vacation, Mother. You shouldn't leave me here.
19: Are you really leaving Bridget behind? She is so clever. And she speaks English, Mother. Fluently.
22: One humble vocation is worth five clever ones. Did you ask the priest to say mass for us?
19: He didn't bring the supplies.
22: I did. I have bread and wine in my bag. I packed it just in case we found the priest.
19: You are always prepared.
22: We missionaries must be ready when the good opportunities present themselves.
19: Mother, are you feeling well? Your fever is growing worse.
22: It'll break.
19: You have to stop pushing yourself so hard.
22: Obedience will take care of everything.
19: Rest and medicine will too.
22: When we get to Italy, book a passage for Nicaragua.
19: Nicaragua? You aren't seriously considering Nicaragua, Mother. We've barely got our feet under us in New York.
22: I received a letter from Donna Elena Arenello. She heard about our work in New York and has a house ready for us.
19: She wants an orphanage? Do they even have Italians in Nicaragua?
22: No and no. She wants us to run a school for girls.
19: A school for girls?
22: I told her we'd come.
19: Mother, no. This is a terrible idea.
22: They need Catholic women for examples and someone to teach them.
19: Let someone else do it. We have more than we can handle with New York and Italy. You can't expand to a third country. Your health will suffer for it.
22: That's what these sea voyages are for. They're my vacation, sister.
19: Why can't you be content? We have too much to do as it is.
22: I will never be content until I have given my children the aid they need.
19: You can't go everywhere, Mother. You don't have the strength.
22: Oh, I have the strength to fly to China and Africa and save souls there. But it cannot be done during my lifetime. There is so much to be done in the Americas.
19: It's no use arguing with you.
22: There go the gulls. All the souls waiting for a sister, Veronica. All the souls.
19: It's a very pretty fancy.
22: I bought Manresa.
19: Manresa?
22: It came at an incredible bargain.
19: What did Bishop Corrigan say?
22: He is reluctant to allow a new church or religious house in his diocese.
19: Lord have mercy.
22: I wrote to Pope Leo. Perhaps he will be able to persuade Bishop Corrigan where I have failed.
19: I pray he does.
22: I found out why Manresa was so cheap an hour after I signed.
19: What do you mean?
22: There is not a good water source to accommodate the property we purchased.
19: But what does that mean?
22: We've squandered all our money.

0: October 1891, the Hudson River Valley, New York. Mother Cabrini moves into Manresa despite its lack of adequate water. Her plans to expand the sisters' mission include Nicaragua, China, and cities across America. But first, she must overcome strong opposition and yet more trials.
1: How was your trip to Italy, Mother?
2: Excellent. I spent a month in Codogno with my daughters. They were all eager to hear about our work in New York.
1: And the missions in Milan and Rome?
2: They do well without me. But they need their mother from time to time.
1: I'm sure.
2: I had an audience with Pope Leo. He was delighted to hear about the orphanage and school in New York. He gave our mission his fatherly blessing while I was with him.
1: I received a letter from Pope Leo, and I want to apologize. The Italians will no longer have masses in the basement. And I will help you find a chaplain for Manresa.
2: Thank you.
1: You have done wonders for my diocese. 400 orphans cared for by your nuns, and the church is overflowing every Sunday. I can't believe I told you to get back on the ship and go home when you first arrived.
2: The people are hungry for God. Now we have many girls applying to join us. If we are going to set up a mother house for the sisters here, we need a good source of water.
1: There isn't one.
2: We are digging a new well.
1: You should sell Manresa. Don't sink more money into it.
2: Who would be so naive as to buy it?
1: That's a good point, Mother.
2: The Sacred Heart will take care of his brides. I had walked the grounds over and over again and finally found a place that was always damp. We've started digging a well there.
1: And? Is there any water?
2: Yes. I don't know if it will be enough.
1: The Jesuits must have left because of the water supply.
2: The problem they failed to inform me of was easily remedied once we appealed to the Sacred Heart.
1: Yes. Yes. If you can get enough water, this will be a beautiful place for your mission. This is where you belong.
2: We are missionaries for the Sacred Heart, Bishop Corrigan. We belong everywhere.
1: A nice sentiment, Mother, but you really should narrow your field. In your letters, you talked about going to Nicaragua. But of course, that was just an idea?
2: Yes. Next week, I sail with six sisters.
1: Please reconsider, Mother. I'm sure you could do it, but founding a mission in Nicaragua will be too confusing. You're an order of Italian nuns for Italian immigrants.
2: We are missionaries for the Sacred Heart. We are not for Italians or immigrants. We must be everywhere and for everyone.
1: How will you keep up this place and expand so fast? This is too much for even you to manage.
2: The world is too small for me.
3: Mother, we're going to drown.
2: Hush, Sister Veronica.
3: I've been on three ships before this one, crossing the Atlantic, and none of them were as bad as this.
2: It's a hurricane at sea.
3: We're going to die in a shipwreck, and there is no priest on board to give us last rites.
2: We will die on mission then. I am sure that would be pleasing to the Sacred Heart.
3: I don't want to die.
2: We can't expect this voyage to be as smooth and beautiful as the last. We are founding a new mission, and it needs great graces.
3: I hope it doesn't need too much grace.
2: Suffering is our yardstick for success, my daughter. Don't be afraid. Ah, the horn! We're nearing shore. We will be in Nicaragua soon. Take courage.
4: Mother, thank you for coming here. Our girls need you. They do not have many examples of Catholic women. They need you badly, even though they are not poor or immigrants.
2: Thank you for your hospitality, Elena. We would not be here without your big house.
4: It was lucky I met you in New York.
2: Lucky for both of us. All these girls speak Spanish. We need a novitiate in Spain so we can send nuns who speak Spanish to our South American missions.
4: Mother, may I speak with you privately? I have terrible news.
2: Yes, yes, of course. Excuse me, Elena. What is it?
4: There was a great tragedy in America.
2: New York?
4: No, New Orleans. There are many Italian immigrants there.
2: I know.
4: 35 Italians were killed by a mob.
2: Dear God, may their souls rest in peace.
4: It's a Catholic town, Mother. Why do they treat us Italians this way? It was the same way in New York.
2: But now it is different.
4: Because the Pope stepped in.
2: No. Because we took the children off the streets and gave them a home. We will do the same in New Orleans. We will give the children structure and make them good citizens.
4: We? Who's we?
2: Only Italians can solve the Italian problem, Sister Veronica.
4: Yes, Mother.
2: Now, I need to get to Spain.
4: Who is going to New Orleans?
2: I will write to Sister Beatrice to send sisters from New York to New Orleans immediately to found an orphanage. We will meet them there in a few weeks.
4: What are we doing?
2: We are leaving our vocation.
5: Got any change for a poor musician?
2: No, my friend. We are only little missionaries.
4: Mother, please keep walking.
2: Do you have anything for us?
5: Not likely.
4: Why do you have to talk to everyone?
5: Go back where you came from, sister.
2: I came to help you.
5: Me?
2: I'm from Codogno.
5: And I'm from Sicily. Two different countries.
2: Both Italians.
5: And you're coming down to New Orleans to save us, right? How are you going to stop Italians from being lynched? Priests and nuns are no good for this sort of thing. They only keep our people ignorant.
2: I am starting an orphanage first. Then, we will see what else...
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5: You get out of it what you put into it. So if you join us for the Family Rosary Across America, and I hope you have lots of intentions you're praying for, I encourage you to write them down, maybe in your own prayer journal, keep track of them. And remember what Jesus said, ask and you shall receive, seek and will you find, knock and it will be opened to you. And he didn't give any limits of how many things you can pray for, so let's pray for a lot. Hey everybody, the sun is still up all over America because we're in the longest days of the year, summertime. It's Sunday, the 28th day of June in the year of our salvation, 2026. We pray the glorious mysteries tonight. It's 8 o'clock in New York, 7 in Chicago, 6 in the Mountain States, 5 in the West Coast, and Maggie Garosa is my co-host tonight. Maggie, how you doing?
6: Wonderful to be here with you tonight, Father.
5: Great to be with you. And your little boy, he's already 2 years old?
6: He's 2 years old, I caught him the other day singing Twinkle, Twinkle, Little Star and hitting the little xylophone in our living room. It was just the cutest thing.
5: He might be the next Pavarotti. What do you think? I'll bet that. Who did the first Twinkle Twinkle? I think it was Bach. I think Bach composed that one, too.
6: Did he?
5: Yeah, I'm not sure, but I think he did. Anyway, folks, hold your phone calls tonight because the operators are...